we get it consolidated and we put all the numbers, all the relevant contact details there. I'll post it up, inshallah, for all of you, because I know there's a lot of requests. Since that interview, we also got quite a few requests that came through. But thank you to everybody for tuning into the program. I'll be back for another interview on Sunday morning, 11 to 12. And from myself, Safira, as well as the team here at Radio Islam International, for now it's Fiamanila, and Assalamu alaikum wa rahmatullahi wa barakatuh.

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1: The life of a believer, a life of growth and abundance. Join Ustada Shakira Hunter on Hayatan Tayyaba from 2 p.m. to 3 p.m., focusing on the continuous development of a believer and a constant focus to self-growth within our acts of worship and skills.
2: Blessed homes, blessed spaces. Sustainable societies depend upon strong families. The family plays a crucial role in society by serving as the basic unit that influences the development of positive values and behaviors in the younger generation. It acts as a fundamental social institution that contributes to social cohesion and the overall well-being of society. Join Mu'allima Shakira Hunter every Tuesday and Thursday afternoon as she explores topics that develop our homes into functioning and calm spaces for the entire family unit.
3: Inshallah, today we are going into our second segment, our second session of our parenting for the Akhirah, subhanAllah. We ask Allah subhanahu wa ta'ala to accept from myself first, bi'idhnillahi ta'ala, and to grant me these qualities in my life with my own parenting, with my children, bi'idhnillahi ta'ala. And for all of you, may Allah subhanahu wa ta'ala accept your commitment and determination, subhanAllah, to change, to develop, and to nurture a new generation, bi'idhnillahi ta'ala. Now, just to recap last week, subhanAllah, we went through, you know, the different, the holistic system of parenting for the Akhirah. We went through the different examples of Imam Nawawi, rahmatullah alayhi, Imam Shafi, rahmatullah alayhi, Imam Malik, rahmatullah alayhi. We also spoke about the story, the impactful nature of a parent's story on their child's story, subhanAllah, right? We were looking at, you know, the saying of Ibn Qayyim rahmatullah alayhi, when he says that that person who neglects to teach his son what will benefit him, he's severely wronged him. Why? Because you're not understanding the importance of your role. We looked at supporting a stable home itself, and then looking and recognizing each child individually when you are making their tarbiyah is so important. I'm going to come back to that point later on, inshallah, maybe next week. But it's incredibly important that we keep realizing that we cannot, you know, teach our children or take them to the akhirah without recognizing their individuality, subhanAllah. Right. Now we come to the, you know, the beginning of today, bi'idhnillahi ta'ala. And inshallah, I'm going to move a little bit slower, I'm hoping, so that everybody can absorb, can take in, inshallah, and more importantly, you can also interact with the information, bi'idhnillah. 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

It is how we are actually giving and how are we actually molding our children. Now, what happens is when you try to, you are focused on a few things, right? You are focusing on character development of your child. You want your child to be well-spoken, to be respectful. You want your child to be somebody who is, you know, subhanAllah, who is respectful of the adults. They have good character. They are grateful. They have all of these qualities, right? Just think about it as a parent. These are all your responsibilities in your mind. So you're constantly working at developing their character. Eat properly, sit properly, talk properly. When you go here, you know, you should speak like this. Stop speaking like that. Don't scream like that. Don't eat like that in public, right? And you find that you're constantly focusing on their character development, okay? And this constant focus on character development often leads to a sort of tug of war between the parent and the child, especially as they move from the young child to the teenage child, where it becomes very much that the ego of the parent is tied to the character development of the child, right? What does this mean? That as a mother, you see that your child is an extension of yourself. When the child is being rude, you're not looking at the child and thinking, in your journey and in your developmental journey, you are still at an age when you are learning, therefore you're making mistakes. In your mind, you are thinking that that child is at an age where that, or not even at an age, that child is doing something that is a direct stigma on me. And therefore, I have to shout and I have to, you know, make sure that they are doing this right, okay? So you are not separating and not divorcing the child from your own story, from your own life. So sometimes when the child does something wrong, you find the teenagers are doing all sorts of things nowadays, subhanAllah. And I think, we always were doing the wrong. But it's just what happens is, that you find these words, and I want to know if these are familiar words to you, right? The feedback is important. Where, you know, this is a stain on our family. The way you are behaving is a stain on our family. And so you are putting a responsibility on the child that your behavior and your character has to be reflective of your family. You don't know who your parents are? How can you carry on like that? Do you see? So your role as your advice to your child is always a sort of tug of war because you want that character to develop, but you are not realizing that that character has to develop beyond who you are and beyond where that child comes from. Now, that's the first part we are starting off with, right? Then, subhanAllah, when we are looking at this, you know, the frustration that a child has with their parents is that they are at a time when they are young, right? When they are young, they take everything their parents give them because that is the center of their world. As they move from 9 years old upwards, the larger community becomes more important to them. And this is how Allah has created the mind, right? And as soon as they get to about 18, they come back. They come back to you as a parent. They even go back to what you gave them and the nasiha you gave them when they were young, right? So at that age, when you are trying to give them nasiha, the manner that you are giving them nasiha plays an important role. And it is so significant because they are externalizing at this point. They are looking at everything around them, okay? So if we want to look at how am I going to develop my child, not only their character, but their deen, how am I going to guide them to a better version of themselves, and how am I going to do this in such a way that I am not breaking them, right? And then how do I take my ego out of this, subhanAllah? Added to this, I must understand that my child comes with his own personality and he comes with his own workloads and he has so much on his plate that he's juggling that one tiny bit of nasiha that might seem so important to you, one reprimand, I'm saying nasiha, but reprimanding them or shouting them or guiding them at the wrong time with the wrong understanding can sometimes break them, subhanAllah. So today we are looking at this, the understanding of nasiha and how we have misunderstood this, right? So we start off with this hadith of Rasulullah sallallahu alaihi wasallam. And remember, everything that I teach and everything that we do is coming from the hadith of Rasulullah sallallahu alaihi wasallam or the Quran. And the reason we do this is because that is where the true answers lie, right? So we are looking at what are the questions that we have? What are the problems that we have in parenting? We have the problem the parents say, our children don't listen to us. The answer is here today. The parents say, subhanAllah, I can't communicate with my children. I don't even feel like I understand them. They don't even want to listen to me. All of this goes back to the tenets of the deen of Allah subhanahu wa ta'ala. So let's reframe this understanding and then we can slowly, slowly help our homes grow, help our children grow, bi-idhnillahi ta'ala.

Now, let's start off with the hadith, which is narrated on the authority of Abu Ruqayya, Tamim ibn Usra radiallahu ta'ala anhu, that the Prophet sallallahu alayhi wasallam said, "Ad-dinu an-nasiha." The religion is nasiha. Now, purposefully it's left untranslated, right? Because we generally translate it as advice. But I'm going to break down what is nasiha, and we're going to learn it, and we're going to see why we have so many problems in our homes is because we don't understand this word correctly. The people said, to whom? And Rasulullah sallallahu alayhi wasallam said, to Allah and to his book and to his angels and to the leaders and to the Muslims and to the common folk of the Muslims. And that is narrated by Imam Muslim in Muslim Sharif. It's very, very important. Now, let's break down this word nasiha. When Nabi sallallahu alayhi wasallam said, ad-deenu an-nasiha, he tells us that our religion, in actual fact, our religion is a form of advice, right? So the profound nature of the statement is that Allah subhanahu, Nabi sallallahu alayhi wasallam, brings us to the essence of Islam. Now, when we look at nasiha, Nabi sallallahu alayhi wasallam is telling us our religion is not a religion that breaks. Our religion is a religion that builds. Do you see that? Now, I want you to think about your relationship with your children. Adult children, young children, big children, small children. Generally speaking, when we need to advise our children, what happens to us? We need to break. We need to break them. We need to break what they think is important to them. We need to make sure that they feel like your way and your advice and your subhanAllah, outlook on the world is the correct one. Correct or not? And so what happens is that you want to guide them to something better, right? You've got young children, you've got teenage children, you've got adult children, wherever it is. Here it is, you want something better for your child. But in order for that better, what do? We've got to break first. And that is where we start off, where the incorrect place is. Now, Al-Khattabi, rahimahullah, he says that nasiha is a comprehensive word. And it embodies every type of virtue and wanting of desire for all forms of goodness. Allahu Akbar, right? So Ibn Hajar rahimahullah and Al-Khattabi, they tell us that in the Arabic word, there's no word that is as comprehensive as this word nasiha, right? And so nasiha is not just I'm advising you, you don't get married to this person. No, it's the genuine want of good, right? So it's very difficult to translate into English because sincerity is really, really, you know, something so tiny comparatively, right? Although it is one of the interpretations. Now, when we look at the root of this word nasiha, it gives us a better understanding of what we are going to be doing today. Now, beloved sisters, as I'm teaching this, I want you to go through in your mind your relationship with your parents and the way they advised you, the way they guided you, the way they developed your character, the way they, you know, spoke to you. And I think about this, right? And then what we're going to do is we're going to share it a little bit, inshallah, our own relationships with our parents. And then we are going to see how is it impacting our children, right? So when we look at the word nasiha, it has two basic linguistic meanings, right? Number one, nasaha, it means to clean or to purify or to improve something of all unwanted elements. As in purifying honey from unwanted materials. Right, so the first thing is when you are saying that you want to develop your child, or you want to give them, you want to bring them to a point where they are listening to you, when you are telling them, teaching them, talking to them, your first part of that word nasiha means how clean and how purified is your desire for their good. Allahu Akbar. How much of yourself is taken out of the advice? How much of your ego is taken out of that advice? And then the second meaning is to unite or to join something together that is scattered or separated. Just like how you would sew a garment. Now, subhanAllah, if you just look at these two linguistic meanings, right? Which is from the dictionary, directly from the dictionary. Nasiha then means that I am trying to bring my child together. I'm trying to sew my child together. What a beautiful, beautiful, anecdote, example, subhanAllah, right? Definition. So you are cleaning, you're purifying, you're improving, but you're making sure that that is happening, that development is happening away from yourself,
without any toxicity and badness from yourself. And then, subhanAllah, at the same time, you are taking all the scattered parts. And if you think of your teenagers, think of your kids, they're in every direction, subhanAllah. And what you are doing is you are slowly bringing them together. Allahu Akbar, right? Now, when we look at the shari'i definition, right? The shari'i definition would be according to the deen of Allah subhanahu wa ta'ala. So the linguistic is from the dictionary, which is what I explained to you. So, and now we go to the shari'i definition. Allah subhanahu wa ta'ala in the Quran, in Surah Al-Tahrim, Allah subhanahu wa ta'ala says, A'udhu billah.

0: See that word nasuha? Allah says, oh believers, turn to Allah with a sincere repentance, a nasuh repentance. Uses the word nasiha in the form of nasuha, right? And so what would be the meaning of the nasuha here in the Quran? And Allah is saying, it is as if a sin tears your religion apart. And so now what you are doing it, when you are making tawbah, it slowly sews it and mends it and puts it together. Allahu Akbar, right? So Imam Raghib al-Isfahani rahmahullah alayhi, he explains it to us. And this explanation is where we are going to start off with our reframing. He says to us that nasiha is the seeking of an action or statement that contains goodness and improvements for the other person. So the first lesson that we are taking is, when I am making nasiha and I want to advise somebody, thinking of that example of the sewing and the bringing everything together, your role in developing your child is that you are giving them statements that contain goodness and statements that are actually going to be improving them, right? Now, just stop here for a second, right? Let's think about when we actually advise or develop our children. How is it often happening? It's happening with, but I told you. How many times should I tell you the same thing? Bismillah, in the chat box, let me see. How else? How else is it be? How else is our, you know, we when we want good for our children, how do we do it? We're yelling. We are losing our temper. We're getting to a point of breaking. You exerting your authority, as Ustaz Zida said, subhanAllah. Yes. It's very harsh, right? See, you, and it's threatening. There's always a repercussion. You know, if you don't do this, this will happen. If you don't do that, that will happen, right? And then there's all that. I told you, isn't it? That I of yourself that is in it. Now break this. Break this statement of Imam Raghib down. He says, when you genuinely want nasiha for someone, that statement has to contain goodness. A statement that contains goodness, firstly. And a desire for improvement. Now, if you look at the harshness that we are doing, that is not based on nasiha. We are then breaking and not building, right? Let's go. So, if you have a little box and your notes, break it down and write, the qualities of nasiha that I want to have is I want to give advice that contains goodness. I want to give advice that contains a desire for improvement for my children. A genuine desire for improvement, right? Now, Ibn al-Salah has stated that the essence of nasiha is where the one doing the nasiha, you have this desire, you the mother or the father, you have this desire to do this nasiha, truly seeks the best for the one whom he is making the nasiha, right? And yeah, subhanAllah, you know, this is the one thing that's very important, is that when you are doing the nasiha, you've got to stop for a second and say, am I giving this advice? Am I reprimanding? Am I advising? Am I advising or reprimanding? Secondly, subhanAllah, when you see Rasulullah sallallahu alayhi wa sallam with his sahaba, did he reprimand and did he rebuke or did he advise? And then subhanAllah, the most important thing is, Ibn al-Salah says, your action and your intention, they must be in both, they must be this desire, there must be desire for what is best to the other person. Okay, so somebody sent me a direct message saying, the problem I'm having is when I speak nicely, they don't listen. Only when I start screaming and shouting will they listen. Now, one of the reasons for that, and I've seen that also with my own kids, is that they get negative reinforcement, right? So they get used to that tone allows me to listen and that tone doesn't allow me to listen. This is how I'm you know, this is what I have, you know, what this is how I respond in that situation and this is how I respond. So they are now used to when mom screams, then we listen. They're used to it, right? So we are not speaking about when they are doing something wrong and you're shouting them and you're telling them, get it. That's not what we're talking about. What we are saying is, nasiha is you want your children are, for example, they're making a noise, they're troubling, it's time to do homework, they're not listening. Firstly, you have to go to this understanding. What do I want for each of my children individually? What is my genuine desire? When you get to that, firstly, what is it that you want for them? Then you recognize the negative behavior, right? And you recognize that the screaming and the shouting. Then you start to realize that the parenting that you are doing for each of your children has to be nasiha separately so you can build, right? We'll come to that a little bit later. I'm going to come back to this question right later, right? About the screaming and the shouting. But now what we've got to realize is that Ibn Usaymin rahmatullah alayhi breaks it down and he makes it even more clearer. And he says that nasiha, and take that word out of your head, it's not advice, right? Though don't, advice is one part of it. But it would be everything that you do as a parent, right? Everything, constantly reminding, waking them up for Fajr Salah. It would be reminding them to read the Quran. It would be, you know, subhanAllah, you constantly doing this action, right? So he says that doing this nasiha, or nasiha implies that a person loves for his brother what is good, calls him to it, makes it clear to him, and encourages him to do it. Now this part, where you are making it clear and you are encouraging, this is where we lose our focus, because we go, but I told you once, I told you twice, I told you thrice. How many times must I tell you, subhanAllah? But what we've got to reframe is that in the understanding of being Muslims, part and parcel of being Muslims is understanding that because this person is an insan, they are weak, they are going to go back and they are going to falter, and they're going to go regress. And so I am going to get to a point where it's a constant encouragement. And I'm not going to just encourage. I'm going to make sure that I'm being very clear. Now this part of making it clear, you find that, subhanAllah, as parents, if somebody listens to you shouting your children sometimes, they might think you are enemies, because you have to get to that point of crazy sometimes so that your children can listen, isn't it? And so what happens is you go, you ask nicely, you speak nicely, you ask nicely, and it doesn't get to that point where they are listening. And so you scream or you shout, and you are trying to get them to go and have this beautiful, calm, amazing experience of reading the Kalam of Allah. You're trying to get them to connect to their Rabb on their Musalla. And yet you did this, like that, subhanAllah, right? I hope I didn't shock you people. Now, subhanAllah, beloved sisters, when you understand, إِنَّمَا الْمُؤْمِنُونَ إِخْوَةً, that the Muslims are a brotherhood, that the fostering of ukhuwah in your home is extremely important. And what is ukhuwah? It is the understanding that this son of mine at 18, at 20, my daughter at 12 is not my enemy. Her habits are not my enemy. The bad behavior is not my enemy. We are one unit, and we are trying to develop each other, and we are going to do that with nasiha at the crux. How we do that, we're going to come to that soon. But first and foremost, we have to take out that feelings in our heart that is the animosity of that we have to our children for not listening to us. And I want to know in the chat box, even if it's in a direct message, how many of you feel like this? You get so frustrated. How can they not listen? I've done so much for them. This is the extent of what I do for them. This is how much I've given for you, my children. I only want good for you. So we do this where we remind them. We do this where we make them feel bad. We do, subhanAllah, because nothing seems to be working. So you're trying everything, right? So your goal now has to be, I look at my children as my unit. They are a part of me. I am not developing them. I'm developing their character. It's an external part of them. Now, what happens is when you are trying to build them, but you're breaking them because you're looking at every action that they are doing as a war with you, subhanAllah, right? It's a war with you. Like, it's a personal war. They are wrong because they are hurting me because I have given so much for them, subhanAllah. So when we make our niyyah now, that Nabi sallallahu alayhi wa sallam, did you see what he said? He said, li'a immatin nas. When you are giving advice, we're coming to that now. So just looking at these definitions, right, the Shari'i definitions, how genuine are you? How genuine are you when you are looking for, when you are looking for khair for your, for your, for that person? How genuine are you when you are saying that my, this is my child and I really want good for them, subhanAllah, right? And why this question is important is oftentimes when you are reprimanding or you are rebuking your child, it's because your husband told you that your child misbehaved in public, or your mother-in-law said that, look, they don't have manners, or your sister-in-law said this person's child is doing well at school and yours is not. So it's coming from a point where it's not mukhlis. And remember what we said, that nasiha is you are completely emptying it of any impurity, subhanAllah, right? Okay, I'm going to the you know, to the messages, inshallah. Sister Safira says, may Allah help me with this. It has terrible effects on my elder one. May Allah make it easy, inshallah, mend that bond. May Allah make it that nasiha becomes the mending and the sewing of that relationship. And then one of the sisters sent a direct message. Honestly, Appa, sometimes you are repulsed by the actions because it's not in accordance to what we want. And we attach it to our work and this hurts them and us. Yes. So this sister who sent this, you know, that is the first healing that you have to do, is when you see the wrong that your children do and you say to yourself that I want Allah to show mercy to me. I'm not going to look and judge them for their, for that. It's a very hard thing, especially as they become teenagers, as they get bigger and bigger and bigger, you know, and you, it's sometimes easy to say, well, we are on the good and look at them. They're just like not. And you have to stop. You have to stop yourself and say, I will not hate the person, I will love you irrespective of what you do. And a very practical example of this would be the man who came to the masjid of Rasulullah and urinated in the masjid, and the sahaba was so angry with him that they wanted to, you know, they drew their swords against him, and Rasulullah said, he said, bah, he said, stop, let him finish his business, he's doing something he doesn't know, right? And this reframing that sometimes they don't know, or even if they know, sometimes they're not in that point of hidayah, sometimes they are not in the right time of their life. So giving them that benefit, subhanAllah, right? One sister says, alhamdulillah, the tafsir, Abbas tafsir on tawseel has changed my parenting style tenfold, alhamdulillah. Let me know if all of you have heard that lecture on tawseel. If not, then I will add it in next week, inshallah. One of the sisters says, Appa, my eldest is 18 years old. We don't have a good understanding because I've been strict with her and she has this animosity towards me. How do I fix this? We're coming to that now, inshallah. I feel like I'm constantly telling my 12-year-old she's lying because I don't believe she has read her salah or Quran. A very easy way to fix that is don't tell your children, go and read salah. Read it with them. You must be reading salah with your children, Quran with your children. Do not ever tell your children, go to your room and read your salah. Salah time, like eating time, nobody tells their children, go and eat. You say, come to eat. Salah is something that must be done together. SubhanAllah, you know, I've seen the benefit of this with my own children, where we have a set space. So Mulana will read his sunnahs with us and then he'll go to the masjid. But we are all reading together. We are all together. So yesterday, my sister came for iftar, subhanAllah. And we were sitting and we were, you know, and because she came back from a journey, so we were catching up and the adhan had gone. And so my Arwa, you know, so she shouted us, so adhan is finished, get to the masjid, adhan is finished. And she's literally, read your salah, mommy, go read your salah. Arwa, go, come, Abi. And she put all the musallas ready, she waited, she was done, and she's calling us, like, why are we not coming? And we're coming, we're just literally finishing our soup and we're coming. She didn't want to wait, subhanAllah. But it's because every day she's seeing that sort of like, you know, that united recitation. You know, this is a very, very big difference that we have to do, where the mother is separate and the children are separate, subhanAllah, right? Then we need to keep them safe from ourselves first, our egos, our anger, and focus on the impact. Yes, subhanAllah, especially our tongues. And subhanAllah, when you start to tell your child that you're lying, you are actually teaching them to lie. You've got to say to them in a different way, I trust you. I trust that you know that you are going to speak the truth, subhanAllah, right? Inshallah, bidhnillah. I think I'll ask Nabila to see if she can find it and we can put it in if anybody knows which week it was, we can add it, inshallah. One of the sisters says, shuh, Appa, when my children were young, I used to go crazy on them. My husband and my in-laws always had this thing of what people will say, and that affected my parenting and made me an angry parent. Yes. And then they became teens and I changed the way I dealt with them. I realized that they all have individual characters and I should respect them. Thus, may Allah bless you for realizing this. Beloved sisters, if you respect your children, wallahi, wallahi, wallahi, wallahi, you will find Allah opens up different understandings. You know, subhanAllah, she says, I realize, alhamdulillah, today as adults, we have an amazing relationship. They can talk to me about anything, alhamdulillah. Okay, we have been an understanding with our 16-year-old, even took him to an alim who does counseling for youth, but he keeps doing the same thing over and over. We use many different methods. It works only for a week or so, and then he's back to it. How do we handle this, right? We come into this. I've never been as frustrated as I am with my youngest child. I feel so bad because I told her she must change. She's a reflection of me, and I was much more patient with the elder children. So that statement, I was much more patient, that, you know, recognizing where you are in your journey also. Being a parent at 20, you have the energy, or 25. Being a parent at 35, where you're going to have to be, it's a different type of parenting, isn't it? Like, so for example, at the beginning of Ramadan, I do something where I tell myself, it's Ramadan, and you are, you know, I suffer from dizziness usually in Ramadan, right? So I constantly have to sit because I find, like, I know I get a bit dizzy because of the fasting, etc., right? So subhanAllah, I tell myself, you know, you have to put this into perspective. You are staying up the whole night. You're tired. Everybody's tired. The kids are going to trouble. Be lenient and be gentle because it is only for 1 month. And that reframing tells me this is just the season, subhanAllah. It's just the season. And you find they test you more in Ramadan. But when you start to reframe and you understand where you are, then you realize, wait a minute, it's not them. It's coming from me, right? So children usually bring out our inner wounds or certain triggers that may bring up some feelings from us in the past. Yes, subhanAllah. That reaction. Okay, subhanAllah, right. Let's go now, inshallah. So to summarize all of this, in the most, you know, the explanation of nasiha would then be how sincere, honest, how the faithful advice, counsel, or conduct, direction to that which is for the good of the person who is the object. Now that is where those questions that were coming in, that you are lying about things and you are lying about it. And so because you are lying, so now the way that I advise you is not the same as I would have advised you before, because I'm advising you now as a liar and not as my beloved daughter. I am advising you as, for example, a teenager's vaping and hiding that they are vaping or smoking and doing all of these things, right? It's a part of life. And so your advice is stemming from, look how bad they are. Do you see that? Look how terrible my daughter is. Look how, what is she doing, subhanAllah, right? Now, let's move on. To answer this question, beloved sisters, if you look at the example of the messengers, subhanAllah, nasiha, why it is so important in our parenting for the akhirah, is that you do not want to break the person that you are advising. And as parents, because so much of it is tied to what your community is saying, what your parents are saying, your in-laws are saying, everybody else is saying, because of the embarrassment of facing teachers, you are breaking your children. Stop at this moment and say to yourself, those people will move on in their lives. They don't know what I have done or how I have shouted or what I've said to my children. They don't know. They have moved on. Sometimes, subhanAllah, people in the community will tell you things and they will say that they can't even remember that they said it. And today they will tell you your child is the worst, and then tomorrow they will tell you you have the best child. And you have to create an understanding that your relationship with your child is valuable, and I cannot let my emotions be attached to my advice, to my parenting, to my development of my child. See that? So when you are looking at nasiha, it implies that one advises and guides the others to what is best for them in this life and the hereafter, right? And you are looking at them and thinking that, yes, this person is doing something that is shirk. Let's look at the example, right? Let's look at the example of the Prophet alayhi wasallam. They were not advising people who were rude, who were doing lying. They were advising people that were worshipping stone, doing the greatest of sins of kaba'ir. And yet Allah subhanahu wa ta'ala tells Fir'aun, وَقُولَ لَهُ قَوْلًا لَيِّنًا, and say a soft word to them, a soft word to Fir'aun al-Jabbar, the tyrant.
1: The life of a believer, a life of growth and abundance. Join Ustada Shakira Hunter on Hayat and Tayyiba from 2 p.m. to 3 p.m. focusing on the continuous development of a believer and a constant focus to self-growth within our acts of worship and skills.

0: إن أردت أن أنصح لكم إن كان الله يريد أن يغويكم هو ربكم وإليه ترجعون. My advice will not benefit you, although I wish to advise you if Allah should intend to put you in error. He is your Lord and to him you will be returned. Now here, the Prophet is telling his people that my advice can only land and it can only come to you. It can only fall on your ears if Allah so wishes for it to fall. Now this, inshallah, if you have time, then you go through all of the ayat. There's so many, right? I'm not putting all on the screen, as many as you can, right? If you look at Nuh alayhi salatu wasalam, he said to his people, he said, أُبَلِّغُكُمْ رِسَالَاتِ رَبِّي وَأَنَا لَكُمْ نَاصِحٌ أَمِينٌ. I convey to you the messages of my Lord, and I am a trustworthy advisor to you, a nasih to you, a nasih. Now in all of those contexts, every one of the prophets, they divorced themselves from the output and from the end result, meaning that they advised and they didn't look at whether people accepted the advice, whether that changed in their life. They just constantly. So I'm just going to reference that example of Tawseel, inshallah. So subhanAllah, when we look at, inshallah, I'll get to the messages shortly, but let's just go through this, right? So when we look at this word Tawseel, Allah says that the prophets alayhi salatu wasalam, وَلَقَدْ وَصَّلْنَا لَهُمُ الْقَوْلِ. Allah says that he made it such that he made their words able to sort of join, wasallna, right? It had this ability to join. So just think about when we were small. I don't know if you remember, we used to play that game where you put those dots on the page and you have to join the dots, right? And so subhanAllah, Allah subhanahu wa ta'ala made it such that the prophets alayhi salatu wasalam, when they used to actually advise, they advised their people with the quality of tawseel, of this word wasallna, meaning that they would look at them as sort of, you know, those tapestry mats. And this example that I give you is written by Mufti Shafi Saab in Ma'riful Quran. You know the mats that you have, those woven mats that you have, right? The woven mats that you have are those mats that are made with that way you are weaving it, right? So when you start off right at the center and you start to plait. And if you watch those people when you're young at the beachfront in Durban, you'd always see them sitting and doing it. If you go to, to different provinces, you'll find on the road, they're sitting and they're busy doing it, right? And you find that they plait and they tighten. And then as they're doing that, they go forward and then they go backwards. And then if you find that there are tiny little strands that are coming loose, they keep going back and they keep strengthening it, taking the longer strands to pull in the shorter strands. And they don't move forward until the core is strengthened. And they're constantly doing this, constantly. Even if they come right to the end of the mat, they're still checking to see if every part is strengthened, and they're pulling it and they're always moving it. How many of you have seen this, subhanAllah, right? So tawseel is, when you think of this as the prophets, they didn't look at their qawm, their people, as adversaries. They looked at their qawm, they looked at their people as genuinely wanting to build them. And so they constantly went back and built them up. If they fell off the bandwagon, they brought them back, and they constantly. It was a very gentle, very constant work. It wasn't a work that said, I gave you this advice 10 years ago, now you should be doing it and you should be. It is the recognition that they are going to forget, because that is the quality of an insan, a human being. They are going to err. They are going to make mistakes. But you are going to gently and constantly parent. You are never going to think that I told you eat with your right hand and now you must know it. You're never going to think that I told my child that behave properly in public and take it personally. You're not taking it personally, because you are developing somebody for Jannah. You're not developing them for you to be happy with their behavior today. SubhanAllah. Do you see that? So tawseel is that act of understanding that just as you and I need reminders all the time to develop us, just as we can fall off, our children, the way that we advise them is with strengthening, with a constant strengthening, and never ever with the understanding that I am tired of doing it. Look at Nuh alayhi salatu wasalam, 900 150 years he makes tawseel. And in that lecture, that inshallah I'm going to ask him, that tafsir program, I will ask him to share it with you people, subhanAllah. In that particular one, I remember, and I gave you the example, that there was a prophet who was constantly reminding his people, doing this action of tawseel. And then they didn't want to listen to him. So he got up and he moved away, he went away. Allah subhanahu wa ta'ala, for this action of the fact that he gave up on them. Now to that sister who was speaking about your child who constantly goes back and constantly does the wrong. This is the answer here, isn't it? That our goal is not to change the behavior. Our goal is to make sure that we are developing, we're just chiseling, we're just making the nasiha, we're constantly doing it, we're strengthening. And Allah will change the behavior. But what we think is that my words must change the behavior. So that prophet was Yunus alayhi wasalam, Zunnun. When he went away from Nineveh, he went away from Nineveh, and why? Because he got tired that they're not listening. Look at them, they just don't listen. Allah took him away, and then subhanAllah, beloved sisters, do you know what happened? When he was in the belly of the whale, while he was there, without him being there, Allah gave them hidayah and they all became Muslims, subhanAllah. To show Yunus alayhi salatu wasalam, your duty is not for them to be get that hidayah. Your duty and your responsibility is that chiseling. It is that tawseel. It is that development. So when you start to think of your home, do you ever say to your home, I dusted you yesterday, enough now, don't get dirty today. You clean your home every day. Every month you have deep cleans. Every, subhanAllah, every week you change in your beddings. Do you get to a point where you say to yourself that, yakfi, I'm not cleaning anymore, it's enough now? It's no enough. It's constant. Children are growing. Think of them as their minds are growing, their emotions are growing. They're all of their brains are not formed until they are 33 years old. Their brain is in the actual thing that they used to think with is not completely developed until they are 33 years old. In the deen of Allah, they are reaching their mental age of bulugh, of maturity, when they are 33. And you are saying to them, but you're supposed to be perfect now when you are 15. SubhanAllah. Does everybody understand? So the reframing of tawseel is that I am, my duty as a parent is the everyday chipping and chiseling. And to do it in such a way where I'm genuinely doing it. I'm doing it where I'm not looking at them and wanting the result today. And I'm going to say this again, subhanAllah. We are not parenting them for today. We are parenting them for when we are in Jannah. And I've seen people who have the naughtiest of teenagers. SubhanAllah, they become the most pious of adults because their parents didn't give up on them. Their parents don't give up on them. And this is what it is that Allah subhanahu wa ta'ala is teaching us through the way that the messengers have been teaching, subhanAllah, right? Now, let me look at the core of nasiha. Nabi sallallahu alayhi wa sallam, he said, al-nasiha is to who? They asked to who? Lillahi wa li rasulihi wa li kitabihi wa li a'immatil muslimina wa a'ammatihim. He says to Allah, I'm not going to explain each of those ones. I'm going to come to the one where it affects us, right? Nabi sallallahu alayhi wa sallam said, but making nasiha to the common folk of the Muslims. Who's the common folks? Our children first and foremost, right? And what do we have to do? What does this mean? SubhanAllah, you know, I many years ago, I did a research and it shocked me. Children don't have the ability to understand sarcasm. Do you realize that? They don't. So when you are being sarcastic with them, they take you literally. And you get angry because you think they're being rude, right? And so here, when you are thinking of this responsibility, so you're not looking at my parenting journey as I am being, I'm fighting with you. You're looking at it as I can't harm you because I genuinely want good for you. I have to teach them about the religion. I have to help them. I have to assist them. And then, subhanAllah, beloved sisters, something that we struggle with, concealing their faults. We struggle with this, and this is why our children don't listen to us. Because we compare one child to the other, or we shout them in front of each other. See what Fatima did. Look how Muhammad is not listening. Conceal their faults is part of your nasiha. It is part of your advice. You want to talk to your child. Build the habit of talking to them. SubhanAllah, a friend of mine, her husband passed away recently, SubhanAllah, may Allah have mercy on him, Sheikh Khalil. And one of the, you know, he has She has so many kids, subhanAllah, quite young. May Allah give her the strength to parent them while he's gone. But he had such a beautiful quality that any time that the children did something wrong, he would take them for ice cream. And your mind would be like, why would he take them for ice cream? They did something wrong. And then he would discuss it with them. See, from Sharia, this is why this is wrong. This is why this is. And subhanAllah, that child would get the chance to go talk to their father, discuss it. The other children wouldn't know that that is something that they were getting discussed. SubhanAllah. May Allah make it easy for me. This is something I struggle with, subhanAllah, right? Because we were brought up with, you know, sometimes you got the shouting in front of everyone. And you know what's the crazy thing? If I ask you to think back to your childhood and to think back to when you got shouting as a child, you can remember it. I remember one day my grandfather shouted at me, and I was so heartbroken because I loved my grandfather. I used to do everything he would say. Literally I was like behind him, his shadow all the time. And he shouted at me, and everybody saw him shouting at me. And it broke me, and it's what, 20 years, more than 20 years later, may Allah have mercy on him, raise his daraja. I loved him so much, subhanAllah. But when I think back to that moment, he was emotional because he was worried over my younger brother, and he thought, so in his emotion, he shouted me. I can remember that shouting until today, subhanAllah. When we conceal the false, subhanAllah, is that we take, not that we are not developing them, not that we are not guiding them, but we are understanding that they are not bad. And that is where our focus gets lost, right? And at the same time, includes having such mercy and showing mercy on them and respecting them, subhanAllah, right? And also feeling sad when they feel sad and feeling happy when they feel happy, subhanAllah. Now, Imam Nawawi rahmatullah alayhi, he tells us something very, very important. He says that the pious predecessors, they would work for one another, and they would advise one another to the point that they would even sacrifice their own worldly interests because they wanted to have this preference for their brother. They constantly had this thing that I want them to be a better version of themselves, subhanAllah, right? Now here, I've added this hadith, right? Nabi sallallahu alayhi wa sallam says, there is no person whom Allah gives authority over others, and he does not look after them in a sincere manner, except that he will not even get the scent of Jannah. And this is, you and I, we have authority. This is narrated in Bukhari and Muslim Sharif. This is like authentic hadith, subhanAllah, right? We have authority. And we sometimes get to a point that our exasperation, our tiredness, our overwhelm of our own lives gets to a point that we are not doing it in a way that is haqq, subhanAllah, right? Now here we come to the crux of it all. What is the difference between shaming and nasiha? An important part of nasiha is to advise one another and correct each other's actions. But speaking to another person concerning something that he does not like to have mentioned is common. Okay. So when you want to give somebody, obviously, you're going to have to give them some advice that they don't like, okay? But the way that you do it is important to realize the difference between Amr bil Ma'ruf and then making that person feel bad. And subhanAllah, going back to those parents, a lot of parents were speaking about lying. Parents that were speaking about, you know, their children not reading, you know, you don't know if they read Salah. So doing, you know, all of these things and hiding it. When you say to your, and you say, "Bhai, but how can you do something so wrong? That is such a terrible act. How have you done that?" You are, or you, you know, you specified and you say, "I can't believe you would do that. You have such a good background and you are doing this thing. I can't believe it." You are shaming them. Shaming them is that you are not bringing them to good. You're making them feel like I'm not worthy of good. Beloved sisters, this is what makes people turn away from the deen of Allah. It is what makes people turn away from the deen of Allah. It is what makes people turn away from the deen of Allah. When we understand that people have faults and they have sins, it is haram for us to shame them. And if we as parents are doing this, make tawbah now. Rasulullah sallallahu alaihi wasallam, on one occasion, a woman committed zina, illegal, haram, zina. And Nabi sallallahu alaihi wasallam, she had rajam, she was stoned. And yet Nabi sallallahu alaihi wasallam told, he forbid them, do not shout her. Allahu Akbar. Zina. Do not shout her. And she committed zina. There were people who drank wine and they were given the softness. We have to speak and we have to teach and we have to advise. And so that is why, if we are advising, it is best to do in private. Do it in private, as I was speaking earlier. it becomes tahqir when you are belittling, becomes tasub when you are insulting. And subhanAllah, what you did was, as your child was standing there and listening to you shouting about lying, the child no longer loves that salah because you shouted them and you accused them and you belittled them. Allahu Akbar. SubhanAllah. One of the sisters says, Mu'allima, I'm listening today as a grandmother. May Allah guide me. We say the Ameen. We say this all the time. Today's children are not like our children. Then I sit back and think, who is to be blamed for this? SubhanAllah. May Allah subhanahu wa ta'ala make it easy. We don't have answers, but the hadith has the most beautiful of answers. I know it's a difficult one. May Allah subhanahu wa ta'ala grant us the ability to think about it, to make time for the reforming of it, inshallah. I'm going to ask each and every one of you, bi'idhnillahi ta'ala, write down what you are thinking, because that thinking is going to reframe bi'idhnillahi ta'ala. Subhanallah wa bihamdi, subhanakallahumma wa bihamdik, nashhadu an la ilaha illa anta, nastaghfiruka wa natubu ilayk, subhana rabbika rabbil izzati amma yasifun, wa salamun ala al-mursaleen, walhamdulillahi rabbil alameen, wa akhiru da'wana an alhamdulillahi rabbil alameen, wassalamu alaykum wa rahmatullahi wa barakatuh.
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1: Assalamu alaikum wa rahmatullahi wa barakatuh, and welcome to the afternoon mix. Alhamdulillah, it is a Thursday, and I think everyone is just in good spirits because we've started the month of September this week, and the weather seems to be, you know, playing its part with warmer days. But I do believe that we might be experiencing one last jolt of cold, but whatever the case is, the weather just already signifies that there's a change of season setting in, which means we should be adopting a change of lifestyle. With that being said, you know, usually on a Thursday, we unpack a lot of information around fitness and wellness and trying to understand the best way that we can keep fit and work around, you know, our fitness journey. And alhamdulillah, you know, on a Thursday, we really come up with some very interesting and unique ways in which we can go about our fitness journey. And I think we've explored so many different topics, you know. On a Thursday, we're focusing on mental wellness. We also focus on aspects of health, like, you know, starting the fitness journey. And I think when we talk about fitness, there's this pressure, a lot of pressure that feels that it's a very expensive type of journey to go on. But today, we're going to be taking a bit of a different angle. We're going to be looking at how a fitness journey can be one that's quite cost effective. Have you thought about this? Have you thought about, you know what, I want to start my fitness journey, but I really don't want it to be breaking the bank. And I think I spoke about this in previous week as well. You know, when we start on a Monday, we think on a Monday, it signifies we're changing, we're doing something different because it is a Monday, it's the start of the week, and it sort of sets the tone for what to expect for the rest of the week. And then you miss Monday, and then you start thinking, I'll do it next Monday. But I remember reminding you that even if we're looking at it as it's a Monday and I need to start my journey now and we missed that Monday, it doesn't matter. Even you can pick up on a Tuesday or Wednesday, but the point is just to start. And then another conversation came up with a few of my friends, and we were talking about, you know, how expensive healthy lifestyle is. And then one of the friends said, no, it's not. And then we looked at her saying, how could you say that? The thing is, we have a misconception around healthy living because we feel something is healthier. Yes, admittedly, there are things that are very expensive. You know, there's a lot of glamorizing of certain types of meals that will help us in our fitness and our wellness journey. And when we look at this, that puts a lot of pressure thinking that if I want to look like certain person that I've seen online, their breakfast consists of chia seeds and overnight oats and, you know, fruit and all of these things. And right now my budget doesn't make it possible for me to do this. So I might as well give up on that dream or aspiration. But I'm here to tell you today that, you know what, you can still manage your fitness journey while keeping it within a budget. So today's discussion is focusing on how can we stay fit, how can we stay healthy while maintaining our budget and making sure that it's not costing us a lot of money. The reality is that when we are looking at fitness and wellness in particular, we have to start with something that works for us, something that is, you know, fitting our lifestyle. So if you are someone that is not, you know, if you look at a fitness person that you're following online, because a lot of times our inspiration comes from someone we may have seen online. Now, if we look at someone online and we think, oh, you know what, I want to look like her, or I want to, you know, have, and if you're a male and you're like, I like the way that this brother is gymming, or, you know, the way in which he's putting in the time and the effort and his lifestyle, I wish that I could have the same thing. But you're trying to look back at your budget and you think, you know what, it's not going to fit in my budget right now. So today we are going to talk a bit about some budget wellness tips to help you start that journey, but something that fits your pocket. Now, I think the most important one that we have to break away from is that each of us are on our own path. We have to remind ourselves that it's not necessary that the journey that has worked for someone is going to work for you. There's a chance that because of their body type, maybe the way in which they have time, it works for them as opposed to you, because maybe you are busy and you don't have the time. So work on something that fits into your schedule. So the one thing that people complain about a lot of is not having enough time to work out. The first point and the recommendation I have is build movement in your day. It is absolutely important for you to start movement. Movement doesn't necessarily mean, you know, going to the gym for like 2 or 3 hours. You can do something simple. Walk. Take a walk. So if you know, let's use one that's practical, right? We have kids that go to school. Let's say the transport for the children usually comes in at like 1:30 or 2 o'clock. Instead of waiting for them to get in, you can walk to your gate, open the gate, get them to come back in. When you're doing the madrasa run, you know, go to the gate if someone's fetching them and, you know, watch them going. So the more you do this repetitiveness, at least your body is getting that bit of movement, right? So walking definitely is something that's going to help. What about stretching? Take, you know, if you want, and you there's a lot of videos online as well that would help you just stretching the muscles a little. That can also be something that can work for you. If you're cooking and preparing meals and you're trying to say, how can I stay fit during this? Maybe do a squat every time, you know, you're about to do something. These are little steps that can help you with building movement. So it doesn't necessarily mean that you need to move into like a full 2-3 hours at the gym every day, but just small steps. Like, for example, if you're making yourself an afternoon cup of tea, the kettle takes about 1 or 3 minutes to boil. While the kettle's doing that, you can do a few movements, maybe a few squats, maybe, you know, just a few exercises, turns to the left or right, just to get the body moving, because then your body realizes, okay, this is something that's going to be happening. This is us starting our journey here now. So that's what we're trying to say. And those of us who are working, look at taking the stairs. Instead of jumping onto the lift, take the stairs. If you're on a phone call, maybe do a few steps. If the reception is good, of course, do a few steps to help you with that part. Because ultimately, if we incorporate movement into our day, our mind adjusts to the fact that I can be active. I can be, you know, physically fit because I'm taking small steps to get there. Create a home gym for free. Now, a lot of times you think you need to have a lot of expensive equipment, but I remember, you know, once someone told me, if you've got 2-liter bottles at home, just fill them up with water, and you can even use that to assist you in, you know, helping you with like weights and things like that. Do a bit of stretching. You know, again, we refer to the online videos because there's so much of information that shows us how easy it is to get, you know, your fitness journey up, to get you to feel like you are able to achieve those goals by creating some sort of home gym, which helps you to do that. I've even seen people using an office chair. So if you have an office chair at home, they've been trying to use that to do a bit of like exercises. So there's a few videos online, of course, do it. That's something that's safe, but just try to start creating, you know, a space in your home where you know that this is my time where I'm going to start working out a little. Now, the one thing that a lot of people complain about when starting their fitness journey has got to be about how expensive it is. Now, I know that buying fresh fruit and buying vegetables to make salads can seem very expensive. But the reality is that if we shop fruits that are in season right now, then it's quite affordable. So look at things like when you go to some of your grocery stores, look at the fruit and vegetables that are on special and choose those to incorporate in your journey. By choosing those to incorporate in your journey, you are able to ensure that it is sustainable. It is something that's going to be, you know, fitting into your meals already. So let's use an example. If you're preparing, you know, rice and a curry or whatever the case is, reduce the way in which you're preparing it in terms of it being healthy, not putting too much of oil and things like that. But I mean, incorporate a vegetable in it as well. So you're still getting, you know, your veggies in as well. And maybe lettuce is something that lasts long in the fridge. So make sure you get a few of those and every day incorporate that in your diet as well. Because a lot of times some of these meals that are labeled healthy have a lot of unhealthy ingredients in them. But if you are starting your journey from scratch and you're trying to, you know, work with what you have in your cupboard, then it is a bit easier for you to see the difference in what you're doing. At the same time, if you're looking at buying things in bulk, because when you're doing your shopping and you're like, you know what, I feel like I need to incorporate these things in my breakfast, my lunch, etc., then make sure it's things that you have on hand that's easy to make. There's some amazing recipes online which will tell you about how to use things that you have in your pantry cupboard that can, you know, be used for your health and fitness journey. Things like rice, maybe oats, beans, canned beans, even things like chickpeas, all of these things that are economical that you can buy and keep them on hand and you just make them when you need them. And of course, things like your vegetables and stuff. Look at on a 2-week basis, just topping those up. But I'm just trying to tell you that it is possible to incorporate that. If you usually use normal potatoes when you're cooking a curry, and if your family is keen on trying something new, swap it out for sweet potatoes. So that's an example of how you can bring in your family on your fitness journey as well. A lot of times when we're going shopping, our next step, we don't plan for it. So if you know that you are on this path of becoming healthier, try to plan for it by looking at food items that's going to be, you know, economical for you, in the sense that it can be versatile. So I'm not telling you to buy a vegetable that you're only going to eat once off. Buy something that you know can work for you. So let's use an example like a vegetable like butternut or sweet potato. We know that during winter, it's quite accessible. We have a lot of it. And I think all year round, it's available. But we see a lot of it here during the winter period because it's something that's warm and comforting. But it also goes nice in a salad. So if you roast it and then you just toss it with a bit of lettuce and you enjoying that, that's something that can also, you know, support you on your fitness journey. But if you have some sort of weekly meal, so if you buy like maybe 2 kilos of sweet potato, at least repeat it 3 times in your meals, then you know that you are getting the value of your money. So another good hack would be checking what you already have at home before going to the grocery store, because then you are making sure that you're not repeat buying. So you're not duplicating things that are already in the fridge or in the pantry or in the cupboard. So these are the sort of things that will help you, especially when you are building your fitness journey. Because again, healthy eating, you know, connects directly with us feeling lighter, with us feeling more, you know, energized to take on and do the tasks that we need to do. All right. Now, water. This is a big one, but make water your everyday wellness drink. So if you are someone that used to drink a lot of fizzy drinks, a lot of juices and things like that, try to pull back on it by rewarding yourself with something else, as opposed to, so instead of getting yourself a cold drink reward,

Because of winter, the night settling in a bit earlier, we tend to, sort of want to wind down a bit early after Isha. So it tells us that already now, summer months, warmer days mean longer days. So we would feel that there's so much more time that we have, but also something like exhaustion might kick in. So it's also important for us to be prioritizing our sleep over the wellness gadgets that we might have. So try to think about going to bed. You don't need a sleep tracker or something to tell you how much of sleep you're having. You can do this yourself. You can go to bed at a reasonable time. When you're waking up for Fajr or Tahajjud, that can be your little, reminder of your break time. But basically, a consistent bedtime will help in terms of ensuring that we are fit and we are well and we are finding ourselves, along the line of our wellness journey. Now we are in warmer days, and I feel like I'm saying this a lot because I know that September and October, November brings about the change of season for us that sees, more picnic weather and a lot more warmer days. And we can definitely maximize on this because if we choose at least one day on the weekend, so if it's a Saturday or a Sunday, and we're saying we're going to head outside with the family to do something, then that already becomes an activity for us to look forward to. And we can still maintain that. But getting outdoors generally, even during the day, just for a little bit of sunlight, walk in the garden, sitting in the sun, just spending some time outside can already feel like you are, changing your mindset, especially for, the moms that work from home, the dads that work from home. This can definitely be something that will change the way you view your day. Because if you are lunch in front of the screen all day, just looking outside and just barefoot on the grass gives you a moment to just feel connected with nature, just even for a few minutes, because it reminds us that this is something that we need and it's something that's important for us. Okay. At the same time, make wellness something that can be a bit social. Social in the sense of we feel that our wellness journey needs to be isolated and alone. And I've had this conversation before with you, and I said that a wellness journey can feel very isolating, especially, for someone who doesn't feel like they're going to connect with people and things. But it's important for us to remember that a wellness journey is a reflection of the path that we are taking, and it is a goal that we are setting, but it doesn't have to be one that is isolated. So if there's a running club, there are people in your community that meet and they're doing hikes and runs, then join them because you don't have to be alone. And we see it. I mean, when you're on your way to work in the morning or you're dropping the kids off at school, you can see there are people, maybe two or three of them that are, jogging or walking, and they've formed a little community for themselves because it can feel isolating, but if you've got people around you, it can really feel quite rewarding. So this is definitely something I would like to encourage you to do a bit more of. So make your wellness journey social, whether it's a walk in your complex, whether it's calling a friend and saying, let's go on a hike together or a walk together. It's something that gives you motivation to do with someone. And at the same time, your wellness can also be your social wellness can also be with preparing a healthy meal together. So the next time you're invited for a braai, maybe if you are making a healthier, side salad or whatever the case is, it might inspire your friends and family to also say, you know what, this is actually good. We should do the swap. Let us look at using healthy alternatives, especially when it comes to some of our favorites. Another one would be, let us not underestimate how important it is for us to just get a little bit of gentle stretching in. There are research and theories that have been done that say that sitting is something that is, killing us, especially with our back and our neck and the way we arch in front of the computer. So it's very important for us to not underestimate the power of stretching, whether it's 5 minutes and you're just reaching for your hands up or reaching down at your toes or just giving yourself a left to right turn, whatever it is, just stretching for at least 5 minutes a day can make a world of a difference, especially if you incorporate it in your routine. So you don't have to look at buying expensive equipment, just incorporating a few steps, gentle, movement that's going to help you feel active. Now, a lot of questions come up, especially around meal preps, because meals, and I've already said this earlier on, when we're preparing our meals, we think, you know what, I want something that's going to just sort of manage me for the rest of the week. So think about preparing a nutritious meal that has leftovers. So you can do it. You can eat it on a Monday and a Tuesday, and then you just have to prepare a meal again on a Wednesday. So if you are preparing a healthy meal in advance, it really makes a difference.

0: For example, if you know you're not going to eat an entire can of chickpea, maybe you just it's just you and your husband, you can prepare double the quantity and then you can eat it on one day, skip a day and then eat it again. But the point is that if you are preparing double the amount, you know that there's an option of you using the time that you would prepare for a healthy meal to do something else. So this can help you as well with reducing food waste, because this is something that does become a problem. Before throwing something out, you can consider if it can be incorporated into another meal. Sometimes there's videos online of people that are, you know, going through the fridge and throwing together a meal with what they have left over in the fridge. Maybe you've made some sort of sausage or burgers the day before. Can that be incorporated into something else because you've got leftovers? You can think about it. Maybe you can use it for an omelet or a stir fry. So look at those sort of options that will help you, especially to cut down on wasting the food that you have. Now, there's also a lot of people that have these self-healthcare lists, you know, where you think about things like, I need to buy expensive branded type of fruit or vegetables or ingredients and, you know, chia seeds and all these other unique seeds and fruits and dry fruits and things that people are using for health and wellness. But it doesn't have to be that. If you go to your local grocer and it's affordable and it's not the brand, but it's what, you know, it's something that will fulfill the purpose of the recipe that you're doing, then go for it. You don't necessarily have to go and buy the double thick yogurt from whichever brand. Just choose the one that's easily available for you, because a lot of times we fall into that trap. And sadly, when we fall into that trap, we feel like it has to be that brand because so-and-so influencer used the same, you know, brand. Another point that you can also do and incorporate in your life is perhaps talk about your mental wellness journey. I know, alhamdulillah, we read our salah and that forms part of such a moment of calmness for us, because when we're reading our salah, it gives us a chance to recharge, and it really is one that helps us feel so connected with Allah subhanahu wa ta'ala. But at the same time, there are other ways in which we can also look at low-cost self-care, things like gardening. Gardening is a great way as well, just to get your hands a bit dirty, especially now during the warmer months. We can plant more and see the rewards of that, whether it's even calling a friend. So if you're feeling like you're struggling with your journey, just call a friend, someone that motivates you, someone that, you know, always has nice things to say that makes you feel good. Just picking up the phone and talking to them can also help. Reading a good book, a book that helps you feel motivated and great, this is something that would really, you know, go a long way, because it will remind you of the benefits and the value that you have as an individual, because you're connecting and doing with things that make you happy. Don't compare your wellness journey to social media. That is a very important rule, and I think I've already spoke about this a lot, but when we start comparing ourselves to someone who's buying smoothies every day and someone who's going to the gym with that smoothie, we start doubting our journey. So it's very important to not compare ourselves to, you know, someone else's expensive routine or someone else's expensive wellness journey, because it's not the same as ours. Wellness is something that needs to fit your budget. Wellness is something that is yours. It's unique. It's tailored for you and what you would like to do. So I think something that we must remember is that we don't need to be spending a whole lot of money on our wellness journey. We can start with what is accessible to us, what is available to us, and work around that. You know, you don't have to break the bank, as they say. Sometimes the wellness journey is just about making use of what you already have. And that is something that would help you, especially when you are thinking about being healthy, being fit. If you have a swimming pool at home and, you know, it's clean now as we're getting into warmer months, make it your routine to do, you know, a bit of swimming as well. And I'm saying this because people justify saying, I don't have a lot of time to go to the gym. I don't have time. But use the resources you have available to you. You don't have to be, you know, hitting up the paddle courts 3 or 4 times a week. If you have, you know, one of those I think it's called a swing ball at home with the kids, play a little bit of that, because if it's something that you can afford and something you can do, then that is definitely something that you should be incorporating in your journey. So alhamdulillah, I wanted to start the show today by just reminding us that a fitness or a wellness journey is not one that has to cost a lot of money, but alhamdulillah, it's one that we can aspire to have and to do based on what resources and you know, items we have available for us. Alright, but let us take a quick ad break, inshallah. When we get back, we're going to continue. I have a few more tips to share with you, to chat about. And later on in the show, we're going to be joined by a chiropractor just to talk to us a little bit about TechNeck. Have you heard about this? So we're going to talk about it a little later on. Stay tuned, inshallah. We'll be back after this ad break.
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0: Welcome back. It's the afternoon mix. I'm Najma Bibi Noor Muhammad with you till about 4 o'clock today. So before the break, we were just focusing on some of the important aspects that we need to consider when it comes to having a very low-cost wellness journey. And I just want to say JazakAllah to you for sending some tips in as well, because there are some amazing information coming in online on how we can maximize our wellness journey. Now, a lot of times, the wellness journey itself requires support of the family members around us. And you know, when we have this conversation, because I'm a mom, I have a five-year-old, and we talk about how do we get our kids to see the importance of doing certain things in a healthier way. So I believe that with the generation of children that we have right now, it's not easy to just tell them you have to do this because it's healthy. You actually have to give them the benefits, and you need to tell them why it's important to eat certain things. I must say, it seems like it's a lot easier to get our younger children these days to eat vegetables, because there's a lot of TV shows that they're watching and cartoons and books that they're reading that makes broccoli, cauliflower all look quite glamorized. And in a way, that's great, because as parents it works for us, because we can use this as an incentive to say, yes, but you see, you saw it on the show. If you eat it, this is the benefits. But the show is already telling us the way that we should be doing these things. If we want our children to be eating broccoli, then they need to see us eating broccoli as well. If we want to incorporate sweet potato, butternut, all these yummy food in their diet, then they need to see us doing it as well. And why I'm saying this is because if they are not going to see us making the healthy change, then they're going to feel like mom and dad are not doing it. Why should I be doing it? Now, there's ways that you can make some of the vegetables look good. And I know many households, some of these vegetables are very difficult to go down. But if you make it with a nice, something that your child enjoys, like roast chicken or, chicken fillets or whatever it is that they like, but you also add a little bit of cheese with it, they feel like you are making this meal that they wouldn't ordinarily take immediately, quite nice. And something like fish. I know a lot of kids, need to be encouraged to try something new. But if children are seeing their parents, grandparents, people that are in the home eating these meals, then they're going to feel motivated to say, I can actually give it a try. I know there's so many recipes online as well that talk about incorporating hidden vegetables into some of the meals. If your child loves pasta, then making a meal out of one of the butternut, pureeing it with a little bit of cream and then just throwing in your pasta with that, and then they don't even realize that they're eating a vegetable. But those are the sort of things we have to do right now, because we want them to have a healthier lifestyle. And it is possible. As long as they see you doing it and eating it, then they know that they can also do it as well. Now, why I bring this up is because when we create this normalcy around a healthy home and a home that is incorporating healthy eating habits, our children automatically develop a lot more confidence with trying out new food. And this is based on research, because when you look at, children who are skeptical about trying new food, there's a chance that they may have witnessed, maybe a parent that says, I don't eat this. No, this is not for me. But if we encourage them and say, trying new things is good, because then we're able to tell if this is something we like or something that we don't like. So it gives us an opportunity to tell our children that if we are open to trying new things and willing to try new things, then we can see how this makes a difference for us, especially with what we are eating. Let's use an example. If you know your child is not keen on eating fish, maybe prepare fish the way in which you would like it. I know there's a lot of times there's boxed fish now and things like that. So try that alternative before introducing them to, a fish curry, for example. So getting them to see you eating it in this way, like, okay, this is yummy. And then when you do it the way, you would usually do it, then you say, it's the same thing, but this is where it's coming from. So they need to know where it is coming from, and you have to communicate with them so they can understand. Now, why am I saying this? Because in a family environment, a wellness journey on a budget is with the entire family understanding that this is how we're going about doing it. At the same time, I know the cost of living is quite high, and healthy alternatives are a a little more expensive. But if the entire family is on board with it, we can make the switch. For example, instead of buying regular potatoes, you can buy regular potatoes, also include sweet potato, which is also quite reasonably priced. So then you are able to use sweet potato, your children can try it out, and everyone is on the same page. Now, we're not forcing everyone to be on a wellness journey, but it's important to start your wellness journey, especially if you have, you know, a medical history in your family, maybe with things like cholesterol, diabetes, and things like that, you know. No one is saying swap out all the samosas and the pies. No. If you have those there, then make it healthy. Just incorporate your vegetables in it. Make sure that you're balancing it out. And when it comes to wellness, we're looking at things like movement. So movement can also be with our kids. It can be something as simple as, you know, just going outside with them for a walk. I know earlier on I mentioned, you know, calling up a friend or joining a club, walking club. But if you've got your family, you've got your kids, and you say, right, we all are doing this together, because then in their lifestyle, we're already incorporating a bit of healthy habits that they can take with them to their adulthood. They don't have to be looking at, for example, daddy's doing paddle 3 times a week, but mommy's not doing anything. Let mommy also be doing something so that the children can be, you know, doing the same thing at home. So it's important for us to start that. So just to recap some of the things we spoke about. Let's look at walking more often, whether it's a 5 or 10 minute walk. Start it. Drinking more water. This I have to emphasize. Make sure you are keeping a water bottle nearby and sipping it throughout the day. Because if your children are seeing you doing this, they are also going to be doing this. Prioritizing sleep. You know, this is one thing I struggle with my 5-year-old with. He refuses to go off to sleep early. But I've noticed that when we tell him the importance of going to bed, like if you sleep early, you wake up more refreshed the next morning, they understand that I need this in order to be able to achieve all my goals and objectives the next day. So this helps them, because we're telling them how prioritizing sleep is going to work for them. Now, earlier on, I spoke about the stretching aspect. So even if it's before bed or just after Fajr, do a little stretch movement just to get the body awake. So it helps you feel, a bit more aligned to your fitness journey and your wellness journey. Get some fresh air. I have to remind you on this one, because if you work from home or in an office environment, there are people that just get into work in the morning. That's the first time they're getting fresh air. During lunch, they're eating their lunch in the canteen and they're not exactly going outside. And when they're going outside, it's probably only in the afternoon at 5 o'clock when they knock out or knock off. And unfortunately, that's the only time they're getting fresh air. So try and have mini or few minutes, like just a small minute or two outside, and then you come back inside, just to remind yourself that there's fresh air outside. Fresh air makes a world of a difference, right? And especially if you're in an office environment that has the air conditioning on, you know, it can feel very monotonous and stale. So go outside, get some fresh air, come back in. Take a screen break. So if you find yourself sitting in front of your laptop a lot of time, give yourself a rule. Every hour, I need you to stand up, move left to right, go grab a glass of water, that sort of thing. That would help you take a break from your screen as well. Another one you can look at is the 5 minutes to reset, right? This is a technique that helps a lot of people. So usually if someone's been sitting at their screen for at least 45 minutes to an hour, they just take 5 minutes, they close their eyes, some deep breathing, some people do a bit of zikr, or they just sit quietly, not doing anything. But those 5 minutes to reset just reminds the brain that just for that moment, everything needs to stop. There's no deadlines, there's no to-do list, there's nothing. You're just taking 5 minutes to just, and it's necessary. It really is, because the reset allows us to come back a bit more energized to take on whatever task we have to do. So a lot of times, and this is an argument I have with a lot of people, you know, who are saying, I don't have time. I don't have time for fitness. And I say, but why are you doing your chores? You can. Like if you are, you know, tidying up the house while you're tidying up, do a few stretches. Or instead of doing everything in one trip, which I think we tend to do a lot of, do smaller trips. So if you're moving the laundry, if you know that you've got the washing basket, and this is a good one, so if your washing line is in front of you and the basket, if you can move the basket maybe just a little bit further, maybe a few feet away, do it where you can have to take each item and put it in the basket, and that becomes a bit of exercise for you. So that's something that you can incorporate in your fitness, in your wellness journey as you go about doing your chores. Another one would be the gardening aspect. Instead of using a hose pipe to water the garden, get a watering can, and then just, you know, you have to do a few trips to full water and to pour water. That can definitely be something that you could use to make a few more steps or exercises in. You know, a lot of us have smartphones as well. So instead of getting one of those smartwatches, there are apps that you can download on your phone that will help you keep track of your fitness journey. A lot of them are free. So it would really help if you can start by doing a few of these things when it comes to, you know, connecting with your wellness journey and looking at your fitness journey and the steps that you want to take with that. Now, it does seem like, oh, Najma is just giving us all these tips and she thinks we have all the time in the world. I know we all lead busy lives, and I know lifestyle is difficult, especially when you're juggling kids and life and marriage and everything with it. But it is important for us to also prioritize our health, because the more we move, the better it is for us. The more we are eating healthy, the better it is for us. And yes, ultimately, we know that our fitness journey is determined by the many changes we take. And if we take those changes today, we will see the difference it's going to make for us. It is important for us to also remember that we have children that are watching us, and if they see us taking our health seriously now, they won't have to wait long to do it for themselves. When they are young, they're going to be doing that as well. You know, it's something as simple as the water, swapping out, you know, the fizzy drinks at home for water. No one is saying completely give it away, but at least once in a while is a reward, as opposed to it being on a daily basis. Even fruit, instead of having jars of candy and sweets and things available, cut up fruit and notice how your kids will start gravitating towards it because they can see that you are doing it as well. So these are the small steps that you can take on your fitness journey, on your wellness journey. These are the things that are cost effective, things that are going to help you and improve the way you are doing things in your home. And inshallah, with these tips and our weekly advice on our afternoon mix on a Thursday, where we talk a little bit about wellness, we can help you re-transform the way in which you want to see your future going. On that note, let's take a quick ad break, inshallah. When we come back, we are going to be chatting about tech neck. What is it? Well, stay tuned to find out, inshallah. We'll be back after this quick ad break.
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0: Assalamu alaikum. Welcome back. I'm Najma Bibi with you till 4 o'clock this afternoon. Now, early on today, we were focusing on budget wellness and looking at those things, but we're shifting our focus a little now. This afternoon, we are joined by Dr. Farzana Mutala, a chiropractor who has been in practice for the past 16 years. Now, Dr. Mutala graduated from Durban University of Technology and has a strong background in sports anatomy and musculoskeletal health. She has worked with a range of patients, including athletes and national-level sportsmen, and has also been involved in education and outreach around posture and spinal health. Today, we're looking at something that affects almost all of us, our phones, laptops, and the way we sit, from tech neck and headaches to shoulder pain, tingling of poor posture. How much of our everyday discomfort is linked to the way we are using our devices? Dr. Farzana, assalamu alaikum and jazakallah so much for joining us.
1: Wa alaikum assalam and shukran for having me, Najma.
0: Now, we hear this term, technique, quite often. What exactly is it, and what is constantly looking down at our phones doing to the neck and upper back?
1: So technique, basically, it's a new diagnosed term of it's a condition that we diagnose patients with regards to prolonged use of devices. And it's particularly very common now in kids or teenagers and young adults. Apart from adults, the kids are, they're using the devices, or the parents are using the devices to babysit the kids. And unfortunately, this is going to have a long-term effect in not a good way on these kids' posture, as well as their spinal development, and later on, arthritic conditions and things like that. So we need to start curbing the use of technology with regards to our kids.
0: So I can imagine a lot of parents currently just turning it up a little louder just to hear more about how we can fix this. But let's look a little bit at, what the poor phone and laptop posture actually contributes to, because a lot of people complain about things like headaches and shoulder pain and even tingling into the arms.
1: So definitely, when your neck and your upper back, remember, the muscles are under constant strain, they can become tight and they irritate, right? So that can contribute to the neck pain as well as the shoulder pain, and therefore contributing to those tension type of headaches. And some people also experience symptoms like the tingling, which in turn turns into the pins and needles symptoms, right? And that goes down into the arm and into the fingers. But I would emphasize that persistent tingling and numbness could also be something more sinister. So I would refer those type of patients if they do not find relief from chiropractic treatment.
0: Definitely. Doctor, a lot of times when we talk about things like posture, people question, is there a thing as perfect posture? Or is it something, there's a bigger problem staying in the same position for too long?
1: So I think we put far too much pressure on ourselves to have this perfect posture. There's no such thing as that. But we can be almost as perfect, right, with regards to our spinal alignment and our posture, especially for young adults and for kids, right, because their spines are growing all the time. And with regards to movement is the most important aspect. You can have beautiful posture, but if you sit in that exact position for 8 hours, your body is still going to cry and complain of pain. So my advice is, don't chase that perfect posture, but change your posture regularly and keep your body moving by doing your stretches and mobilizations whilst you're at the desk or whilst you're at work. So that helps.
0: Definitely. Now, we are focusing on the device aspect because a lot of us are confined to this. We end up doing a lot of work, people doing content creation, and you end up spending a lot of time, using your devices. Many of us are using our phones while on the bed or on the couch. Are there certain positions that are particularly hard on the neck and back, especially while using devices?
1: Yeah, absolutely. One of the worst things is lying on your tummy with your head turned to one side whilst you're looking at your phone. This puts tenable pressure on our neck and our neck muscles. And slouching on the couch is another story, because our head sort of gets pushed forward, and it's like in a weird kind of position, and we end up sitting there or falling off to sleep in that sort of weird couch position. And when we get up, we sort of get up with that stiffness in that neck feeling. And I always attribute, keep on correcting that posture and make yourself comfortable if you're going to be sitting for prolonged periods of time.
0: Definitely. I think while you're just talking about this, as my device is in my hand, I've actually turned my neck a few times just to make sure, that I've adjusted it a bit. But before we get to, giving tips and advice, I just wanted to find out from you, you have been a chiropractor for such a long time. What's the one thing you wish more people knew about spine health and spine care?
1: I always say movement is medicine. You can never be too old to start exercising. And once you start that exercise routine or that regimen in your day-to-day routines, you are a for away, basically.
0: Perfect. That's perfect. Now, I know it's very difficult for people to give up the time that they spend using their devices. And, it is something that's part of our life now. No matter how much we try to shake it off, it just is something that eases the way in which we do a lot of things. What would you recommend? Maybe three simple changes that people can do today to reduce the strain using devices is having on our bodies?
1: Yeah, so I'm definitely not going to tell everybody to chuck their phones away. I'm very guilty. That's my downtime as well every evening. But the three simple things that I can advise the listeners is, firstly, you bring your phone up to eye level. Instead of you dropping your head forward and putting strain on that neck and that neck muscles, you get a better position of your neck, of your phone. And whilst you're doing that, because your arm is holding up your phone, you're also doing strengthening exercises for your arm muscles, so that you get killing two birds with one stone there. And the second one, I would say, take breaks in between, as I said earlier on. So you're moving regularly. If you've been sitting or scrolling for between 45 minutes to an hour, I would say get up, move around for 5 minutes, and then you get back to your work. And then the third one is your posture. This we attribute to ergonomics. So ergonomics, make sure that you've got your chair and your desk and your computer set up that's comfortable for you without putting any strain on your spine. You can put adjust your seated position with putting a cushion behind your back or putting a chair support between your lower back and your chair. So simple things like that are going to ease that comfort. And if you're comfortable whilst you're working, that increases work productivity.
0: Definitely. Doctor, I know we've asked all the questions, but I just love talking about the subject because it's something we really do take for granted. This is easy for adults, to talk to them and tell them, let's do this. What about the little ones? I can picture sometimes, I have a rule where my son watches on our TV, but not on a device. But, those parents who have their little ones lying on their stomach, watching, with the tablet lying on the couch next to them, what would your advice be to them?
1: Yeah, so that's when I come, when I say, curb that device time. Give them certain things. Tell them half an hour maximum. My kids like your one. It's not allowed devices. They're allowed to rather watch the TV instead of sit and, get crunched down, or I call them little shrimps, basically. That's how they end up looking,
0: Right,
1: so I always tell them, make simple games that they could play, even take them outside for a walk or a jog, make fun activities so that, will get them to get out of the house and minimize the time on the devices.
0: Definitely. Doctor, this conversation is one that I think a lot of parents need to be changing, because earlier on today, the discussion was around, taking wellness seriously, looking at budget wellness. And the idea is to create this healthy environment, because as our children will see, so shall they do. And one closing point from you, Doctor, as we're going along, do you think that we take it for granted that our little ones don't get knots on their backs and their spine is not affected by this? Because, as a parent, I think it's sometimes something we just, the one day I just touched my son's neck and I found a knot, and I was like, whoa, I didn't even know it was possible,
1: Yes, spot on. So we see patients from as early as, like, my youngest patient in my 16 years of practice was only 3 weeks old, because we see patients as young as that. And chiropractic is a non-invasive treatment, contrary to what people think. And no, we don't break bones and necks and stuff. It's quite a safe profession. And I have a lot of pediatric patients. I have a lot of kiddies. At the moment, I'm seeing a lot of matric students because of all the tension that they're housing in that neck and that shoulder region, you see?
0: No, alhamdulillah for that. And jazakallah for that input as well. I think that, you know, having a conversation with you today would inspire a lot of our parents to take spine health seriously, especially in our little ones, because we know that devices are currently the order of the day. And your advice today, phenomenal. Jazakallah so much, Dr. Farzana. Any final words from you as we wrap up this afternoon?
1: I'll stick to my normal motto, where I say movement is medicine, and it's never too late to start getting that body moving.
0: Definitely. Jazakallah so much for your time, Doctor. Until we speak again, inshallah, assalamu alaikum wa rahmatullahi wa barakatuh.
1: Wa alaikum assalam.
0: All right, that day, Dr. Farzana Mutala just chatting to us a little bit around spine care and spine health and technique, which is something that we have learned about from Doctor today. Until we talk again, inshallah, assalamu alaikum wa rahmatullahi wa barakatuh. Jazakallah so much, Doctor. I'm so sorry about today, but it was so amazing chatting to you.
2: Inshallah,
0: I'll cross again.
1: Inshallah, Najma. All right.
0: Assalamu alaikum.
1: Assalam.

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Both of our parents, Dawood and Hawa Sainwala, Hafez Suleiman and Aisha Rabat and all Marhumin, sponsored by Technostrat and X-Rays in Mayfair, Rudy Port and Robert Chem, and various anonymous sponsors. Bismillah.

0: Today's broadcast of 40 Durood was generously sponsored for the Isali Tawab of Nabi Sallallahu Alaihi Wasallam and all Marhumin. 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
1: Assalamu alaikum wa rahmatullahi wa barakatuh. We welcome you to the airwaves of Radio Islam International this Friday morning. It's 11 minutes past the hour of 5. My name is Ahmed Waja and I will be in your company for this hour until 6 o'clock inshallah. I am sitting in for Mawlana Habib Babat on this early breakfast program. Mawlana Habib is with the Radio Islam team, including Mawlana Suleiman Ravid, Mufti Yusuf Musaji, Mawlana Ibrahim Daya, and Mawlana Habib Babat. They are visiting areas in the KZN region. They were in Suleiman and Mufti Yusuf were in Newcastle, and there was programs that were conducted last night. They will be doing the Jummah program there as well. And Mawlana Habib Babat and Mawlana Ibrahim Daya, they are in surrounding towns around there, Denhausa, Falkrest, etc. I think those are the areas that they are visiting. The programs also took place last night, and they will be there for the Jummah programs. They'll be in different masajid within that region and within that area. May Allah subhanahu wa ta'ala make the travel easy and safe and make it successful. And this is where we are on this Jum'ah morning, this beautiful day of Jum'ah, the most beautiful, the most beloved, the most blessed day in the sight of Almighty Allah subhanahu wa ta'ala. We commence the program by taking a look at the dua for the day. Today being a Friday, so it's all about durood. The dua that we take a look at is also durood, and the durood is very often recited. Various different forms we know there is of durood, and we should make it a habit of reciting abundance of durood upon the Messenger of Allah sallallahu alaihi wasallam. We can recite the shorter one, the longer one, the 40 durood, whatever is easy and whatever is we are comfortable with, but make it a habit of sending a lot of durood upon the Messenger of Allah sallallahu alaihi wasallam. Especially on a Friday, it is always good to increase in that recitation of durood. Allahumma salli ala Muhammad wa ala ali Muhammad kama sallaita ala Ibrahim wa ala ali Ibrahim innaka hamidun majid.

Me of our noble master Muhammad sallallahu alayhi wa sallam, just as you had blessed Ibrahim alayhi salatu wasalam and his family. Verily Allah, you are the praiseworthy and you are the most glorious. So that is what we famously know as Durood Ibrahim. That is what we would normally recite in our salah in the Qa'da Akhirah, that is in the last sitting or in the last rakat of our salah. We normally would recite the Durood Ibrahim, and so Allah subhanahu wa ta'ala has made it that even salah has got a part in which we've got to send Durood upon Nabi Akrim sallallahu alayhi wa sallam. It's not only in the Durood, but even before that in the Tashahud also, with taking the name of Nabi sallallahu alayhi wa sallam. So that is the rank that Nabi sallallahu alayhi wa sallam enjoys, and that is the honor that Allah subhanahu wa ta'ala has given him. It is up to us now to send abundance of Durood upon him. Our sending Durood upon him does not increase him in any greatness, and it is for us to take benefit. Every Durood that we send upon Nabi Akrim sallallahu alayhi wa sallam, our status and our rank in the sight of Allah subhanahu wa ta'ala is being increased. May Allah subhanahu wa ta'ala grant us the right and the true understanding. Let's go for a break and then we'll continue.

0: All right, it is 19 minutes past the hour of 5. Let's take a look at the Salah times. Today being Friday, it is the 22nd of Rabiul Awal, 1448, and that corresponds to the 4th of September, 2026. Salah times in Johannesburg, Fajr this morning had set in at a minute past 5, 5.01. As we said, it's already 5.19 now, so Fajr is well in here in Johannesburg. Then sunrise this morning will be at 18 minutes past 6. Dhuhr Salah, or today being Friday, so Jum'ah Salah for the males will be at 12 minutes past 12. Asr, the Shafi time is at 3.27. The Hanafi time is at 18 minutes past 4. 18 past 4. Then Maghrib sets in just a minute before 6 o'clock, 5.59. That is when Maghrib will set in, and Isha is at 13 minutes past 7. Take a look at the Durban Salah times. Fajr there had set in at 4.49. Sunrise will be at 8 minutes past 6. Dhuhr or Jummah Salah today exactly at 12 o'clock. Then Asr the Shafi time is at 14 minutes past 3. Hanafi time 3 minutes past 4. Maghrib in Durban today is at quarter to 6, 5.45. And Isha is at 2 minutes past 7. Taking a look at the Salah times in Cape Town, their Fajr, well, it will still commence at 5.38. It is only 20 past 5 now, so still about 17, 18 minutes before the time of Fajr commences in Cape Town. Sunrise will be at a minute past 7. Dhuhr or Jummah Salah is at 10:01, 12:50. Asr, the Shafi time is at a minute past 4. And the Hanafi time is at 4:49. Maghrib in Cape Town today is at 6:33. And Isha sets in at 7.53. So those are the Salah times for those three regions. May Allah subhanahu wa ta'ala grant us the tawfiq that we can be punctual and we can be regular with our Salah. We now go for the Fajr break. We'll play the Fajr Adhan. And on the other side of that, we will continue with the program. Stay tuned.
1: This Fajr Adhan is brought to you by Africa Muslims Agency. Whoever builds a masjid for the pleasure of Allah, Allah builds for him a house in paradise. Sponsor a masjid in Africa from 215,000 rands as a means of sadaqa jariyah for you or your loved ones.
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All right, it's 5:30. Let's continue with the program. We take a look at the hadith of the day. Today's hadith. So the Sahabi narrates that Nabiya Kareem, so he says that a man came to Nabiya Kareem sallallahu alayhi wa sallam and he addressed Nabi sallallahu alayhi wa sallam, asking Nabi sallallahu alayhi wa sallam this question. He said that, O Nabi of Allah, my mother has died suddenly. She has passed away suddenly. I think that if she were able to talk, in other words, he meant that if she was still alive, she would have given in sadaqah, she would have given in charity. So he asked Nabi sallallahu alayhi wa sallam, if I were to give sadaqah now on her behalf, will she get the reward of it? Nabi Akrim sallallahu alayhi wa sallam replied or responded and said, yes, she will be rewarded for that action. The hadith of Bukhari and Muslim Sharif. So the words of the hadith again, the Sahabi came to Nabi Akrim sallallahu alayhi wa sallam and asked Nabi sallallahu alayhi wa sallam that, O Nabi of Allah, my mother has passed away suddenly. I think that if she was still able to talk, in other words, that the way I know her, if she was still alive, then she would have wanted to have given in sadaqah and in charity. So he asked Nabi sallallahu alayhi wa sallam, the Nabi of Allah, if I were to give sadaqah on her behalf, will she benefit from it? Will she get the reward of it? Nabi Akrim sallallahu alayhi wa sallam replied and said that yes, she will definitely be rewarded for it. So if you do a good action on behalf of someone, for the isale thawab of someone, then that person will receive the reward for it. And subhanallah, there is so much that we can do, especially those of our family members, our parents specifically, but other family members, you might have siblings, you might have aunts and uncles, grandparents, children, people that are very close to us, family, relatives and neighbors that are very close to us, that maybe have done a lot for us. There is, even if they have passed on, then there is, we can still do for them. And what we can do for them is to read and make isale thawab for them. If we will read and send it for them, they will get the reward of it. Whatever we will read and whatever we will send for them, the reward will be accrued and acquired by them. In fact, some of the hadith even tells us that the person, the marhum, the person that has passed away, they wait for people to send for them good deeds. They actually wait for people to send for them. And there is a note for us that we've got to, you know, one is we worried and we are concerned that I need to leave behind for my children. What am I going to leave behind for my children? You know, is there enough wealth for them to live on if I have to pass away? My spouse and my children and my family, my those that are in my care, how are they going to live and how will they survive if I have to leave this world? So we worry about it and we are concerned about it. But we don't make an effort and worry and concern ourselves that, you know what, if I pass away, who is going to send for me? Who is going to be reading for me? And that is why the hadith says one of the best things that a person can do is before they pass away, they leave behind a pious child, because that child will continue to remember their parent and that child will always read and send the reward of that reading to their parents. May Allah subhanahu wa ta'ala grant us the true and the correct understanding. Let's go for a break and then we'll take a look at the virtues of dhikr.

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And according to another hadith that is mentioned, a gathering devoid of the dhikr of Allah subhanahu wa ta'ala will be the cause of dismay and sorrow on the day of Qiyamah. So the hadith is, Hazrat Anas radiallahu ta'ala anhu reported that Rasulullah sallallahu alayhi wa sallam said, when some people assemble for the dhikr of Allah subhanahu wa ta'ala and the soul, with the sole purpose of earning His pleasure, then an angel proclaims from the sky, "Your people have been forgiven, your sins have been replaced by virtues." And in fact, in another hadith, it is even mentioned that a gathering devoid of the dhikr of Allah subhanahu wa ta'ala will be the cause of dismay and sorrow on the day of Qiyamah. So if you don't want that dismay and that sorrow, if you don't want to have that regret, then we have to spend maximum of our time engaging in the dhikr of Allah subhanahu wa ta'ala. In fact, all the time we've got to try and be involved in some form of remembrance of Allah subhanahu wa ta'ala, because then we will be earning ourselves reward. And on the day of Qiyamah, when we see the reward that we were getting for being continuously in the dhikr of Allah subhanahu wa ta'ala, in the remembrance of Allah subhanahu wa ta'ala, then we will regret over the time that we did not spend in the dhikr of Almighty Allah subhanahu wa ta'ala. So let's listen to some dhikr and then we'll continue.

0: All right, we now go to the next segment, and that is where we take a look at these international stories. We listen to the clips with regards to various different stories, different parts of the world. We start off with Palestine. Two Palestinian teens have been killed as settlers. Israeli forces raid at the West Bank village. Let's take a listen to that.
1: When Omar Nassan heard a loud noise outside his house, he rushed to help. Israeli settlers were attacking his neighbors in the village of Al-Mghayr. His mother locked the door, but he insisted.
2: I told her to let him go. I didn't know he would be gone for good. I thought he would defend the neighbors and come back.
1: Sarah was helping her brother prepare for a job interview on Thursday, and he was going to start his freshman year in university later this month. He was just 18 years old, a full life ahead of him. But it was cut short by an Israeli sniper's bullet. Omar's only crime, his sister says, was responding to his neighbor's plea. Israeli settlers were attacking the center of Al-Mghayr, trying to steal livestock from families here. Israeli snipers positioned on the rooftops also killed 16-year-old Khalil Abu Alayya.
3: People here say they face settler violence on a daily basis. And these continuous provocations are not a failure to implement the rule of law, but rather a deliberate division of labor. Settlers attack, the army protects, and Israel reaps the benefit of their aggression by expanding its illegal settlements.
1: Al-Mghayr has fewer than 4,000 residents and is surrounded by at least 11 illegal Israeli settlements and outposts. Its location is strategic for Israeli authorities aiming to connect illegal settlements and outposts in the occupied West Bank with a road network. The goal is clear, people say, to place Palestinians between two difficult options: tolerate the violence or leave. Omar's wish was to be wrapped with the Egyptian flag alongside the Palestinian one when he died. It's a tribute to his other nationality, as his mother is from Egypt.
2: We have two raids and attacks per day on average. It's become normal. Men and women start preparing for the moment they will be killed.
1: With no accountability, the pain becomes deeper. The grief, inconsolable. Sarah knew her brother wanted to help the neighbors, so she reasoned with the mother to let him leave the house. It's only after the final farewell that it starts sinking in. Omar is never coming back.
0: Okay, so that is as far as that incident is concerned. Very sad to see, you know, that the violence there continues. They call different types of ceasefires, etc. But the Palestinian deaths is just not stopping. May Allah subhanahu wa ta'ala make it easy for them. All right, now taking a look at, Europe and UK. Burnham and Macron talk border security and stronger Europe-UK ties. What happened when these two leaders, French and UK prime ministers, met?
4: A red carpet for a visiting dignitary and a Downing Street cat, Larry, who's seen it all before. Less so number 10's newest resident, Andy Burnham, welcoming a French president with only 8 months left in office.
5: The political cycle of democracies ensure that this type of meeting happens all the time. One leader who's just entered the halls of power meets another who is heading for the exit. Think two people passing each other in the lobby of a building and stopping for a chat. But there is actually a lot for these two men to talk about, because the UK-France relationship is actually the strongest it's been since the turmoil of Brexit a decade ago.
6: Can I thank you for your huge personal gesture of goodwill, trust and friendship with Britain in allowing the Bayeux Tapestry to be displayed here?
4: The Bayeux Tapestry is a fitting symbol for this renewed alliance. The 70-metre embroidery has left France for the first time in nearly 1,000 years, on loan to the British Museum. It tells how the Normans invaded from France in 1066, killing the king and conquering the realm. History distant enough for the current king to enjoy the show without any obvious discomfort. These days, England and France police the Channel together, bringing migrant crossings down this year, particularly good news for Burnham's new government. Other areas of cooperation were also discussed.
7: From defence and security to energy and economy, migration, etc. And as well to speak about our common commitments. with Ukraine and for the security of our continent and outside the Ukrainian people, and as well in our common view on Middle East.
4: But difficulties remain. France blocked British arms firms from accessing an EU defence fund and isn't keen on a UK exemption from EU steel tariffs. And if the far right wins next year's French presidential election, it's a very different relationship. For now, though, it's largely amicable. Rory Challens, Al Jazeera, Westminster.
0: Okay, and then another story that we could take a listen to is what is currently happening in Nepal, how DNA and forensic analysis are helping identify Nepal and Tibet flash flood victims. Let's take a listen to that.
8: The force of last week's flash flood swept through these river valleys in Nepal and China's autonomous region of Tibet. And many bodies have been recovered far from where victims were last seen. Now more than 1,200 people are confirmed dead. And close to 5,000 are missing on both sides of the border. Forensic teams face another challenge. Many victims can't be identified by sight or other clues, like personal items or medical records. DNA is one of the primary methods for identifying victims of a disaster. In a flood-hit region, police have begun the process of identifying and collecting DNA. And forensic teams from Nepal, China, and India are working to analyze that data. Scientists use genetic material to build a DNA profile. But they need something to compare it to in this case, samples from people whose relatives are missing. Their genetic information can help provide the reference investigators need to establish a biological link and identify someone's remains. The process of collecting DNA from all of the unidentified bodies is likely to take time, but each successful match gives a victim a name and their family an answer.
0: Okay, so that is as far as those international clips is concerned. Let's now take a look at the weather for today. We know that the weather is in the total control of Almighty Allah subhanahu wa ta'ala. We take a look at some of the areas here in South Africa. We start off with Johannesburg. They have been speaking already for quite a few days from the start of the week. In fact, last week already, they had been speaking about rain being expected from this week and, in fact, from today. So today, being Friday, the 4th of September, for Johannesburg, the minimum maximum temperatures that they expect is a minimum of 8, a maximum of 22. So it's a drop from the 26 and 27, 28 that we have been getting over the past few days. But it's not cold. It's still 22. The maximum is 22. But I suppose the biggest concern is the partly cloudy with showers. That is what they're expecting in Johannesburg today. In fact, there is a 78% chance of rain. There's a 78% chance of rain today here in Johannesburg. And in fact, the expectancy of rain goes through tomorrow, Saturday as well, Sunday even. Then Monday it drops a little bit more than that. And then Tuesday it's much less. All right, let's take a look at Port Elizabeth. There it's a minimum of 12, a maximum of 18. Mostly cloudy skies expected in Port Elizabeth as well, but there's just a 9% chance of rain. Then in Durban, there's rain there as well. It's a minimum of 16, a maximum of 21. Showers expected in Durban. There is a 60% chance of rain. So Johannesburg has a bigger chance of rain, but Durban has got a 60% chance of rain as well. And then finally, Cape Town, it's a minimum of 13, a maximum of 20. Mostly clear skies expected for Cape Town. There is a 0% chance of rain out in Cape Town. If we take a look at some of the local stories, nowhere safe to go, 15 weeks on, Durban's refugee flashpoint boils over. So violence erupted at a Durban refugee camp on Thursday when a planned march and cleanup operation turned confrontational. Police used tear gas and rubber bullets to disperse protesters, while a foreign national was arrested after allegedly throwing a stone that struck a police officer. Businesses and residents are demanding intervention, citing sanitation, noise, overcrowding, and the impact of the 15-week camp on the area. You can just imagine what that is going to look like. 15 weeks, that's just now, you know, roughly give or take a week short of 4 months that these people has been there. The site is going to be a mess, but what about the people living there? There's just no stability at all for them. So there's got to be something that has to be done. You can't just leave these people in limbo to live there, and obviously the businesses, the environment around it becomes very severely impacted by that. All right, another of the local stories that we find out there, textbook war. The Director General Mueli defies Garube's orders to suspend Grade 1 to 3 National Catalogue. Department of Basic Education DG Director General Matanzima Mueli told stakeholders that the Grade 1 to 3 National Catalogue has been given the green light, directly contradicting Minister Siviwe Garube. Garube suspended the implementation after an independent investigation identified material areas of non-compliance, governance weaknesses, and potential procurement and financial management risks. So a senior department source said Garube had instructed Mueli on the 30th of August that the catalogue should remain suspended pending legal verification, and that external communication must present a single accurate account of that position. But he has seems to have gone behind the minister's back, and he has defied those orders. That is obviously going to become a problem, and unfortunately when things like this happen, then it's the innocent children that suffer. Top of class, bottom of vetting, how Joburg picked high-risk Molotana for HOD job. Johannesburg's hiring panel scored Lesiba Molotana highest among 47 applicants for the position of public safety head of department. Despite this, some panel members were uncomfortable with his SIU high-risk flag. Molotana has yet to hand over his security clearance, meaning he hasn't officially started the job. And then the city of Johannesburg disconnects the Nigerian consulate over 7 million rand municipal debt. The city of Johannesburg has disconnected the consulate general of Nigeria in Ilovo. Mayor Dada Morero says the consulate has an outstanding municipal account of approximately 7 million rand. News 24 reported in 2023 that the consulate owed City Power 406,000 rand with its electricity disconnected during a revenue collection drive. And that becomes very sad, because then it becomes a battle between the heads of two countries. But yeah, if you are here and you are using the services, doesn't matter where you come from, you got to pay for your services like everybody else does. Government deploys team to end unrest crippling Kobo after Shlomisa's plea to Ramaphosa. That's another of the stories out there. And then that generally brings us to the end of those stories. We're now going to go for a break, and then we'll take a listen to the tafsir by Maulana Khalid Pandasab.

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We should by heart it, ponder over it, think of it on a daily basis. A very crucial ayat. If we like ourselves and we want to follow and do what Allah and Rasul sallallahu alaihi wasallam has told us to do, then this ayah here is very crucial and very important. From the beginning of the surah, Allah discusses His unlimited favors upon especially mankind, and how Allah controls everything. The beginning of the ayat, Allah says, I have placed angels that come and go that protect you all the time. Shah Sahib writes here, Allah's mercy is unlimited. Whether we know or we don't know, if we take our bodies itself, we can breathe. Our hearts are beating. Our kidneys are working. Our brains are working. Allah's rahmat is unlimited. But then Allah Ta'ala makes an exception here, that I've given you all these blessings. Why? 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Nay, men and jinn are created for a great responsibility, and they are given a choice in whether they want to obey or don't want to obey. Allah says, I'm kind to you, I'm good to you. And Allah Ta'ala is speaking of the raising of nations and the destroying of nations. History is full of it, that there were many mighty, mighty, mighty empires before. There were superpowers before. Today they are all in crumbs and crumbling, and they're in dust. إن الله لا يغير ما بقوم حتى يغير ما بأنفسهم إن الله لا يغير ما بقوم حتى يغير ما بأنفسهم Allah doesn't change the condition, the situation, the circumstances of a nation until they change what is within themselves. حتى يغير ما بأنفسهم. How Allah treats us, and if Allah is kind to us, and then we resent and come back in obedience to Allah subhanahu wa ta'ala, and yeah, more is a collective situation, individually as well, but yeah, is more as a complete nation. May Allah give us tawfiq to just look at what is happening in the world and open our eyes to what Allah ta'ala is saying here. If we go back for the past few decades and maybe a century, before that, the Islamic rule was and established to bring justice, peace, harmony, mercy to entire humanity. Then they lost it somewhere and the oppressors, the colonial rule, took over. Then they gave back the countries to the people, and then when the people violated Allah's commands, and this is a reality whether we like it or not, the Arab Spring, they're talking about 10, 15 years ago, Libya, Tunisia, Egypt, Syria, Iraq, now is Iran, Yemen, we're still having Sudan, Allahu Akbar, where the people lived in supreme luxury, where their money had great value, and they had everything. Today, for decades at large, sometimes in Iraq, where there used to be a great empire, everything was found. Alas, it's 50 degrees. Some of them don't even have a fan to blow to them. إِنَّ اللَّهَ لَا يُغَيِّرُ مَا بِقَوْمٍ حَتَّى يُغَيِّرُ مَا بِأَنفُسِهِ Allah is speaking to the Arab world at the moment. You have all the oil, you have all the resources. What are you doing? They're making Taraweeh 10 rakats. They're playing with Allah subhanahu wa ta'ala. Allah gives you rope, but when Allah pulls that rope, it's a bit too late. إِنَّ اللَّهَ لَا يُغَيِّرُ مَا بِقَوْمٍ حَتَّى يُغَيِّرُ مَا بِأَنفُسِهِمْ Those that are a bit elder in our country as well,
before South Africa was one of the most beautiful countries, but then the rulers implemented apartheid and deprived the indigenous people of their rights. Allah Ta'ala took it away from them. This is the world. Allah says, understand, either you comply what I tell you to do, or either you go according to your lust and your power and your atrocities and your arrogance, I'll show you what I can do. Let us understand within ourselves also. May Allah Ta'ala give us tawfiq to always be good, to be obedient to Allah subhanahu wa ta'ala. Allah says, conditions are in my hands. I will change it as you behave. Allah grant Ummah tawfiq at large. That this is a time in history that we need to recollect and find ourselves and come back to the total obedience of Allah and Rasul sallallahu alaihi wasallam. Ameen.

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1: Assalamu alaikum wa rahmatullahi wa barakatuh. The day today, the 22nd of Rabiul Awal 1448, corresponding to the 4th of September 2026. In your local news, two children allegedly trafficked from South Africa to Malawi have been reunited with their families. Social Development Minister Dina Pule says her department will work with Interpol and other law enforcement agencies to investigate the case. Pule says the children's return is an important step in restoring their rights, stressing that the matter involves allegations of child trafficking and exploitation rather than simply a missing persons case.
2: In consideration of the best interest of these children, that I proved and delegated a social worker to travel to Malawi to facilitate and support the repatriation of these children to South Africa. Our objective was and remain to ensure that they return safely and that they are reunited with their family while receiving the necessary care and support. The department will continue to work closely with Interpol South Africa and other relevant law enforcement agencies in addressing cases of trafficking in children. We will also continue to provide psychosocial support and other appropriate social services to the children and their family. The return of these children to their country of origin and their family is an important step in their recovery and restoration of their rights as children.
1: In other local news, a fire has broken out at a well-known restaurant in Lillian Ngoy Road in Durban. The cause of the blaze is still being investigated while paramedics are assessing people at the scene. It is not yet clear whether anyone has been injured. Motorists are being advised to avoid the area as emergency services remain on the scene. On the African continent, after her 19-year-old son disappeared while trying to reach Europe across the Atlantic, Aminata Boy turned her grief into helping other families searching for missing migrants. In Senegal's Mbour, Boy helps families trace relatives who disappeared while attempting irregular migration. She also works with organizations such as Red Cross, Boy Foundation, the collective for victims of irregular migration in Senegal in 2020. The group now supports more than 100 women affected by the loss of loved ones.
3: That's how I drew on my own experience to understand research method and track down those who had taken the boat. I got in touch with the Red Cross so they could help me with the investigations. In this way, I managed to find many boats that had disappeared, and I informed the families of the victims. Eventually, all the families began coming to me, bringing photos of their children so that I could start looking for them, in collaboration with the Red Cross, who helped me support the families. Young people don't go to sea to kill themselves, nor to jeopardize their future. They want to earn a living and support their families. The truth is that many young people have taken the small boat and managed to build houses, and they are doing a lot for their communities. I don't judge them. It's the state I blame, because they must open the borders and allow young people freedom of movement. Traveling freely is a right.
1: In your Umma news, the Israeli military has opened criminal investigations into two incidents in Gaza, including the killing of Hind Rajab, six relatives and two Palestinian Red Crescent paramedics, as well as the deaths of 15 medical and rescue workers. However, it found no basis for criminal investigations into three other incidents, including the killing of seven World Central Kitchen workers and attacks involving Medicine Sans Frontieres. Critics say the investigations may create an appearance of accountability while leaving many alleged war crimes unexamined. They argue Israel has an obligation under international law to properly investigate suspected war crimes. And lastly, Cuba has introduced new regulations aimed at attracting foreign investment, trade and tourism as it pushes ahead with market-orientated reforms amid U.S. pressure and a worsening economic crisis. The country's official Gaceta published 34 pages of new rules and legal changes designed to make its beaches, workforce and real estate more accessible to investors. Foreign Commerce Minister Oscar Perez Oliva Fraga said the measures could help chart a new course despite despite growing U.S. sanctions, power cuts, and difficult conditions for investment. And in your finances, now the rand is trading at 15.99 to the dollar, 21.63 to the pound, and 18.60 to the euro. Gold is trading at $4,471.94 per fine ounce, and Brent crude oil is at $95.63 a barrel. In your Salah times, in Johannesburg, Zohar sets in at 12:12 p.m. and in Durban at 12 p.m. I'm Nina Bambeni with your Radio Islam News at this hour.
0: 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The world is our community. In a world searching for direction, in a sea of uncertainty and chaos, where do we turn?
4: Well, the most important thing is to notice and to know that the Sunnah is not just a set of rules and regulations. It's a way of life. When you have that concept in your mind, you will notice that the Sunnah is not imitation, it's transformation.
0: This Rabiul Awwal, discover the timeless guidance of Seerah. On Radio Islam, Muhammad sallallahu alaihi wasallam, humanity's compass in a sea of chaos.
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2: Assalamu alaikum wa rahmatullahi wa barakatuh. Sabah al-Muslim, it is early morning on this day of Friday, Yawm al-Jumma, alhamdulillah. Completely opposite day if you're in the east coast of South Africa to what we experienced yesterday. Mild rain out there, alhamdulillah. Absolutely beautiful morning here in KZN, especially if you are used to that muggy, humid weather. Today is the perfect opposite. May Allah subhanahu wa ta'ala grant us khair barakah, and may Allah subhanahu wa ta'ala grant beneficial rain. Allahumma sayyiban nafiya. You know, when du'as like this are recited, and of course the regular du'as bi-ithnillah, with the permission of Allah, that we are supposed to be reciting at the time of sleeping, awakening, etc., it gives us an important indication that the deen of Allah subhanahu wa ta'ala is present base. What I mean by that,

in the Quran and the Sunnah is opposite to that. That way he teaches a believer that in every position, in every situation that you find yourself in, there is an appropriate response. If the day is hot, there's an appropriate response turning to Allah subhanahu wa ta'ala that the believer is now taught to engage in and to recite. If the day is cold, on the opposite end of the spectrum, you are taught to approach the day or the situation in a particular way. If something brings you joy, if something brings you fear, if a person smiles, if a person is in a state of melancholy or sadness or grief, there is a way to actually respond. And as we head into the spring season, and though the response of people may be, well, you know what, let me wear something floral. Today is the first day of spring, not of course today, but as reference to by many on the 1st of September in the Southern Hemisphere, not only us in South Africa, let's plant a tree, let's do all those things. And whilst no doubt, you know what, you're acknowledging the passage and the pass of time, a believer is taught to acknowledge the passage and the pass of time with the dhikr and the remembrance of Allah. So even when those new fruits are presented to a person, or for the first run of the season, you see South African table grapes being presented to you of this summer 2027, or for example, the first watermelon of the season, don't simply just view it as an experience, but also an opportunity to remember Allah Azza wa Jal. Allahumma barik lana fi thamarina. What did Rasulullah teach us? Allahumma barik lana fi thamarina. Then, O Allah, grant us barakah in our fruits. Wa barik lana fi madinatina. And give us barakah in our city, in reference to Madinatul Munawwara. But why not make dua for your watan and for your place as well? Wa barik lana fi sa'ina. And grant us barakah in our sa', which is a quantity of measure. And the other one as well, وَبَارِكْ لِنَا فِي مُدِّنَا, which is the quantity of measures that was utilized at that point in time, similar to how you have kilos and pounds and these type of quarts, like how you have in some societies that they are units of measure. These days, the units of measure are quite simpler for us, a kilogram. In other parts of the world, pound, etc., quarts and liters are still used depending upon where you are. Much more less complex, but in the days gone by, not only in Arabian society, but everywhere for that matter, they would generally use quantities that we may see to be or consider to be more in advance, not just one, but two, three, four, five, and not necessarily one would complement the other one. For example, the sa and the mud would be independent, as opposed to grams and milligrams and a kilogram, then all of them would now qualify or lead to a bigger one. So, nonetheless, something for us to think about of how to remain in the moment for that matter, how not to allow the moment to pass by, except that it is now coupled. But of course, any dhikr of Allah subhanahu wa ta'ala will do. Any acknowledgement of the grandeur and the greatness of Allah subhanahu wa ta'ala will absolutely do. But Nabi sallallahu alayhi wa sallam has taught us certain choice words that utilize at that time will enhance the reward thereof, and something for us to indeed consider. Well, let's get into the discussion this early morning on Sabah al-Muslim right here on Radio Islam International. And I'm joined in a minute or two by Natalie Oat. Nearly one in seven South Africans say they have missed work, school, college or university because they could not afford transport. Now, transport and the cost, the rising cost of transport, is a major global concern, and certainly here in South Africa, not simply and only from fares that have been affected, no doubt, by rising fuel costs, rising energy costs, and the general rise in cost of living that will certainly be transferred over to transportation. Now, with younger adults, lower income households and residents in the Free State in particular, among those most affected, sadly. As South Africans face sharply higher fuel prices from Wednesday, the Wednesday that went by, new Ipsos research shows that transport affordability is already affecting access to work and education
for a significant number of people. We speak to country manager of Ipsos.

0: in South Africa, Natalie Ota. Natalie, good morning to you. Thank you for joining us.
1: Good morning. Thank you for having me.
0: Natalie, coming to the research and the results thereof, the Ipsos Kayabus, Pulse of the People, if I'm getting it right, yes. Pulse of the People. What are the main findings from this particular poll and research conducted by Ipsos?
1: Yes, well, as you mentioned, I mean, the 1 in 7 South Africans who have already, you know, missed school, work, college because of the affordability is the main thing. And if you translate that into a percentage, it's 15% of the 15-year-plus old population. Now, that doesn't sound a lot, but if you equate that to actual people, that's almost 7 million people. So it really is concerning. And just to include that this study was run June, July, so that was even pre our September, our Wednesday increases. So we do expect that to actually also go up.
0: Natalie, what's concerning about that 15% is that it seems to be disproportionate to those who are the younger community. I mean, seemingly 15%, oh, you know what, is average of a greater population, that they would experience some form of hardships when it comes to transport, etc. But where it is now fixated and biased towards a younger population, I mean, that is a concern, because that represents the future of the economy, the future of South Africa as a structure. And where you have a good percentage of people unable to get to school, college, or even entry-level jobs to start off a career, to start off a job opportunity, well, certainly that's even more concerning if we had to add an added tier layer.
1: Yes, definitely. I mean, if you look at the 35 to 34-year-olds, 1 in 5 of them have stated that they've missed work, school or college because of fuel prices. And, you know, the transition from, you know, education into employment is already challenging. And this makes it even more challenging. And we tend to focus a lot on unemployment. But once you actually get employment, then there's the added barrier of actually, you know, getting there and affording the transport to get there. But even in our older adults, the 35 to 49-year-olds, we see 16% of them also having being affected by this. But yes, the younger population is a great concern.
0: You know, we tend to overlook the significance of transportation. I mean, you know, when you do a budget, or you assume that somebody requires assistance for tertiary education or for skills development, or even to start off an entry-level job, when factoring in, you factor in fees, textbooks, etc. But somehow the other, transportation, which is a rising cost and a significant one, and that gets overlooked. I mean, how important is it for us to consider the impact of the unaffordable transportation that we have in the country?
1: Yeah, it's very important. I mean, we know that the three most unavoidable monthly expenses is food, housing, and actually transport, right? So is any of those increase, and actually, if you think about it, the fuel prices affect all three of those, it becomes really hard for individuals, but households as well, who are at the lower scale of the income group. And if you look at this, households that have no to little income are most affected. Almost 30% of them have stated that they've missed opportunities because they couldn't afford the transport. And then on the households that earn 2,500 to 5,000, 20% of them as well. So, you know, any sort of increases in those three areas, food, housing, and transport, makes a huge impact on households.
0: Natalie, one of the results of the Ipsos Kayabus is also to show the map of impact of exactly where these effects are most felt. And it seems that the Free State has come out amongst those most affected. Not to say that the effect is not anywhere else, even in urban or more populated areas like Gauteng or the eastern part of KZN. But why would one assume that the Free State be, well, in some ways, disproportionately affected?
1: Yes, it's interesting because actually the transport affordability challenges are experienced very differently across the country, right? So the Free State is the highest, followed by Gauteng and then the Northern Cape. But really that is because there's so many differences in our provinces, from longer traveling distances to, you know, lower household incomes in some of those provinces, to not great transport availability generally in some of those provinces. So depending on the state of that province will depend on how difficult it is for people to afford it.
0: So, you know, if one had to draw a conclusion, and ideally a conclusion would show suggestions for administrations and governments, even suggestions for people. Looking at a research like the Ipsos Caiamus, what would a conclusion be? What would some suggestions to administration and suggestions to even people be to, you know what, this is where a situation is headed. Transport is becoming unaffordable. What can be done?
1: Yeah, I think the first thing is just to highlight that, you know, we talk a lot about unemployment, skill shortage, economic growth, but sometimes we forget about, you know, the affordability of transport. So just highlighting that for everyone. And the fact that we have to think creatively around this, right? We do need government assistance aimed at improving mobility and our public transport in general, but also thinking about how we can make transport more affordable. And give, you know, and have greater independence on fuel prices as well. So it does mean that both from a government and a business perspective, we'll have to think innovatively and creatively so that this, you know, doesn't become a bigger and bigger barrier for South Africans.
0: Natalie Otter, thank you for joining us on Radio Islam International early morning with this analyses of the Ipsos Caiamus Pulse of the People report. And thank you for your time, Natalie.
1: Thank you very much.
0: Yeah, well, you know, this is a reality, right? The poll conducted in July, not the first time a poll of such a nature had in fact been conducted with regards to transportation. And it seems that this is something which is quite standard, wherein 1 in 7 South Africans say that they have missed work, they have missed school, they have missed college or university because they could not afford transportation. What many of them quite often stating and saying that we've got acceptance into a college, we've got acceptance into a program, even a prospective employer signaling back that you're ready to join us on a trial basis or an intern basis, and we not being able to accept the offer or to continue the offer after we have started based on the issue of transportation. And, you know, one may say that this is one of the factors that everybody has to consider. It's not easy to factor something in that is volatile. You know, when a person says accommodation, you locked into a rental agreement for the next 5 years or 3 years, and then you have a understanding that there is now going to be a 6 to 7% increase incrementally over from starting from year 2, 3, 4, and 5. It's somehow possible for a person to view that as, well, you know what, it's high, but it's stable at the same time. So I may able to now budget for this particular rise in costs, et cetera, et cetera, et cetera. But of the entire list of items that are absolutely necessary for you to physically get anywhere, well, one thing would be transportation. And that transportation is unavoidable. One can choose whether to eat out or not, to eat simpler, you know, and to do your best when it comes to budgeting your consumption. You don't necessarily have to, you know, indulge in fizzy drinks, etc. Good clean water in most parts from the tap, for that matter, would be good enough. Or you invest in some sort of filter bottle, and you could go, you could keep going, alhamdulillah, till the end of your time on earth, as was done by everybody's ancestors. I doubt anybody's ancestors gone by 100, 200 years ago. Yes, they may have tea, or they had cold water, or their form of ice made without a freezer from ammonia, or taken from a great lake or somewhere for that matter. But certainly there wasn't the fizz pop culture that you see today. So they lived and they did pretty well, in fact, better than us. from a health perspective without those things in their diet, but transportation to get from one point to another. And also it is a call to those who now afford and offer assistance to indigent students, etc., to also factor in when a stipend is now being drawn up, then what is the transportation cost of that learner? Very important. People are sometimes enthusiastic to pay the fees, enthusiastic to pay the rent and the accommodation. But then they factor in or don't factor in that, you know what, this student requires other things than beyond the payment of a tuition. And transport, unfortunately, and the rising cost thereof, which is the major significant issue and problem, also needs to be factored in. Well, 6:30 a.m. it is, bottom of the hour news, followed by our recitation of Surah Yasin. And this morning, Surah Yasin, with the permission of Allah subhanahu wa ta'ala, Allah ta'ala grant life and opportunity, with the voice of Sheikh Abdullah Al-Barimi. Do stay tuned to Radio Islam International on Sabah Al-Muslim. We'll be back in a while.
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3: Assalamu alaikum wa rahmatullahi wa barakatuh. In your news headlines locally, two children allegedly trafficked from South Africa to Malawi have been reunited with their families.
4: In consideration of the best interest of these children, that I approved and delegated a social worker to travel to Malawi to facilitate and support the repatriation of these children to South Africa. Our objective was and remain to ensure that they return safely and that they are reunited with their family while receiving the necessary care and support. The department will continue to work closely with Interpol South Africa and other relevant law enforcement agencies in addressing cases of trafficking in children. We will also continue to provide psychosocial support and other appropriate social services to the children and their family. The return of these children to their country of origin and their family is an important step in their recovery and restoration of their rights as children.
3: On the African continent, after her 19-year-old son disappeared while trying to reach Europe across the Atlantic, Aminata Boy turned her grief into helping other families searching for missing migrants.
5: That's how I drew on my own experience to understand research method and track down those who had taken the boat. I got in touch with the Red Cross so they could help me with the investigations. In this way, I managed to find many boats that had disappeared, and I informed the families of the victims. Eventually, all the families began coming to me, bringing photos of their children so that I could start looking for them in collaboration with the Red Cross, who helped me support the families. Young people don't go to sea to kill themselves, nor to jeopardize their future. They want to earn a living and support their families. The truth is that many young people have taken the small boat and managed to build houses, and they are doing a lot for their communities. I don't judge them. It's the state I blame, because they must open the borders and allow young people freedom of movement. Traveling freely is a right.
3: In your own news, the Israel military has opened criminal investigations into two incidents in Gaza, including the killing of Hind Rajab, six relatives of two Palestinian Red Crescent paramedics, as well as the deaths of 15 medical rescue workers. And lastly, Cuba has introduced new regulations aimed at attracting foreign investment, trade and tourism as it pushes ahead with market-orientated reforms amid U.S. pressure in a worsening economic crisis. I'm Nina Bambeni with your news headlines.
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8: أعوذ بالله من الشيطان الرجيم بسم الله الرحمن الرحيم

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1: La ilaha illallah Muhammadur Rasulullah.
2: Today's broadcast of Surah Yasin was generously sponsored for the Isale Tawab of Nabi Sallallahu Alaihi Wasallam in Orman Humin. This includes Ismail Sainwala, both of our parents, Dawood and Hawa Sainwala, Hafez Suleiman and Aisha Rabat in Orman Humin, sponsored by Technostrat and X-Rays in Mayfair, Ruriport, Robochem and Centurion Dental. Amina Bibi Barat, Muhammad Zubair Barat, Fakir Adam and the Barat family, sponsored by INS Motors of the Deer, by a sister for her grandparents, parents and sister, Ibrahim and Aisha Buhajat and family, Mullah family from Amersfoort, sponsored by Baldur's Hyper of the Deer, call 016-590-2920, Firoz and Riaz Muhideen, sponsored by Tire King Lanesia, Muhammad Karim Hassam, the Ramjan family, 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
6: Good morning and welcome to the newspapers this morning in the Star. Home Affairs officials allegedly took kickbacks from foreign nationals to ignore fraudulent supporting documents and approve visas for applicants who did not qualify. The Special Investigating Unit has revealed. Also, an advocate opposing President Cyril Ramaphosa's application to set aside a Section 89 report argued that cash stolen from his Palapala farm was hidden in a couch to conceal alleged paid work. And all criminal charges against Alpha founder and CEO Antonio Iozzo, SFO Daniel Werner Roots, and Abraham Johann van Rensburg were formally withdrawn at the Palmery Specialized Commercial Crimes Court today, following a full review by the Office of the Director of Public Prosecutions. The withdrawals brings the criminal proceedings against all three men to an end. And in The Citizen, without a doubt, gangsters say one private security guard in the known claim mainly aren't competent to handle a gun, and a business owners use the industry as a front for organized crime to launder money and stage robberies and burglaries. The rot runs deep as they sometimes present themselves as debt collectors to provide a cover for intimidation. Also in The Mercury, we see the strict zero blood alcohol limit for motorists may be introduced in South Africa as the government steps up its fight against drunk driving amid thousands of arrests and more than 6,000 road deaths already recorded this year. And Julia Whitaker, a 13-year-old skier, was turned a potential setback into a stunning triumph at the IFSA La Parva two-star junior freeride competition in Chile just 2 days after a bruising outing where she suffered two heavy crashes. Whitaker secured a first-place finish, showcasing the grit and resilience required for a sport that rewards calculated risk. And a planned cleanup by March and March at the sites where refugees and asylum seekers have been living outside the Home Affairs office in Durban descended into violence yesterday afternoon. And in the Cape Times, the country has recovered billions of rands from corruption, but the bigger question remains, who is paying the price? That's all for your news this papers this morning.
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3: 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This hour's Sunnah question.
6: And the question is, what should we say when we hear that someone has passed away? What should we say when we hear that someone has passed away? Stay tuned for the answer after the news.
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6: Assalamu alaikum wa rahmatullahi wa barakatuh. The day today, the 22nd of Rabiul Awal 1448, corresponding to the 4th of September 2026. In your local news, nearly 1 in 7 South Africans say they have missed work, school, college or university because they could not afford transport, with younger adults, lower income households and residents in the Free State among those most affected. As South Africans face sharply higher fuel prices from Wednesday, new Ipsos research shows transport affordability is already affecting access to the work and education for many people. Radio Islam interviewed the country manager of Ipsos in South Africa, Natalie Otter, about one of the key findings from this Ipsos poll and research.
10: Yes, well, as you mentioned, I mean, the 1 in 7 South Africans who have already, you know, missed school, work, college because of the affordability is the main thing. And if you translate that into a percentage, it's 15% of the 15-year-plus old population. Now, that doesn't sound a lot, but if you equate that to actual people, that's almost 7 million people. So it really is concerning. And just to include that this study was run June, July. So that was even pre our September, our Wednesday increases.
6: And Natalie, explain to us, why is the 15% figure particularly concerning for younger South Africans?
10: Yes, definitely. I mean, if you look at the 25 to 34-year-olds, 1 in 5 of them have stated that they've missed work, school or college because of fuel prices. And, you know, the transition from, you know, education into employment is already challenging. And this makes it even more challenging. And we tend to focus a lot on unemployment, but once you actually get employment, then there's the added barrier of actually, you know, getting there and affording the transport to get there. But even in our older adults, the 35 to 49 year olds, we see 16% of them also having being affected by this. But yes, the younger population is a great concern.
6: In other local news, Khutong residents say they remain frustrated by poor service delivery, safety concerns and delays in long-awaited infrastructure projects. The issues were raised during a community in Bizo where residents called for better communication from government, increased police visibility and safer schools. Gauteng MEC for Infrastructure Development Jacob Mamobolo and Marofeng City Mayor Nozugo Best say government is listening and will work to address the concerns. Residents, however, say they want to see promises translated into action. And on the African continent, dozens of nurses in Nairobi have taken to the streets wearing white and carrying placards to protest what they say is the government's failure to resolve long-standing labor grievances. The nurses are demanding progress on their collective bargaining agreement, which has been delayed for years amid disagreements between the Salaries and Remunerations Commission on the Council of Governors. The strike began in late July with the National Nurses Association Union warning that the industrial action could have a serious impact on patients. And in your Umma news, Israeli forces have raided the village of Kafr Malek in the occupied West Bank, north of Ramallah, according to Palestinian news agency Wafa. Local sources say soldiers searched dozens of homes, arrested a young man and seized his phone. They also allegedly beat a civilian during the operation. Wafa also reports that Israeli forces arrested a young Palestinian in Deir al-Ghushn, north of Tulkarm. And finally, property, housing, infrastructure losses from last week's catastrophic floods in Nepal are estimated at 387.5 billion Nepalese rupees, or about $2.56 billion. Disaster authorities say about 20,000 homes will need to be rebuilt, with at least 7,500 destroyed. The initial recovery is expected to cost about $52.6 million. The floods triggered by a glacier collapse on August 26th killed more than 1,250 people, while over 4,200 remain missing and thousands have been displaced.
11: Temple, relatives of 21-year-old Sabin Timilsena gathered to say goodbye without a body to cremate. Timilsena is among more than 4,200 people still missing after Nepal's devastating floods. Following Hindu tradition, his family cremated a straw effigy in his place. As a priest led prayers, relatives poured river water over the effigy, draped it with Nepal's flag, and carried it in procession before lighting the funeral pyre. The flood, triggered by the collapse of a glacier near Nepal's border with China, has left at least 1,200 people dead. The ceremonies offer families a measure of closure, even as many continue hoping for answers. Across the capital, another symbol of loss is growing. At Tribhuvan University Teaching Hospital, walls are covered with photographs of the missing and of unidentified bodies recovered from the disaster.
6: In your finances now, the rand is trading at 15.99 to the dollar, 21.63 to the pound, and 18.59 to the euro. Gold is trading at $4,468.58 per fine ounce, and Brent crude oil is at $95.52 a barrel. In your Salah times, in Johannesburg, Zohar sets in at 12:12 p.m. and in Durban at 12 p.m. I'm Nina Bambeni with your Radio Islam News at this hour.
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6: Welcome back. Before the news, we gave you this hour's sunnah question, which is, what should we say when we hear that someone has passed away? And the answer is, Inna lillahi wa inna ilayhi raji'un. Indeed, we belong to Allah and to Him we will return. Inna lillahi wa inna ilayhi raji'un. Indeed, we belong to Allah and to Him we will return.
14: And there's your sunnah reminder for this hour. Muhammad sallallahu alaihi wasallam, humanity's compass in a sea of chaos. In a world searching for direction, in a sea of uncertainty and chaos, where do we turn?
15: There is no other time in your life in which you do things that you regret than times of anger. Aisha radiallahu ta'ala anha, when she would become angry, she said that the Messenger of Allah sallallahu alayhi wasallam would put his finger on her nose, like stroking her nose to calm her down. And the Prophet sallallahu alayhi wasallam would say to her, Ya Uish, which was a nickname, like little Aisha, calm down. Calm down and listen to what it is that I'm about to teach you. Say this dua. O Allah, the Lord of Muhammad sallallahu alaihi wasallam, اغفر لي ذنبي, forgive my sins, وأذهب غيظ قلبي, and remove the anger from my heart, وأعذني من مضلات الفتن, and protect me from the fitan that mislead me.
14: This Rabiul Awwal, discover the timeless guidance of Seerah on Radio Islam. Muhammad sallallahu alaihi wasallam, humanity's compass in a sea of chaos.
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25: 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Muhammad sallallahu alaihi wasallam, humanity's compass in a sea of chaos.

0: Sabah al-Muslim is brought to you by Mercedes-Benz Johannesburg South, agents for Mercedes-Benz cars, Mercedes-Benz vans, and Mercedes EQ.
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2: Alhamdulillah, the month of Rabiul Awal, and as the theme has been quite strong and productive, alhamdulillah, here on Radio Islam International, as well as various

0: as families and societies and communities in particular break away from the center point of nuclear fusion and they become individualistic, which is pretty much a feature of westernized society, modernized westernized society, not even ancient western society, but modern westernized society, there will be a number of casualties. There'll be the mental health casualty, because by nature, we are not individualistic people. A certain person may like their space. They may like peace and quiet from time to time. But nobody is an island unto themselves. Hence, one of the most heinous type of punishments that one could receive in incarceration is what? Solitary confinement. Not necessarily anybody beating you and then after letting you back into a communal environment, but where a person is separated from the sights and the sounds and even the disagreements with other people. It is what makes insan, from the word uns, granting the human being that very level of the armor, not just the veneer of the armor, but even the internal description of being human beings. So when societies become more individualistic, people break away from the nuclear unit, you have these casualties, mental health, all of these things take a dip, unfortunately for the wrong side, they go south. One also a very important aspect, that's something that we should never really discount, that is also the casualty of modern individualistic living, is not always, but very often, the feel of empathy. That where a person becomes overly self-centered, it's no longer about self-preservation, but it is actually about me and I. There is nobody else more important in this world, to a point that a person may even expect that, you know what, I brought children into the world, they've gone on their own way, I don't even expect them, I maybe wish that they visit me once in a while, but I've gone beyond expecting and hoping any longer. You see such instances. Why go far to the West? You see it right here, for that matter, that where although they will continue to send money, they will continue to financially support and acknowledge that I or we collectively have got some responsibility towards the matriarch or the patriarch of the family, or both of them if they are still alive, they become miserly with their time. And even when a need of them responding, be it even to a family emergency, takes place, there isn't that empathetic response. So this is something that we need to address from an ummah point of view. And this is the very empathy that has kept the ummah together all this while. It is a celebrated feature of the ummah of Nabi sallallahu alaihi wasallam in all different circumstances. This is something that we should acknowledge and we should preserve. Hopefully more on that discussion a little later on when we visit our morning's theme right here on Radio Islam International in a few minutes or so. But before that, what does it mean to advance healthcare while remaining grounded in Islamic values? Well, in a minute or so, I'm going to be joined by Dr. Farooq Mamdu to answer that very same question, or at least to open the discussion on that very same question. Now, the upcoming IMASA convention brings medical professions together to explore some key issues facing Muslim healthcare today. Well, joining us is Dr. Farooq Mamdu, a cardiologist and academic co-convener of the 2026 IMASA convention, as well as co-director of its inaugural pre-Congress ultrasound workshop. We'll find out about the conference, what it hopes to achieve, what are this year's objectives, and why the conversation matters for both healthcare professionals and the wider Muslim community. Assalamu alaikum wa rahmatullahi wa barakatuh, Dr. Farooq Mamdu.
1: Wa alaikum assalam wa rahmatullahi wa barakatuh.
0: And shukran jazakumullah khair for joining us, Dr. Mamdu. Dr. Mamdu, this year's theme of the IMASA convention is faith, heritage, and healing. I mean, what does that theme mean to IMASA and, of course, the greater public in general? And why was it chosen for this year's convention?
1: Jazakumullah Jazakallah, Malala Junaid, and I just wish to thank you for allowing us this

0: platform and inviting us on the show. It's a real pleasure to be here. This year's theme, it's actually the 44th annual IMA convention. The Islamic Medical Association is, as you know, a grouping of mostly Muslim healthcare professionals from across the country. And this is our 44th convention. It happens to be at Johannesburg at the Kutuba Convention Center this year. And every year we embark upon trying to infuse some type of theme for the convention. This year's theme, as you mentioned, is faith, heritage, and healing. And what we seek to achieve with that theme in mind is to highlight the importance of Iman, our faith, and our heritage, not just our Islamic heritage, but also particularly our South African heritage in the healthcare space. And using that heritage and Iman, how to assist in us providing better healthcare for our patients as Muslim healthcare professionals, as well as South African healthcare professionals. What we notice, of course, there are many examples, I'm sure everybody is well aware, of where healthcare or health sciences or science itself, particularly in the healthcare space, has been advanced by Muslims throughout the ages. And of course, there are many prophetic and Quranic advices that we notice have been used in what you call modern healthcare. And we seek to highlight those themes. What's particularly challenging, of course, in South Africa is our unique healthcare space in South Africa. We have a very different system and very unique aspects in South Africa that, or challenges, I would say. But also we've overcome many of these challenges in the past as healthcare professionals. So using on the back of that, we're trying to highlight those themes in our conference this year.
1: Dr. Mamdou, the program covers everything from medical screening and pain management to research, ethics and healthcare inequality, which is a very important thing. What are some of the key conversations you want healthcare professionals to be having at this convention? I mean, it's not only about the talks and the actual engagement from a platform point of view, but it's also much about networking and where the conversation and interaction should lead to something productive.
0: What's particularly different this year is we've aligned every one of the medical sessions. I should just mention that the conference not only is for what we call medical doctors, we also have a very large dental tract or sessions. We also incorporate the allied healthcare professionals such as physiotherapists, occupational therapists, psychologists, optometry. These are all the healthcare professions that come together in our convention. And the theme, of course, we attempt to incorporate the theme in every session, but we've also kept every track focused on a particular theme. So the themes include the concept of inflammation in the medical tract, as well as prevention or screening. And then, of course, an Islamic track related to healthcare. For example, the prevention screening track is where we look at predict the risk, prevent the disease, a concept of trying to identify early in potential patients a risk factor or a condition that may lead to a more serious adverse outcome, and how do healthcare professionals in the modern era detect this in patients? What are the conversations that need to be have, or the interviews that they have with patients? What are the tests to be performed in an ethical way and, of course, in a cost-effective way, and to predict disease before they present in the patient? So that's one of the more important tracks. We also try to link the concept of inflammation, which is seen across the spectrum. Inflammatory disorders, not just the ones we think about as in terms of infections, but also inflammation of the vasculature, where people are exposed to numerous toxins and endocrine disruptors, where they develop, for example, atherosclerosis. We look at the environment and its impact on that, which leads to then cardiac disease or heart attacks. And then, of course, we look at systemic dermatology, another track in the medical field where one may notice, for example, a skin lesion, which actually points to an underlying severe systemic illness. So those are some of the themes that we'll be covering, and we hope to increase awareness amongst general practitioners, the lay public as well, where technology has advanced to a point where we can often predict disease before it happens.
1: Dr. Farooq, one of the opening sessions looks at Muslim contributions to health science, which you know you alluded to earlier on, as well as something very important, the IMSA, the Durban Legacy Project. So, you know, if I may ask you, why is it important that this heritage of Muslim contribution to the medical sciences remain a topical and alive discussion, you know, in the community, even amongst healthcare providers themselves? And if you could share in a word about the IMASA Durban Legacy Project for a while.
0: So as we all know, the contribution of Muslims to our modern understanding of science and healthcare goes back from the inception of Islam. And, you know, we often have misconceptions where people or healthcare professionals as well as general people assume that the current innovations and the current methodologies that we use in modern healthcare are foreign to Muslims. And in fact, it couldn't be further from the truth. Most of the, for example, just the concept of algorithms were developed by Al-Khwarizmi Azmi, and that is a Muslim professional and a scientist. And we use algorithms in everything today, and the least of which is healthcare. So we seek to highlight those important contributions that Muslims have made throughout history and to acknowledge that we have almost a duty, a responsibility to continue delving into the healthcare sciences to better healthcare for patients and not to shy away from the concept of continued research and so on. But also, we as a Muslim organization, we recognize that certain things, the least of which is healthcare, have deviated from the true true essence of being compassionate. Maulana mentioned empathy. So we also seek to look at the sort of themes and the sort of concepts in modern healthcare which sometimes are malaligned with our true Islamic beliefs. For example, we also look at equity or equitability in healthcare. And we do know that there's massive gaps, not only in South Africa, but across the world, where there are challenges people facing in accessing healthcare. And how do we as a Muslim community improve upon that? Now, the systems we work in often are designed to keep people apart or restrict access to people. And how do we tackle that? So there are quite a few diverse projects. The Durban Legacy Project, for example, is one of these projects where we also look back towards our past. We also look at inequities in healthcare. And the IME has developed a healthcare center which seeks to encourage people who have, for example, lack of income or unable to access certain services, even in the state sector, where we seek to try and fill some of those gaps, where we provide relatively low-cost healthcare, relying mostly on public donations or sponsorships from our Muslim organizations to allow patients to get better access and equitable healthcare.
1: Finally, Dr. Farooq Mamdou, certainly post the convention itself, there are some metrics that would be visited to see as a takeaway, as a success of these 2 days. I mean, what would success look like for the IMASA delegates to return to their practices weeks later, months later, and you know, lead their communities in an effective way? What would the metrics of that success be?
0: The most important is I would say, numbers or attendance. It's very important that we network with each other, build on relationships of referral basis, as well as build on our academic insights. We have a very strong academic program with mostly people or academics from our medical institutions and universities that are internationally well-renowned. So we really do want to highlight the importance of, as you mentioned, our legacy in South Africa, where we've really contributed to the healthcare space. So to inspire our delegates to strive for excellence in healthcare, but also to remind them of their Islamic responsibilities. So, you know, during the program, we often encourage the spouses to attend, the youth to attend, the children to attend. So we recognize that healthcare professionals themselves also need the broader community to function more effectively. So we bring the families together, the healthcare professionals, the spouses and their children, where we also can network with each other. We also have a very large exhibition hall where nonprofit organizations as well as other industry players in the healthcare space are there. So it's important that we recognize their contribution and their generous donations to our organization. And we give them a platform to encourage people to visit their stands and to build on those relationships in the future.
1: Dr. Farooq Mamnu, shukran jazakumullah khairan for the conversation this morning, and inshallah all the best and all the success with the IMSA convention for 2026. If you just want to give us a quick summary of the dates, and for those who, of the medical profession who may be interested in following even on an online basis and maybe getting the summary of the conversations, what date should we be looking at the Cordoba Convention Center, Doctor?
0: The convention is at the Cordoba Convention Center in Modderfontein. It's Orlando Park. It's on the 12th and 13th of September. It's the entire day. We also encourage people to attend our gala dinner, which is on the evening of Saturday, the 12th of September. Their tickets can be purchased by logging into our website on imasa.co.za. We do have Maulana Suleiman Rabat, who is going to be speaking as one of our keynote speakers at that convention dinner, gala dinner, which is open to anybody, as well as our journalist sister, Anita Hunter. They will be addressing a few topics of interest to people. Maulana Suleiman Rabat will be looking at justice and equality in healthcare and how to change the global narrative and who controls it. And Konita Hunter will be looking at misinformation and disinformation, which is often prevalent in the healthcare space.
1: Dr. Farooq Mamnu, shukran jazakumullah khairan for your time this morning and for sharing to with our listeners and ourselves the content of the 2026 IMSA convention. Assalamu alaikum wa rahmatullahi wa barakatuh, Doctor.
0: Wa alaikum assalam wa rahmatullahi wa barakatuh. Jazakallah Mawlana Junaid for inviting me on your show.
1: 7:33 a.m. it is, half hour, bottom of the hour, depend upon which side of the hourglass you wish to look at it. News headlines followed by the rest of our conversation for this hour. 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
3: Assalamu alaikum wa rahmatullahi wa barakatuh. In your news headlines locally, Khutsong residents say they remain frustrated by poor service delivery, safety concerns and delays in long-awaited infrastructure projects. And on the African continent, dozens of nurses in Nairobi have taken to the streets wearing white and carrying placards to protest what they say is the government's failure to resolve long-standing labor grievances. And in your news, Israeli forces have raided the village of Kafr Malek in the occupied West Bank, northeast of Ramallah, according to Palestinian news agency Wafa. And lastly, property, housing and infrastructure losses from last week's catastrophic floods in Nepal are estimated at 387.5 billion Nepalese rupees, or about $2.56 billion.
4: Temple, relatives of 21-year-old Sabin Timilsena gathered to say goodbye without a body to cremate. Timilsena is among more than 4,200 people still missing after Nepal's devastating floods. Following Hindu tradition, his family cremated a straw effigy in his place. As a priest led prayers, relatives poured river water over the effigy, draped it with Nepal's flag, and carried it in procession before lighting the funeral pyre. The flood, triggered by the collapse of a glacier near Nepal's border with China, has left at least 1,200 people dead. The ceremonies offer families a measure of closure, even as many continue hoping for answers. Across the capital, another symbol of loss is growing. At Tribhuvan University Teaching Hospital, walls are covered with photographs of the missing and of unidentified bodies recovered from the disaster.
3: I'm Nina Bambeni with your news headlines.
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0: Well, as we approach the quarter to 8 a.m. hour right here on Radio Islam International, Sabah al-Muslim, time for the Middle East report with James Dorsey. Remember, you can follow James' work at James M. Dorsey, and of course, James, a award-winning lecturer and professor and teacher, S. Rajaratnam School of International Studies out of Singapore. James, good day to you. Thank you for joining us.
1: Good morning. I always look forward to Friday mornings and being with you.
0: Well, Friday mornings is a date with James. That's what we can say on the Middle East report. James, Iran and the United States are battling towards a new round of fighting in the war. Just when the world thought that, you know what, some deal had been reached and we have seen the at least a de-escalation of matters between Iran and the U.S., well, it seems a new round of fighting underway.
1: Indeed, no war, no peace may work for U.S. President Trump in the belief that economic and military pressure will force Iran on its knees. The problem is that no war, no peace doesn't work for Iran, even if Iran, like the United States, would like to avoid another round of fighting. The problem is twofold. Iran may want to calibrate escalation, but that is bound to prove impossible. More fundamentally, the U.S. and Iranian goals are mutually exclusive. Trump wants an Iranian surrender on his conditions. Iran sees the conflict with the United States as a way to rejigger the Middle East political order by weakening U.S. influence, raising the cost for Gulf states of hosting U.S. bases, and reducing the region's dependence on the United States. At home, Iran is preparing for the long haul by trying to maintain social cohesion, signaling that it will crack down on any attempt at protest, and emphasizing self-reliance in its resistance economy. No war, no peace doesn't advance Iran's goals. All it does is maintain U.S. pressure, which in the longer term works against Iran.
0: Iran sees the Saudi-Turkish-Pakistan Defense Pact as a first step towards a new regional security architecture, but in terms Gulf states will in fact reject. How is Iran viewing this this pact, the Makkah Pact, Saudi-Turkish and Pakistani coalition?
1: Indeed, Iran has long propagated a regional security architecture that would exclude external powers, first and foremost the United States, and include Iran. In that sense, the Saudi-Turkish-Pakistani pact is a first step. The problem is twofold. Saudi Arabia, Turkey, and Pakistan are U.S. partners. They rely to varying degrees on U.S. weaponry and are not about to remove the U.S. defense shield. They may want to make the U.S. presence in the region more consultative and conditional, but they don't want to see it dismantled. Diversification of their military relations and a greater focus on enhancing their military capabilities and cooperation complements the U.S. shield. It doesn't replace it in the foreseeable future. That's where the rub is. Iran insists that a regional security architecture depends on the departure of U.S. forces. Iranian retaliatory strikes at U.S. bases in Gulf states and Jordan is designed to drive the point home. It's a strategy that ultimately could backfire.
0: Staying with, of course, U.S. and Iran fighting, so the renewed U.S. and Iran fighting risks escalating into a wider Middle East war. We've seen a few months back, the impact of the war itself with Iran hitting bases and even targets, even sometimes even national targets within these countries over here, either to create an impact or a statement, A or B. But nonetheless, U.S.-Iran fighting risking an escalation into a wider Middle East war that really nobody can afford.
1: We are already seeing the makings of a more regional conflagration with the renewed fighting in Yemen, where the Houthi rebels are trying to remove Saudi-backed forces of the internationally recognized Yemeni government from the strategic Red Sea port of Al-Mocha. The fighting puts Saudi Arabia's strategic patience to the test, particularly given that the Houthis have banned Saudi-related shipping in the strategic Bab al-Mandab waterway. Attacks on Saudi shipping have complicated the kingdom's oil exports that now have to go through the Suez Canal and around the Cape of Good Hope. a new round of U.S.-Iranian fighting could persuade the Houthis to close Bab al-Mandab, which in turn could send shockwaves through global energy markets.
0: Finally, concluding on the U.S.-Saudi nuclear deal. Now, we've spoken about this in the past. Trump's proposed Saudi nuclear deal threatens to complicate efforts to end the Iran war.
1: Trump insists that Iran cannot have a nuclear weapon, and by implication, that Iran seeks military nuclear capability, something Iran denies. Trump has now raised the bar by proposing a nuclear deal with Saudi Arabia that gives the kingdom what he is denying Iran, including uranium enrichment technology governed by a far weaker inspection regime than he envisions for Iran. In effect, Trump is providing Saudi Arabia a potential pathway to the bomb, while insisting that Iran have no enrichment capability whatsoever. Moreover, the Saudi deal does not require the kingdom to adhere to more intrusive International Atomic Energy Agency safeguards. Furthermore, Trump's agreement with Saudi Arabia gives the kingdom a pathway to develop enriched uranium up to 20%. When Iran did the same, the United States said it was evidence of Iran's nuclear weapon ambitions. With the Saudi deal submitted to the U.S. Congress, it would be no surprise if Iran hardens its position, demanding the same arrangements in future negotiations with the United States.
0: James Dorsey, thank you for your time this morning here for us here in South Africa and unpacking matters coming out of your world of research, the Middle East. Thank you once again, James.
1: It's always a pleasure. Thank you for having me.
0: Well, that was the Middle East Report with James Dorsey. You can follow James Dorsey, jamesmdorsey.net, on Substack. Just type in the name and you'll get an analysis of these articles and these discussions over the months and weeks, and I would say now years for that matter, with James Dorsey. Moving on the discussion to, excuse me, our theme for Rabiul Awal, and that is Muhammad sallallahu alayhi wa sallam, humanity's compass in a sea of chaos. So if one is to look at the chaos around us, indeed, it is a chaotic world. And even if one has to introspect, it may even be a chaotic life, with busy schedules to meet, with all types of deadlines to engage with, to ensure that bills are paid, to ensure that the family that you are looking after is reared in an effective way. So sometimes that contributes to the disorder and the chaos around us, especially if it is not managed adequately. So caring beyond ourselves when the world becomes me first, this is a chronic social problem. So as people advance technologically and economically, it seems that we are headed towards a world where it's me first. It is all about me, myself, and I. A lack of empathy, as we had spoken about half an hour ago, when it comes to thinking about anybody or anything else. We live in a world that often tells us to look after ourselves first. Protect your interests. Build your future. Get ahead. Look after your own. I'm sure we've heard of many of these types. Sounds motivating, but in reality, it is not the path and the attitude of a believer. So there's nothing wrong with taking care of ourselves. But what happens when looking after myself becomes an excuse for no longer caring about anyone else? That's where the problem lies, that where it's no longer self-care or even self-preservation, which to a degree, no doubt, are obviously allowed for an individual to look after themselves and what belongs to them. But where it breeds an attitude that nobody else matters is a problem. Perhaps one of the greatest challenges facing society today is that we are becoming increasingly connected, yet increasingly disconnected from one another. So increasingly connected comes to communication, when it comes to the ability to travel abroad and overseas. In a generation gone by, it would be a magnanimous event. If anybody was boarding a flight and going to India or going to visit the cousins in the UK or even going for Hajj and Umrah for that matter, weeks before, that house would be buzzing. Pots of food would be cooked to bid farewell to those embarking on that, you know, on that journey. But we are living in a world where this, in fact, has become common. People are leaving for Umrah on a Thursday, coming back on a Saturday. That's a reality, isn't it? How many people you know, in our circle for that matter, you know what, I didn't do Umrah this year, Thursday flight, afternoon, evening is available. Same morning, went to the office, checked out at about 10:30, 11 o'clock, after making sure everybody has got their work and their schedules for the rest of the day and for Friday, and then embarked on the flight that same late afternoon, flew into Makkah, did Umrah, took the train that very same Friday night or early Saturday morning, went to Madinatul Munawwara, paid salams and respects to Nabi Sallallahu Alaihi Wasallam, and then caught the flight that very same Sunday out of Medina via Addis or wherever, but finding themselves either in the office on Monday, maybe coming in late by a couple of hours here and there, but not enough for anybody really to miss them, with the exception of, hey, what happened to your hair? You got a bald cop. Where did that come from? Oh, well, you know what? I went for Umrah as of 48 hours ago. So perhaps one of the greatest challenges society feels is this disconnect from a social point of view. We can have hundreds of contacts on our phones and still fail to notice the person who's struggling next to us. We can see problems happening in our communities every day and convince ourselves that they are someone else's responsibility, not my problem. But when we look at the life of Nabi Sallallahu Alaihi Wasallam, we find a very different approach. He taught people to look beyond themselves. His concern wasn't limited to those who were powerful, wealthy and influential. He, Sallallahu Alaihi Wasallam, never noticed people who were often overlooked, and he wouldn't discard them. He cared for the poor. He showed kindness to children. He visited the sick. He encouraged people to assist those in need. And he, Sallallahu Alaihi Wasallam, thought that our relationship with Allah is connected to how we treat the people around us. So consider the way he treated children. Nabi Sallallahu Alaihi Wasallam would greet them, show them affection, and give them attention. He didn't consider their age as a reason to ignore them and consider the poor and the vulnerable members of society. Nabi Sallallahu Alaihi Wasallam didn't simply speak about compassion from a distance. He lived amongst his companions, shared their difficulties, and encouraged the community to take responsibility for those who needed help. Now, this gives us an important question for today. Who do we notice, right? Do we only notice those who can do something for us? Do we notice the successful, the wealthy, and the influential? All of these here are legitimate questions that we should now apply, and we should now consider that, is this here something that is a result of me being less empathetic and disconnected from the society that I live in? Let's pick up on that conversation post 8 o'clock. Few minutes it is before top of the hour. Break from my side. We'll continue our conversation in a while.
2: Sabahul Muslim is brought to you by Mercedes-Benz Johannesburg South, agents for Mercedes-Benz cars, Mercedes-Benz vans, and Mercedes EQ.
3: The only Muslim-owned Mercedes-Benz dealership in Johannesburg.
4: In a world searching for direction, in a sea of uncertainty and chaos, where do we turn?
5: If I was to take a book of the authentic supplications of the Prophet and say, here, say the sentence, and you achieve all of these du'as in one sentence. On top of that, imagine the du'as of the Prophet on the night of Ta'if, the night before Badr, some of his most difficult moments, the qiyam of the Prophet. So in this one sentence, you are getting all of those du'as that the Prophet made in your own du'a. And it's the Prophet telling Aisha radiallahu anha, here is a catch-all. Here is a way for you to achieve all of that which I ask my Lord with it. I ask you for all of the good that the Prophet ﷺ ever asked you for, and I seek refuge with you from all of the things that the Prophet ﷺ would seek refuge from.
4: This Rabi al-Awwal, discover the timeless guidance of Sira on Radio Islam, Muhammad sallallahu alayhi wasallam, humanity's compass in a sea of chaos.
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6: Assalamu alaikum wa rahmatullahi wa barakatuh. The day today, the 22nd of Rabi al-Awwal 1448, corresponding to the 4th of September 2026. In your local news, what does it mean to advance healthcare while remaining grounded in Islamic values? The upcoming Imasa Convention brings medical professionals together to explore some key issues facing Muslim healthcare today. Radio Islam interviewed Dr. Farooq Mamdu, cardiologist and academic convener of the 2026 Imasa Convention, about why faith, heritage and healing was chosen as a theme for this year's Imasa Convention and what it means to the organization and the wider public.
9: This year's theme, it's actually the 44th annual IMA Convention. The Islamic Medical Association is, as you know, a grouping of mostly Muslim healthcare professionals from across the country. And this is our 44th convention. It happens to be at Johannesburg at the Kutuba Convention Center this year. And every year we embark upon trying to infuse some type of theme for the convention. This year's theme, as you mentioned, is faith, heritage, and healing. And what we seek to achieve with that theme in mind is to highlight the importance of iman, our faith, and our heritage, not just our Islamic heritage, but also particularly our South African heritage.
6: Dr. Mamdou shared some of the key conversations that he wants healthcare professionals to have at the convention, and how can those discussions and networking opportunities translate into practical, productive outcomes?
9: What's particularly different this year is we've aligned every one of the medical sessions. I should just mention that the conference not only is for what we call medical doctors, we also have a very large dental tract or sessions. We also incorporate the allied healthcare professionals such as physiotherapists, occupational therapists, psychologists, optometry. These are all the healthcare professions that come together in our convention. And the theme, of course, is we attempt to incorporate the theme in every session.
6: In other local news, nearly 1 in 7 South Africans say they have missed work, school, college or university because they could not afford transport, with younger adults, lower income households and residents in the Free State among the most affected as South Africans face sharply higher fuel prices from Wednesday. New Ipsos research shows transport affordability in already affecting access to the work and education for many people. Radio Islam interviewed the country manager of Ipsos in South Africa, Natalie Otter, about how important it is to consider transport costs when assessing access to education, skills development and employment in South Africa.
10: We know that the three most unavoidable monthly expenses is food, housing and actually transport, right? So if any of those increase, and actually if you think about it, the fuel prices affects all three of those, it becomes really hard for individuals but households as well who are at the lower scale of the income group. And if you look at this, households that have no to little income are most affected. Almost 30% of them have stated that they've missed opportunities because they couldn't afford the transport. And then on the households that earn 2,500 to 5,000, 20% of them as well.
6: Natalie, explain to us, why is the Free State disproportionately affected by transport challenges?
10: Yes, it's interesting because actually the transport affordability challenges are experienced very differently across the country, right? So the Free State is the highest, followed by Gauteng and then the Northern Cape. But really that is because there's so many differences in our provinces, from longer traveling distances to, you know, lower household incomes in some of those provinces, to not great transport availability generally in some of those provinces. So depending on the state of that province will depend on how difficult it is for people to afford it.
6: On the African continent, a Tunisian court has begun hearing the final appeal of dozens of opposition figures accused of plotting against the state. Supporters gathered outside the courthouse as the defendants challenged lengthy prison sentences. Azzedine Hasgui, whose children are among the defendants, say the case is not just about his family, but about Tunisia's future.
11: Today is the trial of Tunisia's future. It's not the trial of my son or my daughter. It's a trial of Tunisia. Today I'm proud of them because they stood up against the coup d'etat carried out by Kais Saied and his entourage against Tunisia. What we're living through is indeed a conspiracy, but not against those in power. It's against Tunisia.
6: In your Omen News, Jill, Palestinian doctor Hussam Abu Safia is reportedly facing continued abuse in Israeli detention, according to his lawyer, raising concerns about his safety and well-being. Abu Safia was detained by Israel forces in December 2024 after refusing to evacuate Kamal Adwan Hospital in northern Gaza. His family and rights group have repeatedly raised concern about his treatment and call for his release. A UN inquiry has also reported severe abuse, while Gaza health officials have warned that his life may be at risk. And lastly, conservative commentator Philippe Bilger has left French news channel CNews after criticizing Israel's conduct in Gaza and defending the conviction of former President Nicolas Sarkozy. His departure in January highlights what current and former employees say is a growing shift to the right under billionaire owner Vincent Bolloré. CNews has a 3.4% average audience share, but it was France's most watched 24-hour news channel last year, giving it significant influence ahead of April's presidential election. And in your finances now, the rand is trading at 15.98 to the dollar, 21.62 to the pound, and 18.58 to the euro. Gold is trading at 4,470.72 per fine ounce, and Brent crude oil is at 95.52 a barrel. In your Salah times, in Johannesburg, Zohar sets in at 12:12 p.m. and in Durban at 12 p.m. I'm Nina Bambeni with your Radio Islam News at this hour.
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6: Welcome back. Before the news, we gave you this hour's sunnah question, which is attending a Muslim's funeral considered a sunnah? And the answer is yes. Following the funeral and attending the janazah are strongly encouraged acts. Yes. Following the funeral and attending the janazah are strongly encouraged acts.
4: And there's your sunnah reminder for this hour. Muhammad sallallahu alaihi wasallam, humanity's compass in a sea of chaos.
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1: Well, a minute and a half shy of 8:15, and on a Friday morning, that means the Asri Report, wherein we discuss matters topical to South Africa's governance, politics and otherwise. And joining us for the Asri Report this morning is Angelo Fick. Assalamu alaikum, Brother Angelo.
2: Wa alaikum salam to you and to your listeners.
1: Angelo, getting into our discussion, the ANC is in dispute with the IEC about its candidate list for the upcoming local government elections. Now, you know, whether it's likely or not that the IEC will grant any extension, many may say highly unlikely that the IEC is going to budge on this one. It speaks more about the ANC. It speaks that the party, or says that the party that has governed the country for a generation, did not meet the deadline because of what it says was a technical issue with the IEC's online systems. Now, what does this occurrence, amongst others, suggest about the party's state of readiness and its organizational capacity, Angelo?
2: Well, one is beginning to wonder whether the ANC is like that child that's practicing his Arabic script 5 minutes before the madrasa teacher is due to look at it. This does look like last-minute homework that's being done too late. Now, the irony here, of course, is that the ANC has governed South Africa for 32 years. It's a generation in power. It's played this registration for election game before. But internal issues in the party have been visible around election issues earlier than this. We saw that Kgalema Motlanthe, as the head of the ANC's Internal Election Commission, indicating to the Secretary General

0: regional level are as organized as they should be for an organization of the ANC caliber. My concern here is that the Secretary General has some questions to answer about party structures. So Fikile Mbalula must be on mic telling us how this is going to be resolved. Submitting your list at the last minute speaks to all sorts of other concerns. The fact that no other parties have indicated that they've had similar problems with the IEC's onboarding tells me that this may actually be an ANC problem rather than an IEC problem. The MK party has, of course, now taken its oppositional party role very seriously, and here the ironies begin to multiply. The MK party saying they will watch the IEC like a hawk to make sure that they do not contravene any of the regulations and give the ANC unfair advantage by giving them an extension. The irony here, of course, is that the MK party here says it wants to ensure a free and fair election while it is in ongoing court battle with the IEC about the freeness and fairness of the 2024 poll. So South Africa is indeed a bit of a wild, wild west country when it comes to how those who sign up to participate in elections behave in relation to the IEC. It's a poorly funded organization that often doesn't have enough money to do what it needs to do. And then the very people who must play by the rules that they've established then pull up these stunts by impugning the IEC system to a certain extent by suggesting there's something wrong with the electoral organization. So one waits to see how the internal processes with the IEC proceed to work with this issue.
1: Angelo, you know, its partner network also seems to have frayed. Now, we're referring to the tripartite alliance between the ANC, COSATU, and the SACP. And if anybody, you know, if we had to have this conversation in the 60s, 70s, and 80s, this very likely might have been the dream team when it came to South Africa's liberation, where you had COSATU that brought much of the, you know, workers' support, and the SACP that had great appeal among South Africa's younger generations, especially with leaders like Chris Hani. So this appears to be, of course, under stress, where you've got in that relationship at least one of the parties indicating an interest in contesting elections, and this would be separately from the ANC.
0: Absolutely. And that long history is precisely what brought us to this particular point. When the African National Congress took power through the elections of 1994, and the SACP went into government with the ANC, with various ministers deployed. Let's not forget Tulas Mlesi, Jeremy Crone, and various other senior communists deployed into cabinet. That set up the first sets of tensions, because the first RDP policy was sort of what the socialist communist elements of the ANC wanted. But that idea that the ANC itself is a broad church has increasingly come under stress since the implementation of GEAR in the late 1990s and the neoliberal policies that followed on from that. And some would say under Thabo Mbeki, the triumph of neoliberals inside the African National Congress meant that there was a backlash that we then saw with Jacob Zuma. The SACP has sat through both the Mbeki presidency as well as the Zuma presidency, and now the early years of the Ramaphosa presidency, with senior members of the party, including Blade Nzimande, in senior positions in cabinet. And so they must take some co-responsibility with the ANC for where we are today. Their argument is that when they were in power with government, in the alliance, they were keeping the ANC from being further to the right. Now, that's less and less convincing as time goes on. The bloodbath on jobs, the no-growth economy, the corruption issues, the crises in various public sectors like health and education, and now we see policing, happened during that period. So the concern that one would have with the SACP is it needs to decide whether it is inside this alliance or outside this alliance. It cannot continue to say, well, we'll fight elections on our own at some point that is undetermined, and at the same time say, well, you know, the ANC is still our alliance partner. An alliance in relation to what? An alliance with what goals? COSATU sits with an increasingly weakened position, because as we know, if there's a massive unemployment problem, you don't have lots of workers to call upon to be union members. And then secondly, the trade union membership in South Africa has decreased in numbers, and COSATU has had rival union federations arrive, splitting its potential support from the masses of 1988, 89, through to the lower numbers we see in many of our bigger industries. So my sense is that the alliance has been dead for a long time.

0: time, but it continues to have birthday parties as if it is still alive. So it is a bit like Weekend at Bernie's for the Tripartite Alliance. Sometimes it looks alive, but it actually isn't, and sometimes there are clashes. The SACP also seems to be doing all sorts of development work on the ground, running farms, doing all sorts of things to assist rural communities, while at the same time saying the reason it has to do this is that government has failed. One of its claims is that to implement or install a water pump costs the party 20,000 when a government tender will run into the millions. Well, you're in that government in a tripartite alliance. Members of your party have served in various administrations before this one. How are you both critiquing? This is like somebody telling one set of people at the nikah the samosas are sour, but at the same time hoarding them in order to take them home and enjoy them. It makes no sense. I think this is really a crisis for the tripartite alliance, that it needs to make decisions about whether a trade union can be in an alliance with a governing party that is now, getting 40% in general elections and has neoliberal policies that gut workers' rights and workers in all sorts of ways. So while it upholds workers' rights on paper, it creates an economy that doesn't advantage poor workers and advances the interests of multinational capital and increasingly of the kind of mechanisms like digital migrants that foreground non-South African wealthy people present in the state in certain kinds of arrangements. And then for the South African Communist Party, as the world has shifted over the last 40 years, it needs to think about how it wants to articulate its vision of a completely different South Africa, separately from the people responsible for the South Africa we sit in, and that is the African National Congress.
1: Moving on to the Madlanga Commission, Angelo. Well, the Madlanga Commission seems to serve up details ever more shocking every passing week. Now, this is certainly the stuff that, a series on corruption is going to be made of, whether books are written or not. But I suppose in the days of audio-visual entertainment, this is now going to create some great fodder for producers out there. This week, the spotlight was on the Bridget Mabandla College. Now, the hearings, was on testimony from the former Hawks Head, but to the side of it was also the health and job of Feroz Khan, who's now fired from SAPS. With a recess until, 15th of September and a deadline on the 2nd of October to meet, the question is, are we likely to hear all we need to hear for full disclosure? This is ahead of the 16th of November report that's due to the President, Angelo.
0: It doesn't seem likely that everything that needs to be heard will be in, the testimony. There will only be 2 weeks between 15 September and 2 October. We have seen witnesses ask for postponements. We have seen witnesses like, Fadil Adams delay and, sort of elaborate nonsensically in their testimony to take up time. Whether this was deliberate or not is a different story. But we've seen the commission's time being eaten up by people either not cooperating deliberately or not cooperating because of either ignorance or utter tomfoolery. So my sense is that there's very little time left. And then once that happens, there have been, other sort of supplementary submissions are being suggested by witnesses. But that, of course, means that some things can't be aired for the public to view in quite the same way as live testimony at the Bridget Mabandla College of Justice. So the deadline here is, I think, very, very crucial. Let's not forget this was an extension precisely because it looked, when the president gave the extension, that they weren't going to be able to see everybody altogether. So my sense is that people are playing with the commission. Increasingly, we're seeing impatience from the chief commissioner, as well as from the other commissioners, about witnesses' conduct. So they're interrogating people far more vociferously, and people are beginning to see that distinction between how the ad hoc committee, did its work in Parliament and how this commission by senior judicial experts is proceeding to deal with witnesses and what they see as inconsistencies or improbabilities in their testimony. So I think what we're going to see is a report that shows up the omissions and gaps that will need to be investigated by authorities, recommendation for such further investigation and probing, and of course, recommendations that people should be charged with a variety of offences. And then once that set of recommendations come out, my sense is that Parliament will have to act because of the discrepancies between what witnesses said at the ad hoc committee and what they said at the Commission of Inquiry. And let's not forget, the one person who went to prison for the arms scandal went to prison for misleading Parliament. And so misrepresenting or lying under oath is a form of perjury at the parliamentary committees, and people may find themselves in deeper trouble because of that conduct than of whatever they've decided to evade at the Madlanga Commission. As for Feroz Khan being followed, fired by the SAPS, the irony here is that South Africans have also learned what kinds of medical certificates work and what the processes are by which medical certification for illness have to be substantiated in particular ways that are more than just about the right of the individuals so designated in the certificate to be ill or unfit to appear. And many of us who've had jobs know this from experience. Either we ourselves or we've had colleagues who have brought medical certificates that were unconvincing, and companies have the right to ask for an independent medical examination to either prove, confirm, or disconfirm what the original medical practitioner found. The company does not have to learn what it is that you have, but an independent commissioner, medical officer, should be able to verify or disconfirm what it is that the original certificate said. Feroz Khan's conduct has been seen as bringing the SAPS into disrepute. The question we have to ask is, how much more disreputable can the SAPS become, given what we've heard since Lieutenant General Mkhwanazi's announcement in July of last year, just how rotten criminal justice system and police services are in South Africa. So to bring the SAPS into disrepute in September of 2026, after all we've heard, is quite a finding by the SAPS Disciplinary Committee. Disciplinary issues, of course, is what we had with the former head of the Hawks, where the commissioners were utterly unconvinced that he was outlining how he dealt only with investigations once he had somebody to investigate, as if there weren't events and actions and occurrences to investigate. So my sense is that, yes, 15 September, when things resume, we're likely to see more tetchy conduct from the commissioners as witnesses try and lead them astray, and further interrogation and possibly charging people with contempt of judicial process if they continue to try to evade the commission in giving testimony. And that, I think, is going to wake up South Africans a little more than even this has. And as I said, and as you've indicated, this is the stuff that if we didn't have an underfunded and poorly managed cultural sector because of a poor Minister of Culture, Sports, Art, this is the stuff that we would be having dramas about on our national broadcaster, the public broadcaster for South Africa. We would have streaming services making television series about this because it's quick and easy to do. The script is already written for you, but we're not likely to see it precisely because, things are where they are in South Africa at the moment.
1: Angelo Fick, much appreciated this Juma morning, and Jazakumullah Khairan for that insight. Assalamu alaikum, Brother Angelo.
0: Walaikum salam.
1: Yeah, there's the South Africa's political and social report for you out there with the ASRI report, ending off with the Madlanga Commission. More important than that, certainly our discussion of the seerah of Nabi sallallahu alayhi wa sallam. And we were talking about having a sense of empathy. So, in life, who do we notice? Do we only notice people who can do something for us, people who can help us in any way? Social responsibility begins when we understand that other people's problems are not always someone else's problems. Sometimes they are our responsibility too. But this doesn't mean that you have to spend a whole lot of money checking on a neighbor, helping someone carry something, giving someone your time, sharing what you have, visiting someone who is ill, listening to someone who is struggling, standing up for someone who is being treated unfairly. All these seem like small things. But the prophetic example, sallallahu alayhi wa sallam, teaches us that small acts of goodness like these can have great meanings. Our Nabi, sallallahu alayhi wa sallam, taught us that the believers should care about one another. A community cannot be strong when everyone is only concerned with themselves. And perhaps that is something our modern world desperately needs. We have become very good at asking, what's in it for me? Perhaps we need to ask some more, what can I do for someone else? And by default, alhamdulillah, Allah subhanahu wa ta'ala brings favorable conditions to us. Nabi sallallahu alayhi wa sallam's compass points us away from selfishness towards service. reminds us that success isn't simply measured by what we accumulate, but also what we contribute. And this responsibility isn't only for governments, organizations, or community leaders. It begins with ordinary people. It begins with us, with the way we treat the person next to us, with the way we respond when someone needs help. Whether, you know, we walk past a problem or we stop and ask, how can I help? Nabi Sassaram showed us humanity, showed humanity in general that compassion isn't weakness, service isn't beneath us, and caring for others isn't an optional extra. It's a part of what makes us insan and the human being. 8:31, break from my side. We'll be back with the, well, the medical discussion with Ronald Abwaji in a bit.
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3: Assalamu alaikum wa rahmatullahi wa barakatuh. Making headlines. A police sergeant has been arrested after investigations allegedly uncovered his involvement in a plot to hijack a diesel truck. Now, the 44-year-old member of the Mpumalanga Flying Squad was arrested during an early morning operation at the Sekunda police station. He is one of five suspects arrested in connection with the alleged hijacking, which took place in May. Mpumalanga police spokesperson Colonel Mavela Masondo.
4: Well, what is happening basically is that there was a hijacking that happened in May this year, whereby a diesel truck was hijacked. So in that incident, we arrested four suspects. And the case was escalated to organized crime investigation unit in a province. So, and the investigation revealed that there was a police officer that was involved in the planning of that hijacking. So the police officer has since been arrested.
3: Now, Kenya's wildlife officers are trapping crocodiles on the shores of Lake Baringo in a bid to curb growing human-wildlife conflict as rising waters push the reptiles towards homes. Lakes in Kenya's Rift Valley have risen to levels not seen in at least half a century, with scientists attributing the surge of extreme rainfall linked to climate change. Tens of thousands of people have been displaced on higher ground, and wildlife has been brought into dangerously close proximity with humans. With the El Nino weather pattern threatening to worsen the situation in the coming weeks, Kenya's government launched a week-long operation late last week around Lake Baringo to relocate some of the larger crocodiles. And New York City's ban on use of artificial intelligence in the classroom for elementary and middle school students in the city's public school system, the largest in the country, could set the stage for how other school systems in the United States tailor their approach to the use of AI. The moratorium will last for 1 year and will end the use of 40 different educational tools impacting 600,000 students. The ban will not bar teachers from using the technology to create lesson plans. Mamdani added that the city will spend the next year studying how the policy will impact students. The city's public school system will also launch a pilot program in high schools for a limited number of students. From the news desk, Radio Islam, assalamu alaikum wa rahmatullahi wa barakatuh.
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1: Well, this week is National Kidney Awareness Week, an opportunity to shine a light on a pair of remarkable organs that work quietly behind the scenes every day. Our kidneys filter waste, excess fluid from our blood, help regulate blood pressure, support healthy bones, and play an important role in producing red blood cells. Now, the challenge is that kidney disease can develop gradually, and a person may have a few or no obvious signs in the early stages. That makes awareness, prevention, and regular health checks particularly important. Now, today we're talking about our kidneys, what they do, what can put them at risk, and the simple steps we can take to protect our kidney health. And joining us is Ronald Avaji. Ronald is the founder and CEO of Healthy Living Consulting. A qualified exercise physiologist, Ronald holds a degree in physical education and human movement sciences, and of course the driving force behind MyHealth360, one of South Africa's leading digital well-being engagement platforms. Ronald is also a proud brand ambassador for the Heart and Stroke Foundation, receiving numerous awards for his impact and his work. Assalamu alaikum, brother Ronald Avaji.
2: Wa alaikum salam wa rahmatullahi wa barakatuh.
1: And shukran jazakumullah khair for joining us on this Jummah morning. Brother Ronald, what exactly do our kidneys do? Why are they so important to our overall health? And maybe give some thought to our kidneys.
2: Mulana, you know, we often describe kidneys as filters, but that's actually underselling them, because they remove waste and excess fluid, they balance sodium and potassium, they help regulate blood pressure, they actually support red blood cell production as well, and they help maintain healthy bones. So they're almost like the body's chemistry control center. So they play a very big role in optimizing how our body functions.
1: Ronald, why can someone have kidney disease without experiencing obvious symptoms? I mean, there are many diseases that these symptoms become obvious quickly. One, inshallah, hopes for protection from all these diseases, but they are easily detected, whether it is, diabetes, etc. You see other effects in your body, but not so in the case of kidney disease.
2: No, absolutely, because you can lose kidney function without feeling obviously sick. And the reality is that chronic kidney disease affects roughly 1 in 10 people globally. And early in the disease, there's no symptoms. And that's why knowing things that like your blood pressure, blood sugar, and your family history of potential kidney risk matters before you feel ill. Because you look at what are the factors that could impact my kidney health, and I need to be aware of those things. Because your kidneys can be struggling long before they're actually screaming for help.
1: Some of the biggest risk factors for developing kidney disease. I mean, talk us through them, Ronald.
2: You know, when we look at it, it's like, one is there's a genetic predisposition to it. Two is there could actually be a medical condition that you're living with, and that is an illness and a disease that you need to manage. But from a lifestyle perspective, Milana, lifestyle does influence kidney health, because it's people miss two of the biggest threats to your kidneys, and you mentioned it: blood pressure and diabetes. So when you're managing your weight, blood pressure, blood sugar, salt intake, and movement, you're already doing kidney care. But if you're not doing any of those, you're actually putting your kidney at a potential risk. Because if you've got diabetes, hypertension, obesity, or family history of the disease, ask about testing. And when you're looking at two relatively simple measures, it's a blood test estimating filtration, which is an EGFR, and a urine test for albumin, because those can identify kidney problems earlier as well.
1: You know, looking at the intake of people, one is hydration, and this applies to everybody, even healthy people as well, and the amount of salt we consume. But the reality is that although, there are guidelines to the salt and sodium consumption, but salt sneaking in into our diet through sauces, through various condiments, etc., pushes that sodium content in the body up significantly. Talk to us about these two things: staying hydrated and, of course, managing salt intake.
2: Absolutely. So, you know, more water isn't automatically better. We've turned hydration, Mulana, into a competition. Your kidneys don't win a prize because you're carrying a 2-liter bottle of water everywhere with you. Fluid needs with every person varies according to your size, activity, the weather, whether you're pregnant or not, and your health. So around 2 liters a day is a useful general reference for many healthy adults, but it's not a prescription for everybody. So you look at things like thirst. Are you thirsty? Is it hot? Are you exercising? And ultimately, you have to look at your urine color, because that can give you useful information. Persistently dark urine can suggest you're underhydrated, but medications, foods, and illness can also change your urine color. And when you're looking at why it's so important, is because it impacts our blood pressure. It impacts the blood pressure, it impacts the functioning of the kidneys. And when you're looking at salt, not only should we focus on salt for hypertension awareness, but the reality of salt is that we should be having about, 5 grams of salt a day. But the amount of added salt and hidden salt in our foods impacts the way the heart functions, increasing hypertension or blood pressure, which then impacts the kidney functioning. And hidden salt, Molana, one of this, things like canned foods, etc., but even bread has got so much salt in it. And you don't realize it because you don't lick a slice of bread and think, ooh, salty. But there's so much hidden salt in bread.
1: Coming on to another very important discussion, Ronald, is the role of healthy eating and regular physical exercise. It doesn't have to mean that, you're part of a gym or you're part of the gym culture. Yeah. Regular healthy exercise could be a brisk walk, to raise the heartbeat regularly, something at home, but just to keep yourself active and to ensure that you've got a reasonably healthy diet about you.
2: Exercise is so important because it helps control the things that damage your kidneys. It helps control or manage blood pressure. It helps manage blood sugar regulation. It helps manage body weight and cardiovascular health. And one of those, regular physical activity actually forms part of recommended kidney health management. And that's why movement is not about, let me go and run a marathon every day. If you are an average person, not everyone can do that. But it's about stacking in structured, consistent activity with unintended activity. Walking up a flight of stairs is unintended. But structured means that I'm going to go for a light jog for the next 30 or 40 minutes. Those are the things that really help with our kidney health.
1: Ronald, moving into another very important discussion, medications and the impact that it may have on the kidneys, as well as supplements. I mean, there are many healthy people who are not necessarily on any chronic medication or otherwise, but because they want to maintain muscle mass or build muscle mass, etc., well, they're referred to by a friend or an associate that take these supplements, etc., for slimming or whatever. The role that these things that you put in your body have on the kidneys, Ronald?
2: One is we're looking at over-the-counter medications, and the second thing is supplements. Now, over-the-counter medications like certain painkillers that, they can reduce blood flow to the kidneys and contribute to kidney injury, especially with frequent use dehydration and existing kidney disease or in higher risk populations. But that doesn't mean never use them. It means don't make chronic self-medication normal. And supplements is a blind spot, Milana. You hit the nail on the head. Herbal mixtures, bodybuilding products, weight loss products, high-dose vitamins, and these inverted commas detox supplements, they aren't automatically kidney-safe because the kidneys often have to process or eliminate components that we consume, and some products can contain substances that are harmful. So your kidneys don't care whether the label says pharmaceutical, herbal, or natural. They still have to deal with the chemistry, and that could put your kidneys at risk.
1: Looking at kidney management, Ronald, what tests can doctors do to check whether our kidneys are functioning properly, and who should be the ones getting tested regularly?
2: So when we look at it, if you have a family history of kidney disease, if you are obese and or chronically overweight, and also if you are have high blood pressure and have diabetes that you're dealing with, those are the impact points that we look at that will and potentially could strain the kidney. Now, one of the biggest mistakes we make for kidney health is, like we said in the beginning, don't wait for symptoms. So if you are in a high-risk population, go to your doctor and ask them to look at your kidney health functioning. I mentioned earlier, they will look at EGFR, which estimates how well your kidneys are filtering your blood. And then you look at a urine test. This looks at the albumin, a protein leaking into the urine, then healthy kidneys normally keep most protein in the blood. And then don't forget your blood pressure test and your blood glucose or HbA1c, because hypertension and diabetes are the major causes and accelerators of chronic kidney disease.
1: Finally, Ronald, I mean, of course, we discussed some very important things to help our listeners maintain good, you know, kidney function. But what can listeners start doing from today to protect their kidneys and to ensure healthier kidneys for the future?
2: I love this question. You know, I'm not going to give you boring tips. I want to give you five simple things. One is it's about reducing the workload and damage to your kidneys. So one is know your numbers, know your blood pressure and know your blood sugar, because that matters to be aware of. Two is hydrate sensibly, enough fluid for your body. More water is not automatically better. Watch the whole diet, Mulana. Don't add additional salt to things. Don't be aware of heavily processed foods too much in a week. And have sensible portions. And I know it's, you know, when it comes to Juma, you know, we love having double portions of biryani, you know, often. Just have one, you know. And finally, move regularly and respect what you swallow. Don't casually overuse anti-inflammatory painkillers or creatines or supplements. Use it mindfully and don't focus on the short-term gains. Be aware of the long-term impact.
1: Ronald Avaji, Shukran, once again for joining us and important advices regarding kidney health and health in general. Assalamu alaikum, brother Ronald.
2: Wa alaikum salam wa rahmatullahi wa barakatuh.
1: Yeah, well, there it is, right? Yom al-Juma, it is no double helping and double dipping into the biryani dish, especially for those who may be invited somewhere. I'm not invited today. So, you know what? It's just me and myself and my own dal and rice. So anyway, it is whatever it is, but may Allah subhanahu wa ta'ala grant us barakah wherever you find yourself this Juma and your days ahead. And may Allah enjoy the food, right? Rach machkana, as is found in many of the writings of our Akabir. You eat, you have a healthy appetite, you eat well, but at the same time, moderation and sensibility. Allah Ta'ala grant tawfiq. Well, time for us to end and conclude. Good news, good feel story before we conclude Sabah al-Muslim for this week. But that's not the end of our time on Radio Islam International. You stay tuned for the rest of your days and weekend as well, and into the rest of the next week as well, for your listening and for your learning device. And that would be Radio Islam International. Till we meet again, assalamu alaikum wa rahmatullahi wa barakatuh.
3: It started with something most of us probably wouldn't have noticed. A man on the side of the road in southern India, ironing clothes and throwing away a pile of burnt charcoal. But a 12-year-old girl walking home from school noticed it. And instead of simply walking past, she asked a question. Why are we still burning charcoal to iron clothes when India has an abundance of sunshine? And that question would eventually lead to an invention, an international environmental award, a stage at one of the world's biggest climate conferences, and a teenager from Tamil Nadu standing in front of the world leaders and telling them that her generation was ready to act. Her name is Venetia Umashankar, and although her invention began several years ago, her remarkable story has been making headlines again this week.
4: I think around the age of 12 or 13 is when I came up with the solar ironing cart. Not exactly the product itself, but it's like part of the process of knowing whether you want to solve a problem or even like coming up with an invention is first noticing where a problem is, because you don't just come up with an idea overnight. That doesn't happen. Like, the light bulb moment doesn't really happen in reality. It's a very long, spread out process.
3: What Venetia had noticed was something incredibly common in India. They are sometimes known as presswalas, street-styled side ironing vendors who press people's clothes for a living. Traditionally, many use heavy irons heated by burning charcoal. It works, but there's a cost. Burning charcoal produces smoke and emissions. Producing charcoal also contributes to pressure on forests, while the vendors themselves can spend hours working around that smoke. Venetia then began researching, and she was just around 12 years old at the time, and for months she studied how solar energy could provide an alternative. Eventually, working with engineers, her idea became a full-scale prototype, and they called it the solar ironing cart. The concept is surprisingly simple. Instead of charcoal providing the heat, solar panels on the roof of the cart capture energy from the sun. That energy powers a steam iron. And according to India's National Innovation Foundation, the cart can also be used and can also use stored battery power when needed. And Venetia didn't stop at simply replacing the charcoal. The cart was designed to remain mobile so vendors could travel to customers. It could also include USB charging and mobile recharging facilities, potentially creating another small income stream for the person operating it. The Earthshot Prize says approximately 5 hours of sunshine can power the iron for around 6 hours. So Venetia wasn't simply asking how do we make ironing greener, but rather she was asking how do we make the solution work for the person who actually has to earn a living from it. And, you know, for Venetia, innovation isn't simply about inventing something impressive. It's about solving problems people actually live with. And this couldn't have been easy. There were some challenges that she experienced along the way.
4: But it's really like you always hear things from society. That's something that can never be stopped. Like either you could be doing good, you could be doing anything you want, but you would always hear someone say something. So since people are going to say anything anyway, why not just do what you want to do? Just go ahead with it. And that's kind of the mindset that I had when it comes to doing things that I really am passionate about. And one of them was innovation. And mostly, if you look at the theme of my ideas, the solar ironing card and working with local irrigation, it's based on local issues. So I just look around my locality and try to solve the problems that I see.
3: And people began paying attention. Her innovation received India's Dr. APJ Abdul Kalam Ignite Award. A working prototype was developed by India's National Innovation Foundation in 2019 and then came into national recognition where she received the Children's Climate Prize. And in 2021, at just 14, Venetia became the youngest finalist for the inaugural Earthshot Prize launched by Prince William. She was selected as one of the just 15 finalists from hundreds of nominations, and suddenly an idea sparked by watching one ironing vendor dispose of charcoal on a street in Tamil Nadu was being discussed internationally. And then became an even bigger moment. She was invited to Glasgow to COP26, and the schoolgirl who had once simply wondered why an iron needed charcoal was about to address some of the most powerful people in the world.
4: I, however, am not here to speak about the future. I am the future. In 2030, by when we must halve our carbon emissions, I'll be just 24 years old. By 2050, when we will assess whether net zero has been achieved or not, I'll be in my early 40s. And by 2100, hopefully still going strong at 94.
3: Imagine being just 15 years old and staying in that room filled with world leaders. But perhaps that's exactly why her message resonated, because Venetia wasn't asking adults to tell young people that one day they'll inherit the world. Her point was that young people are already creating solutions, and her own journey proved it. She didn't just invent some futuristic piece of technology designed for a problem ordinary people couldn't understand. She looked at something happening on her own street in her own home. Someone was doing his job. He needed heat. Charcoal provided that heat, but charcoal created another problem. So she looked into sunlight and realized that that could do the job instead. Something extremely inspiring by someone who was just invented this at the age of 12. For your feel-good story this week, I'm Sumaya Jamal. Assalamu alaikum.
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10: Assalamu alaikum wa rahmatullahi wa barakatuh. The date today, the 22nd of Rabiul Awal 1448, corresponding to the 4th of September 2026. In your local news, what does it mean to advance healthcare while remaining grounded in Islamic values? The upcoming Imasa Convention brings medical professionals together to explore some key issues facing Muslim healthcare today. Radio Islam interviewed Dr. Farooq Mamdu, cardiologist and academic convener of the 2026 IMASA convention, about why it is important to keep the history of Muslim contributions to medical science alive and the significance of the Imasa Durban Legacy Project.
13: So as we all know, the contribution of Muslims to our modern understanding of science and healthcare, it goes back from the inception of Islam. And, we often have misconceptions where people or healthcare professionals as well as general people assume that the current innovations and the current methodologies that we use in modern healthcare are foreign to Muslims. And in fact, it couldn't be further from the truth. Most of the, for example, just the concept of algorithms were developed by Al-Sarwar Azmi, and that is a Muslim professional and a scientist. And we use algorithms in everything today, and the least of which is healthcare.
10: Dr. Mamdou told us what success would look like after the convention and what practical changes he would hope delegates take back into their practices and communities.
13: The most important is I would say, numbers of attendance. It's very important that we network with each other, build on relationships of referral basis, as well as build on our academic insights. We have a very strong academic program with mostly people or academics from our medical institutions and universities that are internationally well renowned. So we really do want to highlight the importance of, as you mentioned, our legacy in South Africa, where we've really contributed to the healthcare space. So to inspire our delegates to strive for excellence in healthcare.
10: In other local news, nearly one in seven South Africans say they have missed work, school, college or university because they could not afford transport, with younger adults, lower income households and residents in the Free State among those most affected. As South Africans face sharply higher fuel prices from Wednesday, new Ipsos research shows transport affordability is already affecting access to work and education for many people. Ray J. Slam interviewed the country manager of Ipsos in South Africa, Natalie Otter, about what practical steps should government, business and ordinary South Africans take to address rising transport costs and prevent affordability from becoming a barrier to work and education.
14: Yeah, I think the first thing is just to highlight that, you know, we talk a lot about unemployment, skills shortage, economic growth, but sometimes we forget about, you know, the affordability of transport. So just highlighting that for everyone. And the fact that we have to think creatively around this, right? We do need government assistance aimed at improving mobility and our public transport in general, but also thinking about how we can make transport more affordable and give, you know, and have greater independence on fuel prices as well. So it does mean that both from a government and a business perspective, we'll have to think innovatively and creatively so that this, you know, doesn't become a bigger and bigger barrier for South Africans.
10: And on the African continent, a Tunisian court started hearing on Thursday the final appeal of scores of opposition figures accused of plotting against the state. A crowd gathered outside the courthouse to voice support for the defendants. Radio Islam's Mulana Mohammed Bam has the story.
15: Today is the trial of Tunisia's future. It's not the trial of my son or my daughter. It's a trial of Tunisia. Today I'm proud of them because they stood up against the coup d'etat carried out by Kais Saied and his entourage against Tunisia. What we're living through is indeed a conspiracy, but not against those in power. It's against Tunisia.
16: Last year, 34 people, many of them critics of President Kais Saied, were given up to 45 years in prison in an appeal trial, a move denounced by rights groups and lawyers of the defendants. Haifa Chibi, a lawyer and the daughter of Ahmed Najib Chibi, a leading opposition figure in Tunisia.
15: This case began in a strange way on the basis of political directives and instructions from the Minister of Justice. It will certainly end on political directives as well. We expect nothing from this justice system. We know that the judiciary is not independent. The only decision we're waiting for is the ruling on the appeal.
16: In 2021, the president staged a sweeping power grab, and rights groups have since criticized a significant rollback on freedoms. Mohammed Bamri, Islam News.
10: In your own news, for Palestinian families in the occupied West Bank, sheep and goats are a vital source of food and income. Residents in the south of Hebron Hill say settlers have recently stolen hundreds of animals in two separate incidents. Rights groups Beit Salem says it has recorded 17 such cases this year, with Israeli authorities often failing to intervene. The latest incident reportedly took place in Kirbet Des Salam on August 21st, with residents Mohammed Abu Tabik saying his family and his brother's families lost large numbers of livestock. And lastly, a drug test on the captain of an Air India flight involved in an incident on August 4th returned to a non-negative result. India's Aircraft Accident Investigation Bureau said on Friday. A preliminary report found that the Airbus aircraft lost all three hydraulic systems while cruising. The Bureau says a final investigation report will be released in due course. And in your finances now, the rand is trading at 15.98 to the dollar, 21.63 to the pound, and 18.58 to the euro. Gold is trading at 4,468.19 per fine ounce, and Brent crude oil is at 95.52 a barrel. In your Salah times, in Johannesburg, Zohar sets in at 12:12 p.m. and in Durban at 12 p.m. I'm Nina Bambeni with your Radio Islam news at this hour.
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10: Welcome back. Before the news, we gave you this hour's Sunnah question, which is, what should our attitude be when attending a funeral? And the answer is, we should be respectful, calm, and conscious of Allah, remembering that death is a reality for every person. We should be respectful, calm, and conscious of Allah, remembering that death is a reality for every person.
19: And there's your Sunnah reminder for this hour. Muhammad sallallahu alaihi wasallam, humanity's compass in a sea of chaos.
20: 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Sponsor a water well for 17,000 rand as a means of thawabi jariyah for a new couple. AMA, empowering, educating and inspiring.
21: Assalamu alaikum wa rahmatullahi wa barakatuh. Welcome to today's nikah announcements. In the hadith of Nabi Kareem sallallahu alaihi wasallam, a'linu an-nikah wa ij'aluhu fil masajid, that announce the nikahs and perform them in the masjid. We'll start with Brother Arib, the son of Suhail and Husna Ghani, to Humaira. That is the nikah of Brother Arib, the son of Suhail and Husna Ghani, to Sister Humaira, the daughter of Shiraz Muhammad. Now this nikah will take place today after the Asr Salah at the Sirat al-Jannah Evans Park Masjid. That is, the nikah of Arib to Humaira will take place today at Masjid al-Sirat al-Jannah in Evans Park after the Asr Salah. Then we have the nikah of Brother Yusuf, the son of Zaid and Atiya Kola, to Salma, the daughter of Marhum Ismail and Nadia Hassam. This nikah will take place tomorrow, the 5th of September, at Masjid al-Safiya in Amarantia at 2:30. That is, the nikah of Yusuf to Salma will take place tomorrow at Masjid al-Safiya in Amarantia at 2:30 p.m. The nikah of Tahir, the son of Zunaid and Sumaya Hafiji, will take place to Sister Azra, the daughter of Mushtaq and Farzana Muhammad. This nikah will take place tomorrow at Masjid al-Salam in Sanford after the Zohar Salah. That is, the nikah of Tahir to Azra. This nikah will take place tomorrow after the Zohar Salah at Masjid al-Salam in Sanford. The nikah of Akil Tagari, that is the son of Muhammad Hanif and Rashida Tagari, to Umayma Desai, the daughter of Muhammad Hanif and Sabiha Desai. This nikah will take place on Sunday, that's the 6th of September, after the Zohar Salah at the Sabri Juma Masjid in Lanesia. That is, the nikah of Akil Tagari to Sister Umayma Desai will take place on Sunday after the Zohar Salah at the Sabri Juma Masjid. The nikah of Luqman, the son of Ghulam Hussein and Khadija Asmal, will take place to Sister Adila, the daughter of Idris and Fatima Mullah. This nikah will take place tomorrow, that's the 5th of September, after the Asr Salah at Masjid al-Salam in Masgrave in Durban. That is, the nikah of Brother Luqman to Sister Adila. This nikah will take place tomorrow after the Asr Salah at Masjid al-Salam in Masgrave in Durban. And finally, the nikah of Hafiz Abdul Mateen, the son of Fayaz Arai, will take place. That is, the nikah of Brother Hafiz Abdul Mateen, the son of Fayaz Arai, to Fatima, the daughter of Muhammad Khatib. This nikah will take place on Sunday at 11:30 a.m. at the Camperdown Jamia Masjid. That is, the nikah of Hafiz Abdul Mateen to Sister Fatima. This nikah will take place on Sunday at 11:30 a.m. at the Camperdown Jumu'ah Masjid, the Camperdown Jamia Masjid. May Allah subhanahu wa ta'ala bless all the couples, shower His blessings upon them, and join them together in goodness. Ameen.
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25: 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An amazing report by Hazrat Utba رضي الله عنه that Allah's Nabi صلى الله عليه وسلم said, إن الله تعالى اختار لي أصحابا. 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

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If it wasn't for them, meaning the sahaba, the glorious sahaba radiyallahu anhum, there would not be any Muslim on this earth. Leave that. If it wasn't for them, the earth would have been crushed already. كَادَتْ تَمِيدُ بِأَهْلِهَا. The earth would have shaken and cleft asunder and ended, because no one would have recognized Allah had it not been for them. So it is them who are those pegs and firmly embedded mountains that actually keep this earth stable. And not just the mountain that we see in front of us, but it is the Sahaba of Rasulullah sallallahu alaihi wasallam. If it wasn't for them, there would be utter darkness in this earth. And it is them who are the bright shining lanterns and the beautiful moon and the stars. So the moon and the stars are the Sahaba of Rasulullah sallallahu alaihi wasallam. Walakin humu fiha budurun wa anjumu. Allah give us tawfiq. We are to discuss a great Sahabi of Rasulullah sallallahu alaihi wasallam, one of the earliest Muslims, one of the earliest of those who embraced Islam. But seldomly do we take his name. And from him, inshallah, we would then discuss other Sahaba radiyallahu anhum who took Islam into Roman territory, sacrificing everything for humanity to receive the deen of Allah Ta'ala. Wherever they were sent, wherever they were designated, in whichever direction they were sent and assigned to go, they were readily, happily available to impart the deen of Allah, sacrificing everything for humanity to gain Allah Ta'ala's nearness, Allah Subhanahu Wa Ta'ala's closeness. This Sahabi's name is none other than Hazrat Khalid bin Sa'id bin As radiyallahu anhu. We all know Hazrat Khalid bin Walid radiyallahu anhu. This is a very senior Khalid. Nay, his daughter Amma radiyallahu anha, Amatullah Amma radiyallahu anha says, my father was the fifth to embrace Islam. And he was the first Sahabi to write down Bismillahir Rahmanir Rahim. Anyway, how did he embrace Islam? What was the environment like at that time in the initial stages? One night in Mecca, everything was calm. Everything was serene. Sa'id bin As bin Umayyah, who was titled Abu Uhayha, he leaves his dwellings. He leaves his vicinity, his palace in the area called Hajun, going towards the Kaaba Sharif. He adorned himself with his expensive red turban, wearing a shawl similar to that of the Yemeni kings. It was embroidered with gold and all sorts of embroidery. With him were his servants and slaves, all well guarded and armed. Amongst them were his children. Amongst those children was a man by the name of Khalid. On the one side were his tribesmen. They were the offspring. They were the people of Abd Shams. Remember this name, Abd Shams. We learn Rasulullah sallallahu alaihi wasallam's lineage: Muhammad ibn Abdullah ibn Abdul Muttalib ibn Hashim ibn Abd Manaf, then Qusay ibn Kilab ibn Murra. Remember Abd Manaf? Abd Manaf's children were, number one, Hashim, number two, Nawfal, Abd Shams and Muttalib. Anyway, his people were the Abd Shams people. This man was known by the title Abu Uhayha. He was so famous, he was given another title called Dhu-Taj. And the reason for that title, Dhu-Taj, the man of the crown, is because when he donned himself with a certain colored turban, no one had the courage of wearing the same color. And if anyone had to wear the same color, he had to remove it immediately.

meaning that individual. As Abu Uhayha takes his seat by the Kaaba, there the seniors of Makkah, namely Abu Sufyan bin Harb, Utbah bin Rabi'ah, Abu Jahl bin Hisham, and all the seniors come to greet him. And now he poses this question to them. What is this that I hear Sa'ad bin Abi Waqqas and few others have started to emulate Muhammad sallallahu alayhi wasallam? And now there was an argument between Sa'ad and someone, and then there was a fight that broke out, and Sa'ad shed his blood, or struck him on the head, that his blood was shed, or blood started leaking out. And then Abu Uhayha said, I take oath by the names of my deities. He took his oath at that time, namely Lat and Uzza. If you all remain taking this matter in jest and not taking up this matter seriously, just because you worried about Banu Hashim, I myself will sort them out. لَأَنْهَضَنَّ لَهُ وَحْدِي. And I will make sure that the God, Ilah, the God of Ibn Abi Kabsha, will never be worshipped in Makkah again. Now he spoke very disrespectfully, in a derogatory manner. وَلَأَنَّ عَنَّ إِلَهَ ابْنَ أَبِي كَبْشَةَ. They would refer to Nabi sallallahu alayhi wa sallam in a manner of disdain, where they said, the son of Abu Kabsha. Abu Kabsha was the husband of Halima Sa'diyah radiallahu anha, where Allah's Nabi sallallahu alayhi wa sallam was there during his suckling period. So they would sometimes refer to him like that to degrade him, because his father Abdullah and his mother Amina and his grandfather sallallahu alayhi wa sallam's grandfather Abdul Muttalib were noblemen. So they would find different means of trying to degrade the messenger sallallahu alayhi wa sallam. Anyway, in that, he gets up, he joins, his people join him, his parade, and now he departs from there. The only one that stayed behind was his son Khalid. Now Khalid was a youngster. He went to sit with others, and he's trying to gather information about Muhammad sallallahu alayhi wasallam. He can't understand the extent of the hatred that his father bears regarding the messenger sallallahu alayhi wasallam. And he was a youngster with a pure heart. Anyway, that night he returned home. He did not muster up the courage to even go greet his father that evening. He went straight to his bedding, to his room, and he tried to sleep. But sleep did not come to him. The entire night he was restless. And what was occupying his mind was none other than Muhammadur Rasulullah sallallahu alayhi wasallam. Anyway, then came in the last portion of the night. It was tahajjud time. It was that time when Allah's Nabi sallallahu alayhi wasallam would wake up and make dua for humanity's hidayat. He would cry to Allah for humanity to get hidayat. That portion of the night when sleep came to Khalid, and he then slept and went into a deep sleep. فَأَسْلَمَ جَفْنَيْهِ لِلْكَرَىٰ. And not long after that, he woke up in a shock. He was shocked because of what he had seen in his dream. As soon as he saw this, he said, I take oath by Allah that this dream is true. أَحْلِفُ بِاللَّهِ إِنَّ هَذِهِ الرُّؤْيَا لَرُؤْيَا حَقٍّ. What I have seen is certainly true. What he saw was, he found himself standing on the edge of a valley of Jahannam, a pit of hell that was so deep that he could not see its depths. He could not see how deep it was, and it was blazing. وَكَانَتْ تَتَلَظَّى. And the fire was sounding severe sounds of the breath of a fire, and it was tearing his heart apart. And he tried to escape this fire, and every time he tried to take a different direction, he finds his father grabbing him harshly, trying to push him into this pit. And as he would try to resist and save himself, his father would continuously push him further. And as he was about to fall into the pit, Muhammad sallallahu alayhi wasallam rushes and comes to the rescue, grabbing him and pulling him out of the pit. And then Muhammad sallallahu alayhi wasallam grabbed his waist with both his hands and with severity pulled him out and rescued him from the depths of this pit of hell. This was the dream he saw. As soon as he got up,
he went straight to none other than Hazrat Abu Bakr Siddiq radiallahu anhu, a man loved by all, and a man who was a master in the interpretation of dreams. There's so many reports where different people, no matter what problem they faced, they came to Hazrat Abu Bakr radiallahu anhu. Allah make us of those people who love to solve the problems of people. Allah make us of those who will alleviate the troubles of others, the pangs of others, the difficulties humanity faces. May Allah make us of those who alleviate the problems of humanity. May Allah save us from ever causing pain to anyone. Let's be like Hazrat Abu Bakr radiallahu anhu and all the Sahaba radiallahu anhum. When it comes to Hazrat Abu Bakr radiallahu anhu, there's so many occasions where Hazrat Abu Bakr radiallahu anhu would help people in different ways. He would set them up. He would help them, because he was a man who emulated the Messenger sallallahu alayhi wasallam ditto. There's so many occasions where people came with their dreams to Hazrat Abu Bakr radiallahu anhu, and he would lovingly, accurately interpret their dreams. And there's so many reports like this in the ahadith and in the seerah of the Messenger sallallahu alayhi wasallam, and the history of Sahaba, where Hazrat Abu Bakr would interpret the dreams. And obviously, Allah Ta'ala blessed him with this, and Allah's Nabi Sallallahu Alaihi Wasallam taught him and guided him further on how to enhance the skill of interpreting dreams. Anyway, when he narrated this dream to Hazrat Abu Bakr radiallahu anhu, and righteous people see dreams that are actually quite clear. The meanings are very, very apparent. Not anybody can just interpret a dream. It is something quite intricate. It is a science. It is a field. It has a lot to do with experience, and it has a lot to do with spirituality as well. Anyway, Hazrat Abu Bakr radiallahu anhu interpreted his dream, and in turn gave him the dawah, saying to him that Muhammad sallallahu alaihi wasallam is the one who will save you, and this deen will triumph and conquer, and deen will be victorious no matter how much the mushrikeen try. Your father also will try and take you to the pit of hell, but you follow Muhammad sallallahu alaihi wasallam, Allah will open the doors of Jannah for you, and Allah will protect you from the fire of Jahannam that even your father wants to throw you in. Anyway, this was clear to Hazrat Khalid radiallahu anhu. He rushed to Muhammad sallallahu alaihi wasallam. At that time, Allah's Nabi sallallahu alaihi wasallam was busy in ibadat in one of the valleys of Makkah called Ajyad. It's not far from the Haram. He greeted the Nabi of Allah sallallahu alaihi wasallam, and then he said, O Nabi of Allah, ila ayyi shay'in tad'una, what is your da'wat? Allah's Nabi sallallahu alaihi wasallam gave him full da'wat. Ad'ukum, I give you da'wat to Allah. Bring iman in Allah. That Allah is one. Allah has no partner. Allah has no partner. And I am the messenger of Allah. I am the servant of Allah. And I teach you and advocate to you. Wa an takhla'u, remove from your life worship of any image or stone or anything. Because all makhluqat, la yadurru wa la yanfa', cannot harm you nor benefit you. All these creation can do nothing for you. They cannot even recognize those who worship it from those who don't. And he gave him the full da'wat of iman and the da'wat of tawheed, that Allah is doing everything and creation can do nothing. Our allegiance must be to Allah alone. Our reliance must be in Allah alone. And we must see everything happening from Allah alone. As these words and this message and this da'wat was presented to Hazrat Khalid radiallahu anhu, his expressions changed. Sweetness of iman permeated his heart. فَمْبَسَطَتْ أَسَارِيرُ خَالِدٍ, he started smiling and he was joyful, and he immediately uttered the kalima, أَشْهَدُ أَلَّا إِلَهَ إِلَّا اللَّهِ وَأَنَّكَ عَبْدُ اللَّهِ وَرَسُولُهُ, he said, I bear witness that لا إله إلا الله, and Muhammad sallallahu alaihi wasallam is the messenger of Allah. And he was among the early Muslims. So Hazrat Khalid bin Sa'id bin As radiallahu anhu was, one report, the fifth or the sixth to embrace Islam. His daughter Hazrat Amma binti Khalid radiallahu anha, she says, she was known as Ummu Khalid. Now she was that Sahabiyah. We all learn about Sahaba. The last Sahabiyah to remain in this world and to leave this world was the daughter of Hazrat Khalid radiallahu anhu. She says, my father was the fifth Muslim. So her student said, I asked her, who was there before him? So she said, Hazrat Abu Bakr radiallahu anhu, Hazrat Ali radiallahu anhu, Hazrat Zayd bin Haritha radiallahu anhu, Hazrat Sa'd bin Abi Waqqas radiallahu anhu. So she was referring to the men folk.
Otherwise, there was Bilal radiallahu anhu as well, and there was Hazrat Khadija radiallahu anha as well. So this is according to her information. But what happened was, this is the approximate number, either the 5th, the 6th, or the 7th. But in the early stages, Hazrat Khalid bin Sa'id radiallahu anhu had embraced Islam. May Allah give us tawfiq also to share Islam with people. Alhamdulillah, recently, 2 days ago, there was a couple, alhamdulillah, who just from Hinduism uttered the kalima, they embraced Islam. It was 2 years ago when this individual, his sister passed away, Auntie Sakun. She embraced Islam years ago from Denhauser, and she had concealed her deen because of her father-in-law and so forth. Then years later, her husband became Muslim, her son became Muslim. Then it was her, she had passed away 2 years ago. So alhamdulillah, the Muslims attended her janazah and so forth. Our sisters did her burial, her kafan, her dafan. A lot of her non-Muslim family members attended, and they wanted to hear what we had to say. So Allah gave the opportunity where we shared with them. Then how wise was she as a woman, that she chose Allah's pleasure over what people say. People say, don't change your life, and sometimes we don't change because we worry what people are going to say. So I said, see her, how wise was she, that she embraced Islam, and she didn't worry what people had to say about it, but she considered what the Almighty says, what Allah says. Now she's gone to Allah, Allah is going to take care of her. Among the people listening there was her brother. And her brother, an elderly man, he joined us to the masjid, he went to the Qabristan, and just a few days ago, he embraced Islam, with the karam and the fadl of Allah subhanahu wa ta'ala. Then there was a friend of ours, 2 weeks ago, who passed away, Brother Afdal. A wonderful brother, a brother who was pabund with his namaz and daily would make tilawat of 5 juz of Quran Kareem a day. Anyway, his janazah was late at night. It was 11:30 on a Saturday night, 2 Saturdays ago. So I remember attending this janazah, and not far from where I was standing was a few brothers who were Hindu. Anyway, they were standing aside, they came to show respects. So we just made them welcome. We said, don't worry, you are also our brothers, come. Don't worry, nobody will tell you anything. They felt so comfortable. I noticed the one cried profusely. So I said, is everything okay? He says, no, I'll remember this brother. He was so close to us. He was so kind to us. Anyway, we spoke to them about Islam. The one was so interested in deen that actually as we left, he asked for the Quran. I gave him a translation of the Quran. By this time, it was like 1:30. By the time we finished discussing, he took the Quran Kareem translation. And then that next Monday, he sent a message appreciating the Quran Kareem. On Friday, he messaged saying, please, I would love to visit. We said, please come. It's a Friday, come join us for Jumu'ah. We'll have lunch together. He says, today I'm busy, I'll come on Monday. When he came on Monday, he sat, we spoke, then we went home, we had a Jamaat for lunch, he joined us for lunch as well. Few hours later, he embraced Islam. Alhamdulillah, the whole week he's been coming to the masjid. Alhamdulillah. Then it was this Saturday, I was sitting in the masjid and this brother walks in with sunnat libas, with a topi, and he's so interested. He was so interested in Islam. He was so enthusiastic and so happy that he's a Muslim. Alhamdulillah. Humanity is waiting. It's a time where humanity is all looking for someone to save them, show them solutions. We are Muslims, we have the solutions. Let's not keep it to ourselves. Quran and Sunnah is the solution for humanity's guidance. It's the solution to every problem. Let's share this beautiful deen with the whole of humanity. The time is suitable. It's a time where humanity is looking for answers. They're looking for the help of Allah. They're looking for guidance. You know many that others don't know. Others know many that others don't know. Let's share the message of deen wisely, politely, and directly. To one and all, present the message of deen to the whole of humanity. Make it available to them. So at least on the Day of Judgment, we have an answer that, oh Allah, we shared your deen with humanity. Allah give us tawfiq. Now Hazrat Khalid radiallahu anhu started joining Nabi sallallahu alayhi wa sallam more often. He wasn't to be found in his father's palatial palace. He left and denounced the life of luxury and opulence, and he chose the life of sacrifice and sincerity and abstinence from the luxuries of this world. He would join Rasulullah sallallahu alaihi wasallam, and he would go with Allah's Nabi wherever ta'lim was taking place, wherever ibadat was taking place, wherever the discussions of iman was taking place. Because remember, during the Meccan stage, even the verses of Quran were all about iman, the incidents of the Anbiya alayhi wasallam, preservation of iman, protecting iman. And when they would meet in Darun Nadwa,
sorry, when they would meet in Darul Arqam, where the halaqa of ta'aleem was taking place, that first markaz and maktab and khanqa that was there in Hazrat Arqam radiallahu anhu's house, in that madrasa, the teachings would be of iman. Much later with the injunctions of sharia come. Yes, there was nawafil, there was some salah and so forth, but the main effort was the effort of iman. The injunctions of salah, the five salah, was prescribed during the mi'raj, which was much later. This is still the early Meccan stage. So he would join Allah's Nabi sallallahu alaihi wasallam. Now his father, every time his father looks for him, he doesn't find him. Father got upset. Father searched for him, didn't find him. Father sent some spies to watch him and follow him. And then they came with the information. And even some of the brothers of Hazrat Khalid brought the information to their father that yes, he now had embraced Islam and he's joining Muhammad sallallahu alaihi wasallam. His father went into a fit of rage. Junna junoonu Sayyidi Makkata. He went into a fit of rage. He didn't expect that his own son would muster up the guts and the courage to go against his authority and denounce Lat and Uzza and join Muhammad sallallahu alaihi wasallam. And this was the oath taken by his father, that he himself will stop the effort of Muhammad sallallahu alaihi wasallam and stop the worship of Allah Ta'ala. And now it's his own son. So anyway, he sent his slave Rafi' and his two other sons, Aban and Umar, to find his son Khalid and grab him and bring him back to the father. They found him in salah. Such a salah, subhanallah, such a salah. Salatan hazzat qulubahum hazza. A salah that shocked them, that filled their hearts with contentment and iman, filled their hearts with peace. This is how beautiful is our deen. Every aspect of our deen is from Allah. It has peace, it has the answers. Anyway, they see him pray. Then they say to him, because the salah shocked them, your father is waiting for you and he's very upset because you left the home without his permission. Hazrat Khalid goes to his father and he greets his father with salam. His father says, woe to you, what is this that you are telling me? Have you denounced the faith of the creed of your forefathers and you follow this Muhammad sallallahu alaihi wasallam? Hazrat Khalid says, lam asba, I have not become an irreligious man, father. I have brought iman. Iman in Allah alone. That Allah has no partner. And I believe in the prophethood and the finality of Muhammadur Rasulullah sallallahu alaihi wasallam. All I am doing is, I have denounced from my life the worship of any image or idol or creation. His father says, what? Woe to you! Are you saying that you followed this false claimer? Hazrat Khalid says, he is not falsely claiming. He's true. He's conveying the messages of Allah. And he's sincere and loyal. And he's true to me and you, father. And he's true and sincere to the whole of humanity. His father says, no. You have to denounce his teachings. You have to leave him and forsake him and come back to your forefather's creed. His father couldn't take the disgrace. He thought it was a disgrace. Hazrat Khalid says, radiallahu anhu, father, with all due respect, I'll never denounce my iman. As long as my blood will flow, as long as my veins are functioning, as long as my heart is beating, I'll never leave my iman. His father says, then you'll not get a cent from me. إِذَنْ أَحْرِمَكَ مِنْ رِزْقِي. He says, father, there's nothing else that I expect. That's what I was expecting. And I don't mind. Allah is providing for me. And the Allah who gave you, my father, is the same Allah who will give me. Ya Allah, ye iman. This is Sahaba's iman. Such iman. That a man he feared most, but for Allah's sake. A man where sustenance was coming to him from. The richest in Makkah. But he leaves all of that. He sacrifices all of that for Allah's pleasure, for Rasulullah sallallahu alaihi wasallam sunnah, and for akhirah. Allahu Akbar. His father went into a fit of rage and tortured him and beat him up
where blood was flowing from his body. His head was fractured. Limbs were broken. He was bleeding profusely. And then his father got him shackled and tied up into a dungeon beneath his palace. He was deprived of food for 3 days. And then when they came to him to ask him on the fourth, "How are you, Khalid?" He says, "I am in the favors of Allah. I am in the favors of Allah. I am in the favors of Allah." They say to him, "We give you advice. Come back to your senses. Listen to your father." He says, "I am in my senses. I am in my senses. Allah's fadl, my senses never ever left me. As for my father, I will listen to him as long as it's not contrary to the pleasure of my Allah." They said to him, "Okay, just tell him something good. Tell your father something nice about Lat and Uzza. Make him happy. We can't see you suffer like this." He said, "I must say something about Lat and Uzza for him to alleviate. First of all, Allah will alleviate my challenge. Number two, Lat and Uzza are creation that are deaf, that can't do, and my Allah is doing. I cannot say something contrary to the truth. I will only say what pleases my Allah and what pleases my Rasulullah sallallahu alaihi wasallam. Let him do what he likes. Let him do what he likes." And daily this would happen thereafter, that Hazrat Khalid radiallahu anhu, from his shackles, he would be taken out into the heat of Makkah, and he would be stoned, and he would be hurt, and he would be tortured. And in this he would say, "Allah, I thank you, Allah. You blessed me with Iman. You honored me with Islam. Oh my Allah, save me, save us from Jahannam. Oh Allah, save us from Jahannam. The same Jahannam that my father wants to throw me into. Ya Allah, save us from Jahannam. And reward my Nabi sallallahu alayhi wa sallam, your beloved Nabi, on my behalf and on the whole Ummah's behalf. Allah, you reward him. Allah, you reward him abundantly." Yeh hai iman. I'm remembering this incident of this young man. Comes from the Durban region. His father, prominent person. This youngster was restless, looking for answers. Anyway, he went to his pandit and asked him that, "You know what, can you solve my problem? I find this restlessness." This man says, "Put down the money, I'll help you." He says, "Where can truth be in this?" Then he goes to his mother's religion, looking for the priest. Mother's a Christian. Goes to him. There he finds also a lot of that whatever he said doesn't make sense. Anyway, in this he met some friends who told him about Allah. He started coming to the masjid. He started coming and he found peace. His friend told him, "When you're ready to take the step, remember Allah Ta'ala will bless you. Allah will open your way. But this is also a part of test. Tests will come, but Allah will alleviate your tests. Allah will remove your difficulties." He just thought about it. He got ready. And alhamdulillah, he embraced Islam. He would fast. It was Ramadan. He would go to the masjid. His house has a lift in it. So he wouldn't go for Fajr out of worry that his father mustn't hear the lift and doubt where is his son off to. Father didn't know that he was Muslim. And daily he would come to the masjid. Until one day, someone took a photograph of him in the masjid and sent it to his father. And the saddest part was, obviously, this is a Muslim that would do such a thing. Allah save us. How sad it is. We mentioned last week, sometimes a Muslim can spy against a Muslim and spy against the deen for some worldly trifling or some favor of someone, or to harm the deen of Allah Ta'ala. Allah save us of such practices, such ways. These are really despicable practices. Anyway, his father got to know now that his son became Muslim. His father kicked him out of his home. He tolerated all of that. He was on the streets. Allah opened his way. He opened a business. Allah took him so high. Alhamdulillah. He married a Muslim girl. Allah blessed him. Beautiful Muslim children. Years later, his father calls him back. And alhamdulillah, he lives in those quarters, because in his father's home, there's different quarters, with his wife, with his children, alhamdulillah. And his father is very, very close to deen. Then, alhamdulillah, his brother embraced Islam. So Allah is the giver of hidayat. Those tests and examinations come. That's why we must be there for our brothers. We have to help
the people of Iman. We have to support one another. We have to encourage one another. We have to be there for one another. We learn this from Sahaba radiallahu anhum. Allah's Nabi sallallahu alayhi wa sallam was there for everyone. In this difficulty that Hazrat Khalid radiallahu anhu was going through, the torture that his father put him through, he found a manner in which he could escape, and he escaped, alhamdulillah, and he joined the Muslims making hijrah in the path of Allah Ta'ala. Anyway, not long after that, his brother Amr joined him. Aban also embraced Islam, but Amr joined him in Abyssinia. So he left with the Muslims to Abyssinia. But before this, something very, very interesting happened. That his father left Makkah because of this disgrace, that his sons all had become Muslim. And then he went to an outlying area, some reports say near Taif or in Taif, because he had a lot of wealth in Taif and in Makkah. So he took his wealth and he went to Taif. And he made a strong intention, saying, and then he got ill. And his father said that if I get better, I will make sure that this religion will be vanquished and destroyed. لا يعبد إله ابن أبي كبشة. And in a very disrespectful manner, he referred to Nabi Sallallahu Alaihi Wasallam, saying that the God of the son of Abu Kabsha. Anyway, someone told his son, Hazrat Khalid radiallahu anhu, this is the intentions and the determinations of your father. So he said, oh Allah, he's trying to destroy your deen. You don't alleviate his sickness. Allah, take him away. Look at Sahaba radiallahu anhum. Their priority was deen. No matter who it was, if someone wants to harm the deen of Allah Ta'ala, Sahaba radiallahu anhum understood that priority and their goal and objective is the deen of Allah Ta'ala. Anyway, the Sahabi radiallahu anhu leaves for Abyssinia with his brother, with his wife, Hazrat Umaymah. This is the preferred view. Ibn Manda says, one report says her name was Amina binti Khalaf. The preferred view, Umaymah binti Khalaf al-Khuza'iyya, from the Khuza'i tribe. Anyway, he went with his wife to Abyssinia with Hazrat Ja'far radiallahu anhu and Hazrat Uthman radiallahu anhu, and they spent a life of worshipping Allah under the protection of Najashi, who also had later embraced Islam and granted the Muslims protection. The Muslims established their deen there, spread Islam there. Allah blessed him with children there in Abyssinia. His famous son Sa'id, his son's name was Sa'id bin Khalid. His Hazrat Khalid, this is Hazrat Sa'id, his son. And his daughter Amma binti Khalid, Amma radiallahu anhuma, these children of his were born there in Abyssinia. And during the Medinan period, it was during the Battle of Khaybar, when they returned from Abyssinia. When he returned to Nabi sallallahu alayhi wa sallam, Allah's Nabi sallallahu alayhi wa sallam was so happy. And he made a special share of the booty for Hazrat Khalid radiallahu ta'ala anhu. So he remained with Nabi sallallahu alayhi wa sallam throughout, joining Nabi sallallahu alayhi wa sallam in every expedition. Then when Nabi sallallahu alayhi wa sallam left this transitory world, Hazrat Khalid was in the path of Allah. He was sent to Yemen and the Madhij region. Nabi sallallahu alayhi wa sallam sent him to teach deen there and run the affairs of the Muslims there, teaching them about zakat, about the aspects of Islam, collecting the zakat, putting it in the correct avenues. So he was out in Allah's way already when Nabi sallallahu alayhi wa sallam departed from this transitory world. Then when Nabi sallallahu alayhi wa sallam left, he returned to Madinah Munawwara and came to give report to Hazrat Abu Bakr radiallahu anhu. And then he was sent again in the path of Allah, because now there was a need in the Roman lands. So he was among the first Sahaba to be sent into the Levant area, Sham. He went in the path of Allah Ta'ala. With him was his son, and they strove. Hazrat Abu Bakr radiallahu anhu told him how to integrate, how to deal with the people. And as they were trying to establish deen in these regions, there was a lot of danger and their numbers were small. And when he wrote the report, Kar Guzari, to Hazrat Abu Bakr radiallahu anhu, Hazrat Abu Bakr radiallahu anhu realized that there's a lot of danger there. That was when Hazrat Shurahbil bin Hasana radiallahu anhu, inshallah this section of the history we'll discuss under these Sahaba radiallahu anhum, Hazrat Shurahbil bin Hasana radiallahu anhu saw that famous dream that we will discuss. And Hazrat Abu Bakr radiallahu anhu was inspired to send Sahaba in the path of Allah. Then Sahaba radiallahu anhum was sent. Very senior Sahaba were chosen. Hazrat Amr bin As radiallahu anhu, Hazrat Yazid bin Abi Sufyan radiallahu anhu, Hazrat Shurahbil bin Hasana radiallahu anhu, and Hazrat Abu Ubaidah bin Jarrah
radiallahu anhum, were sent in the path of Allah. The guidelines Hazrat Abu Bakr radiallahu anhum gave them, the hidayat, is reported in history books, such amazing hidayat. In any way, they went in the path of Allah Ta'ala. But during these expeditions already in these territories of the Levant and Sham, on one occasion, Hazrat Khalid radiallahu anhu's son was attacked by the enemy Mahan, and his son became shaheed. And then when the Muslims arrived, he joined them. And Hazrat Abu Bakr radiallahu anhu realized that the Romans were gathering such large numbers, numbering 250,000 to fight the Muslims. And the Muslims were few in number. When all the Sahaba radiallahu anhum gathered together, they only reached, and then Hazrat Khalid radiallahu anhu joined them, Khalid bin Walid radiallahu anhu, they only reached the number 40,000. Anyway, then these famous expeditions took place, namely Yarmouk, Ajnadin, Marjus Suffar. What happened then was, Hazrat Ikrimah radiallahu anhu became shaheed in one of these expeditions. And then later on, there was another expedition, Marjus Suffar, where Hazrat Khalid bin Sa'id radiallahu anhu proposed for the widow of Hazrat Ikrimah radiallahu anhu. She was out of her iddah and so forth, and then he wedded her. This was the practice in the time of Sahaba radiallahu anhum. When a Sahabi became shaheed and his wife was left in this world and his children were still in this world, there were many Sahaba who proposed for her so that they can take care of all her needs and her children's needs. This was Sahaba radiallahu anhum's great practice that they learned from Rasulullah sallallahu alayhi wasallam. Sadly, this practice is not prevalent today. It has come out from the ummah. There's so much of stigma that is placed. And then also, many a time, Sahaba radiallahu anhum didn't do it for lust. Sahaba radiallahu anhum did it to uplift the society, to protect Muslim women. And so many were becoming shaheed. Allah Ta'ala helped the ummah of Nabi sallallahu alayhi wa sallam in times like today.

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4: A Muslim should be financially independent as much as they can. If they're not yet, then to seek it and to work and not sit and wait and use justifications and excuses that Allah is going to provide them without moving. And also not to beg and ask and get out of that habit. And also that your family and dependents are more worthy, come in priority, and it is haram to neglect them even in the name of charity to others. And that the best charity is to your dependents first, and then the next best charity is what's left over of your wealth to others. And that obligation towards your family is a charity you get rewarded for.
3: This Rabiul Awwal, discover the timeless guidance of Seerah on Radio Islam. Muhammad sallallahu alaihi wasallam, humanity's compass in a sea of chaos. 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It's awesome.

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1: Assalamu alaikum wa rahmatullahi wa barakatuh. The date today, the 22nd of Rabiul Awal 1448, corresponding to the 4th of September 2026. In your local news, MK Party legal representative Advocate Dalim Bofu has described President Cyril Ramaphosa's bid to review the Section 89 Palapala report as a waste of time. Ramaphosa is asking the Western Cape High Court to set aside the report, which found prima facie evidence that he may have seriously violated his oath of office. Mpofu says the MK Party views the application as a delaying tactic aimed at avoiding accountability. In other local news, the Spot lawyer and reality TV personality Piet Viljoen is back in the Pretoria Specialized Commercial Crimes Court today. Viljoen remains in custody after being denied bail last month and faces nearly 400 charges, including fraud, corruption, theft, forgery, and uttering. The charges related to the alleged sale of municipal properties worth 27 million rand in 2010. The state is expected to disclose the case docket today, which could provide further details on the long-running case. And on the African continent, Spain's Prime Minister Pedro Sanchez has again denied claims that Morocco helped orchestrate the mass migrant crossing in Ceuta. The comments came as pressure grows over his handling of the crisis, with thousands of Spaniards protesting and calling for his resignation. More than 72,000 migrants crossed into the Spanish enclave from Morocco in late July in one of the biggest migration surges seen there.
2: The fact and the truth is that until today, no one has brought any proof to the government to allow to conclude that the massive influx in the Spanish city of Ceuta was orchestrated by the Moroccan authorities.
1: And in your Oman news this morning on the Middle East Report with James Dorsey, who is an award-winning scholar and journalist, he spoke to us about how Iran and the United States are barreling towards a new round of fighting in the war.
4: Indeed, no war, no peace may work for U.S. President Trump in the belief that economic and military pressure will force Iran on its knees. The problem is that no war, no peace doesn't work for Iran, even if Iran, like the United States, would like to avoid another round of fighting. The problem is twofold. Iran may want to calibrate escalation, but that is bound to prove impossible. More fundamentally, the U.S. and Iranian goals are mutually exclusive. Trump wants an Iranian surrender on his conditions. Iran sees the conflict with the United States as a way to rejigger the Middle East political order.
1: James also spoke to us about Iran seeing the Saudi-Turkish-Pakistan defense pact as first step towards a new regional security architecture, but on terms Gulf states will reject.
4: Indeed, Iran has long propagated a regional security architecture that would exclude external powers, first and foremost, the United States, and include Iran. In that sense, the Saudi-Turkish-Pakistani pact is a first step. The problem is twofold. Saudi Arabia, Turkey, and Pakistan are U.S. partners. They rely to varying degrees on U.S. weaponry and are not about to remove the U.S. defense shield. They may want to make the U.S. presence in the region more consultative and conditional, but they don't want to see it dismantled.
1: And lastly, the current and former president of the International Criminal Court's government body had said that efforts to isolate the institutions diplomatically are aimed at eroding confidence in the international legal order, as U.S. President Donald Trump's administration has pressured countries to isolate the ICC. Radio Islam's Mulana Muhammad Baum has the details.
5: In the piece that appeared on the Just Security Law and Policy Journal's website, they argued that the ICC represented a collective decision by sovereign states to create rules for prosecuting genocide, crimes against humanity, war crimes, and the crime of aggression. The court, they stressed, is not intended to replace national justice systems. They also rejected the argument that the court necessarily undermines state sovereignty, saying that countries joining international treaties and institutions are exercising sovereignty rather than surrendering it. The statement comes as the Trump administration sanctioned ICC judges and officials and pressured countries to distance themselves from the court. The U.S., which is not a member of the ICC, has strongly opposed its cases involving Israeli Prime Minister Benjamin Netanyahu and past investigations involving U.S. personnel. But the current and former assembly presidents framed the dispute more broadly, warning against a world in which political power determines when international law applies. They called on the ICC's 125 member states, international and regional organizations, and other supporters of international law to provide the court with political, legal, and practical backing and to help governments resist pressure to weaken it. Mohammed Bamrili, Islam News.
1: 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Gold is trading at 4,468.78 per fine ounce, and Brent crude oil is at 95.52 a barrel. 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
1: Welcome back. Before the news, we gave you this hour's Sunnah question, which is, what should we avoid at a funeral? And the answer is loud or inappropriate conversation, joking, arguing, unnecessary discussion, and anything that distracts from the seriousness of the occasion. That's loud or inappropriate conversation, joking, arguing, unnecessary discussion, and anything that distracts from the seriousness of the occasion.
3: And there's your Sunnah reminder for this hour. Muhammad sallallahu alaihi wasallam, humanity's compass in a sea of chaos. 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
9: 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Amina Bibi Badat, Mohammed Zubair Badat, Fakir Adam, and the Badat family, sponsored by INS Motors of the Deer, Bafana Hardware of Louis Trichard, Enver and Azad families, by an anonymous sponsor, our 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Marhum parents, grandparents, husband and his parents, and all Marhums and the Ummah, an anonymous sponsor, Mutala family, sponsored by Mutala's Wholesale Builder Supply, Marhum Faisal Karani, Ismail 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And various anonymous sponsors, may Allah accept these contributions, grant barakah, and raise the status of all Marhumin.
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0: Today's broadcast of Para Day was generously sponsored for the Isale Thawab of Nabi Sallallahu Alaihi Wasallam and all Marhumin. This includes Ismail Sainwala, both of our parents, Dawood and Hawa Sainwala, Hafez Suleiman and Aisha Rawat, and all Marhumin. Both of our parents, Dawood and Hawa Sainwala, Hafez Suleiman and Aisha Rawat, and all Marhumin. 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Community Technology Center, Marhum parents, grandparents, husband and his parents, and all Marhums and the Ummah, an anonymous sponsor, Mutala family, sponsored by Mutala's Wholesale Builder Supply, Marhum Faisal Karani, Ismail and Khatija Karani, Abdul Hay and Julaika Amaji, and all Marhumin, sponsored by the Karani family of Roshni and Amaji family, Haji Isup, Fatima, Ahmed Rashid, Abdul Samad, and Farooq Modan, sponsored by an anonymous sister, for Marhuma Kulsum Kani and an anonymous sponsor, Marhum Mahmoud Hashim and Fatima Timur, Yusuf and Hajra Karani, Abida Ragi, Aisha, Bibi Fatima and Muaza Waja, for Marhum Nazir Ahmed Lorgat, sponsored by Tiger Cash and Carry and Tiger Aluminium. For all the Gabru, Hassam, Patel and Ali families, sponsored by Gabru and Family. And various anonymous sponsors, may Allah accept these contributions, grant barakah, and raise the status of all Marhumin.
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2: Assalamu alaikum wa rahmatullahi wa barakatuh. The date today, the 22nd of Rabi'ul Awal, 1448, corresponding to the 4th of September, 2026. In your local news, a grade 7 learner has died after being electrocuted at Mukutupi Primary School outside Zanin in Limpopo. The learner was reportedly electrocuted near the mobile classroom during break time on Thursday. Paramedics pronounced the learner dead at the scene. The Limpopo Education Department says it is saddened by the incident, while the circumstances surrounding the death are being investigated. In other local news, a 44-year-old man has been arrested in connection with the murder of four men whose bodies were found burnt in a field in Dunun. The suspect was arrested on Thursday night and is expected to face four murder charges when he appears in the Cape Town Magistrates Court on Monday. Police believe the killings may have been linked to vigilante justice. Detectives are investigating the motive and have not ruled out further arrests. On the African continent, Somalia's military says it has repelled an attack by two armed groups in Baidoa, the largest city in Southwest State. The defense ministry says militias loyal to ousted governor Abdiaziz Hassan Mohamed Laftaharin launched the attack early on Thursday. The ministry says the attackers used explosion to terrorize civilians, but they were defeated by government forces. And this morning on the Middle East Report with James Dorsey, who is an award-winning scholar and journalist, he spoke to us about renewed U.S.-Iran fighting risks escalating into a wider Middle East war.
4: We are already seeing the makings of a more regional conflagration with the renewed fighting in Yemen, where the Houthi rebels are trying to remove Saudi-backed forces of the internationally recognized Yemeni government from the strategic Red Sea port of Al-Mocha. The fighting puts Saudi Arabia's strategic patience to the test, particularly given that the Houthis have banned Saudi-related shipping in the strategic Bab al-Mandab waterway. Attacks on Saudi shipping have complicated the kingdom's oil exports that now have to go through the Suez Canal and around the Cape of Good Hope.
2: James also spoke to us about Trump's proposed Saudi nuclear deal that threatens to complicate efforts to end the Iran war.
4: Trump insists that Iran cannot have a nuclear weapon, and by implication, that Iran seeks military nuclear capability, something Iran denies. Trump has now raised the bar by proposing a nuclear deal with Saudi Arabia that gives the kingdom what he is denying Iran, including uranium enrichment technology governed by a far weaker inspection regime than he envisions for Iran.
2: And in your world news, the Trump administration has proposed new rules that would remove tax-exempt status from schools offering targeted support based on race. The Treasury Department and IRS says the measures are part of efforts to end what they describe as racial discrimination against white students. Civil rights groups argue that such diversity programs help address historic inequalities faced by marginalized communities. And in your finances now, the rand is trading at 15.97 to the dollar, 21.62 to the pound, and 18.56 to the euro. Gold is trading at $4,482.68 per fine ounce, and Brent crude oil is at $95.52 a barrel. In your Salah times in Johannesburg, Zohar sets in at 12:12 p.m. and in Durban at 12 p.m. I'm Nina Bambeni with your Radio Islam News at this hour.
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2: Welcome back. Before the news, we gave you this hour's Sunnah question, which is, what is one of the greatest things we can do for the deceased? And the answer is, make sincere dua for them, asking Allah to forgive them and grant them mercy. So make sincere dua for them, asking Allah to forgive them and grant them mercy.
1: And there's your Sunnah reminder for this hour. Muhammad sallallahu alaihi wasallam, humanity's compass in a sea of chaos.
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0: Today's recitation of Surah Kaf is generously sponsored for the Isale Tawab of Nabi Sallallahu Alaihi Wasallam and Omar Marhumin. This includes Ismail Sainbala, both of our parents, Dawood and Hawa Sainbala, Hafez Suleiman and Aisha Rabat, and Omar Marhumin. 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

0: Today's recitation of Surah Kahf was generously sponsored for the Isalat Tawab of Nabi Sallallahu Alaihi Wasallam and all Marhumin. This includes Ismail Sainwala, both of our parents, Dawood and Hawa Sainwala, Hafez Suleiman and Aisha Rawat, and all Marhumin. 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
5: بسم الله الرحمن الرحيم. نحمده ونصلي على رسوله الكريم. A brief analysis and translation of the khutbah from Makkah al-Mukarramah. The central theme of today's khutbah was regarding rizq, sustenance. That is what Allah subhanahu wa ta'ala sustains His servants with. And the ayah, of course, Ya ayyuhannas antumul fuqara'u ila Allah. Everyone is dependent on Allah subhanahu wa ta'ala. Wallahu huwa al-ghaniyul hamid, yet Allah subhanahu wa ta'ala is completely independent from anything or any person. Inna Allah huwa al-razzaqu dhul quwwati al-mateen, Allah subhanahu wa ta'ala, He is the one that sustains alone. And this is a quality of Allah subhanahu wa ta'ala. It is the function of Allah subhanahu wa ta'ala that He is al-razzaq, He is the one that sustains everyone and everything. For sustenance, there are asbab, there are means via which we can earn our sustenance and get our sustenance. It's not just sufficient for a person to sit in his house and think that whatever will come his way will come his way. No, there are means to unlocking his sustenance. And from a spiritual perspective, the Imam, the Khatib, had discussed a few different aspects of how a person can unlock his sustenance. The first is, of course, taqwa. 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The second sabab, or the second cause that will allow a person to unlock his sustenance, is believing in Allah subhanahu wa ta'ala and having true faith in Allah subhanahu wa ta'ala. وَلَوْ أَنَّ أَهْلَ الْقُرَىٰ آمَنُوا وَاتَّقَوْا لَفَتَحْنَا عَلَيْهِمْ بَرَكَاتٍ مِّنَ السَّمَاءِ وَالْأَرْضِ. The third way, or the third avenue of unlocking a person's sustenance, is having true tawakkul and reliance in Allah subhanahu wa ta'ala. تَفْوِيضُ الْأَمْرُ إِلَيْهِ, to hand over our affairs to Allah subhanahu wa ta'ala. 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Whoever has complete reliance on Allah subhanahu wa ta'ala, that will be sufficient for him. The third avenue of unlocking our sustenance is to make istighfar. 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The fourth avenue towards unlocking our sustenance is not having pride or being haughty in the court of Allah subhanahu wa ta'ala. A person understands that he is the servant and his duties is to be obedient to Allah subhanahu wa ta'ala. That will incorporate only going after halal sustenance, halal rizq, and staying away from haram rizq, because a person is fearful of Allah subhanahu wa ta'ala, and when a person transgresses the laws of Allah subhanahu wa ta'ala, that is a sign of his pride, that is a sign of his arrogance. The fifth avenue of unlocking a person's sustenance and rizq is to make dua, to make dua to Allah subhanahu wa ta'ala, and that is why كان أكثر دعاء النبي صلى الله عليه وسلم, the dua that Nabi صلى 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And the ulama have explained, particularly Ibn Kathir rahimahullah, he explained that hasana means everything that is desired in this world, everything with regards to maybe a person has a desire for something expensive or something lavish. So when he says atina fid dunya hasana, it incorporates every desire of his, and hasana in the akhirah is entry, dukhul fil jannah, to enter jannah. The next avenue of unlocking a person's rizq is to maintain family relations, silatul rahim. In the hadith of Anas radiyallahu an, he says that Nabi sallallahu alayhi wasallam said, whoever wishes to have an expansion in his sustenance, in his rizq, and that his life is prolonged, فَلْيَصِلْ رَحِمَهُ. 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The final avenue that the Imam for unlocking a person's rizq is الْإِنْفَاقُ فِي سَبِيلِ الْخَيْرِ, to spend a person's wealth, to spend his money in good avenues, to give in the path of Allah subhanahu wa ta'ala. 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

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This includes Ismail Sainwala, both of our parents, Dawood and Hawa Sainwala, Hafez Suleiman and Aisha Rawat, and all Marhumin. 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

0: 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There are some things words can communicate, and there are other things that touch communicates more powerfully. A hand on the shoulder says, I'm here. An embrace says, you're safe. A parent placing a hand on a child's head can communicate such levels of love without a single sentence being spoken. Think of a newborn baby. Before the baby understands language, one of the first things that a baby experiences is being held close to its mother. Warmth, closeness, reassurance. Modern medicine recognizes the importance of skin-to-skin contact for bonding, calming, and regulating the newborn. Before the child understands the word of love, it experiences the touch of love. And as we grow, the same language continues. The parent running into the child's arms, brothers shaking hands, the person grieving and mourning a loss, comforted by a hand on the shoulder. Within the boundaries of Sharia, physical affection has its place. And even in the animal kingdom, there is closeness that is shown when a cub goes for that extra warmth by its mom. So Allah subhanahu wa ta'ala has placed in His creation the language of touch, because the touch can comfort, it can reassure, it can calm, and it can communicate affection and make someone feel cared for. And if this is the effect of an ordinary touch from an ordinary person, then I ask you, what make of you of the touch of a man that Anas bin Malik radiallahu an said, وَلَا مَسِسْتُ دِيبَاجَةً وَلَا حَرِيرَةً أَلْيَنَ مِنْ كَفِّ رَسُولِ اللَّهِ صَلَّى اللَّهُ عَلَيْهِ وَسَلَّمُ. My hand never experienced, even after having touched silk, anything smoother, anything softer than the palm of Rasulullah sallallahu alayhi wa sallam. Being the month of Sirah, being the month of Rabi'ul Awwal, where we should be using this month as a springboard to us etching closer to becoming true aashiqeen of Rasulullah sallallahu alayhi wa sallam. People that are completely in love with the Nabi of Allah sallallahu alayhi wa sallam. Today we explore his blessed touch. In Medina Munawwara, after the Fajr Salah, the people within the society and community of Medina Munawwara used to line up in front of Rasulullah sallallahu alayhi wa sallam with the utensil of water. And they would each have a chance to come in front of Rasulullah sallallahu alayhi wa sallam for one thing and one thing only. They would come before Rasulullah sallallahu alayhi wa sallam simply to request him to place his Mubarak hand into the utensil so the utensil could be filled with barakah and the water could be imbued with barakah. Anas radiallahu an said that your Habib, my Habib sallallahu alayhi wa sallam, would stand on a bitterly cold morning in Medina Munawwara. For those of you that have traveled for Umrah in winter and experienced the cold of Medina Munawwara, you would know that it's quite something. And despite the cold weather, Rasulullah sallallahu alayhi wa sallam would not hesitate, would not moan, would not move away from any person that would come before him seeking the same barakah. Notice the humility of this great man. He never acted too important for ordinary people. This was the touch of barakah, a touch that people longed for, yet a touch that he never considered himself too important to give. Today, it's a matter of, I only shake hands with this person, I only make salam with the one that I know, I need something from him, so maybe make sure I'm standing in his way to make the musafaha and the mu'anaka. Jabir bin Samura radiallahu ta'ala anhu, as an elderly man, is narrating this hadith now. And he says, I remember a time in Medina Munawwara where the children of Medina would gather around Rasulullah sallallahu alayhi wa sallam, and I was one of those children. And how does he recollect the event? He recollects it with the following words, فَمَسَحَ خَدِّي فَمَسَحَ خَدِّي. He touched my cheek. He touched my cheek. The young man that would meet his idol soccer star and has the chance to have a moment with him, maybe he signed the autograph. Wow, I had a moment. He touched me. فَمَسَحَ خَدِّي. He touched my cheek. Now think about this for a moment, respected audience. Decades have passed. Jabir bin Samura radiallahu anh recollects that very moment and he attaches it to the physical touch of Rasulullah sallallahu alayhi wasallam. The reason for that is because Nabi sallallahu alayhi wasallam made him feel special even as a child. So dear parent, dear student, dear teacher, dear advisor, dear elder, children will forget many lectures in their lives. Children will forget many explanations of a concept that they had learnt in school. Ask me the theorem of Pythagoras and I'll be a little bit lost. But they will remember how you made them feel. As a parent, as a teacher, as an elder, they will recollect that moment that I was in the company of my teacher and he made me feel this way. And you can look at that from both angles, the positive one or the negative one. Let's fast forward to Khaybar. Ali radiallahu ta'ala anhu is afflicted with an infection in his eye. And Rasulullah sallallahu alayhi wasallam made the announcement that tomorrow I'm going to give the flag of Islam in this battle to a man, and this man possesses such a quality that Allah subhanahu wa ta'ala loves him and he loves Allah and his Rasul sallallahu alayhi wasallam. When Rasulullah sallallahu alayhi wasallam hears of Ali radiallahu anhu struggling in his tent, he goes to him and he places his blessed saliva in the eye of Sayyidina Ali radiallahu ta'ala anhu. The narration mentions that Ali radiallahu anh said, كَأَن لَمْ يَكُن بِهِ وَجَعٌ. From that day onward, it was as if I'd never experienced any moment of difficulty, any pain in that eye. Lo and behold, the flag is given to that very same Ali radiallahu ta'ala anhu. This was the touch of shifa. Allah subhanahu wa ta'ala sent the shifa. The medium was through the Mubarak hand of Rasulullah sallallahu alayhi wasallam. This happened a few times in the lives of Sahaba radiallahu anhu. At the very same Khaybar, Salama bin Akwa radiallahu anhu was injured. Years later, people noticed a scar on his body and they inquire, tell us the story of the scar. And he says, I was injured at Khaybar and I went to Rasulullah sallallahu alayhi wasallam. And he blew lightly on the wound three times. Salama radiallahu anhu said, فَمَشْتَكَيْتُهَا حَتَّ السَّاعَةَ. Till today, I have no complaint about the scar. So we can leave a mark in life. The kind of mark that we leave, whether it be with our child, with our parent, with our student, with our teacher, can determine whether they will remember that mark in a positive note or a negative note. Sayyidina Ubay bin Ka'b radiallahu ta'ala anhu, he hears the Quran Kareem being recited with variations. So a bit of confusion settles in his heart. And we know this now, years later, through golden chains of transmission, that there are established ways of reciting the Quran Kareem with variations in the way that it is recited, and all had come and was approved by Nabi Muhammad sallallahu alayhi wasallam. But these are early days. So Ubay radiallahu anhu, by the way, is known as Aqra'uhum, the most authentic and the strongest when it came to the qira'ah of the Quran Kareem was Ubay bin Ka'b radiallahu anhu. So he came to Rasulullah sallallahu alayhi wasallam with this confusion that, oh Nabi of Allah, I'm hearing the Quran Kareem being recited a little differently. Nabi sallallahu alayhi wasallam looked beyond the confusion in the statement, and he looked within the internal self of Ubay bin Ka'b radiallahu anhu. Sometimes a person comes to you, I don't understand this particular equation. How many times I explained it to you? A person comes, I don't understand this mas'ala. How many times we've spoken about it time and time again? Sometimes you have to look in the internal self of the person asking the question, and that was Rasulullah sallallahu alayhi wasallam. So Ubay radiallahu anhu said, ضرب في صدري, he patted me on my chest. When he patted me on my chest, I moved away, and Nabi sallallahu alayhi wasallam explained the different ahruf, explained the variations of the recitation of the Quran Kareem. And immediately the confusion disappeared. This was the touch of reassurance. This was the touch that cleared confusion. Nabi sallallahu alayhi wasallam didn't only heal bodies, respected audience, he healed hearts. A young man comes in the presence of Rasulullah sallallahu alayhi wasallam. O Messenger of Allah, imagine the amount of walls that have been broken down by Rasulullah sallallahu alayhi wasallam for it to reach such a moment that a youngster can come in the presence of Rasulullah sallallahu alayhi wasallam, the authority of the time, the Nabi of the time, the one that you need to follow, the one that you need to listen to, the one that's coming with Bashara, and he's coming with the warnings. O Nabi of Allah, I want to commit zina. Imagine how many language and how many communication barriers were broken down for that youngster to have that much of trust in Rasulullah sallallahu alayhi wasallam, to come to him and say, O Nabi of Allah, I want to commit zina. And that is because he knew that he wasn't going to get an erratic reaction. He wasn't going to get a scolding from the Messenger of Allah sallallahu alayhi wasallam. Nabi sallallahu alayhi wasallam simply asked him that, do you have a mum? Yes, I do. Would you like it if someone committed zina with her? Do you have a sister? Yes, I do. Would you like it if someone did that with your sister? Thereafter, Rasulullah sallallahu alayhi wasallam places his Mubarak hand on the chest of this young man, and he makes dua for him. Allahumma ghfir dhanbahu. Oh Allah, forgive his sin. وطهر قلبه. Oh Allah, purify his heart. وحصن فرجه. Oh Allah, fortify his private organ and protect him from doing wrong with it. This was a touch that completely changed the way this man looked at the haram, at the sin. And immediately he was cleared of that. This was a prophetic method when it came to counseling. Rasulullah sallallahu alayhi wasallam listened to him. He allowed him to speak his mind. Thereafter, Rasulullah sallallahu alayhi wasallam appealed to his conscience. It wasn't just a simple Q&A. Yes, no, haram, halal. He appealed to his conscience. And then he placed his hand upon him and he made dua for him. Sometimes we just yell out to the people, this is haram, kafir, fasiq, you're going to hell. And that was not the way of Rasulullah sallallahu alayhi wasallam. Dear parent, I ask you, do we not live in a day and age where the young man feels hesitant to come to us because he wants to tell us he wants to get married and have a halal relationship? This was a man that went to Rasulullah sallallahu alayhi wasallam to say he wanted to have a haram relationship. Again, it starts down with breaking down the communication barriers, and then take inspiration from the physical affection shown when it came to counseling and giving advice. If I were to ask the audience today, okay, we'll actually leave the punchline for the end of this story. In Makkah Mukarrama, Rasulullah sallallahu alayhi wa sallam sees a group of youngsters in one part close to the Kaaba. Bilal radiallahu an starts to sound the adhan. Allahu Akbar, Allahu Akbar. So these group of youngsters, they were non-Muslim. They started to mock at the adhan. How youngsters can sometimes do when it comes to someone doing something different. Islam is now, and the message of Tawheed is something new for the community. So the youngsters, they start mocking the adhan and they're saying, Allahu Akbar, Allahu Akbar. So Rasulullah sallallahu alayhi wa sallam sees the group of youngsters, and there was one man whose name was, or there was one young boy whose name was Abu Mahdhura. So Rasulullah sallallahu alayhi wa sallam calls Abu Mahdhura forward. Abu Mahdhura comes. Now he's a young boy, and this is a man 40 years old that's calling me. So okay, I'll go to him. 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So Rasulullah sallallahu alayhi wa sallam tells him, carry on reading what you were reading now. You were reading the adhan, so give the adhan. So Abu Mahdhura starts, Allahu Akbar, Allahu Akbar, Allahu Akbar, Allahu Akbar, Ashhadu an la ilaha illallah, Ashhadu an la ilaha illallah. The Quraysh believed in Allah subhanahu wa ta'ala, but they believed in intermediaries in the form of the idols in order to pray to Allah subhanahu wa ta'ala. That's what made them polytheists. So he calls out the adhan up until the second Ashhadu an la ilaha illallah. Now he has to say, Ashhadu anna Muhammadan Rasulullah. His friends are standing waiting to hear, what's Abu Mahdhura going to do now? So he says very softly, Ashhadu anna Muhammadan Rasulullah. So Rasulullah sallallahu alaihi wasallam said, no, in the loud voice like you were doing earlier on. Abu Mahdhura explains in one narration, it was at that moment that my heart opened up to Islam and I called out loud, Ashhadu anna Muhammadan Rasulullah. Coming to the physical touch, Rasulullah sallallahu alayhi wasallam placed his hand on his forelock. Years later, when he's an older man, a person comes to him and says, Abu Mahdhura, why don't you remove this little hair that's on your forelock? There's a little hair that's growing there. Why don't you remove that little piece of hair on your forelock? He said, that's because that's the place that my Habib sallallahu alayhi wasallam placed his hand. I can't bring it to myself to remove that piece of hair because it was touched by Rasulullah sallallahu alayhi wasallam. Disclaimer, this is not an allowance to keep the crop of hair on the head, respected friends, that have the very unique haircuts. But this was showing the affection shown by Rasulullah sallallahu alaihi wasallam and the acceptance of that affection. Here's the punchline. Did you know that there were two muazzins that were given the appointment of giving adhan in the time of Rasulullah sallallahu alaihi wasallam? One was, of course, Sayyidina Bilal radiallahu an. The second muazzin was Abu Mahdhura. Until today in Makkah Mukarrama, there is a method of giving adhan that goes back to the incident of Abu Mahdhura. The term has slipped my mind now of what the fuqaha actually call it. But it is about when you come to Ashhadu anna Muhammadan Rasulullah, Ashhadu an la ilaha illallah, to say it softly first and then you say it out loud. This was the impact that Nabi Muhammad sallallahu alayhi wasallam had on this young man. It was a touch of transformation. He approached that mockery that was on his tongue and that hatred in his heart, Abu Mahdhura, and he left with adhan. He left with a tongue that was expressing Ashhadu an la ilaha illallah, Ashhadu anna Muhammadur Rasulullah, loudly in the streets and gullies of Makkah Mukarrama, and he left with the love of Rasulullah sallallahu alayhi wasallam in his heart. This touch of Nabi Muhammad sallallahu alayhi wa sallam was not exclusive to the human beings and the Sahaba. Because when the minbar was constructed for Rasulullah sallallahu alayhi wa sallam, and he left the palm tree that he used to lean on, the first day that he ascended the minbar, Sahaba say, we heard a wailing, such a cry, we never ever heard it before. Nabi sallallahu alayhi wa sallam steps down from the minbar and places his Mubarak hand on that tree trunk. The tree trunk was crying due to the absence of Rasulullah sallallahu alayhi wa sallam. The Nabi of Allah said, had I not patted this tree trunk down, it would have cried until Qiyamah. Rasulullah sallallahu alayhi wa sallam goes into an orchard and he sees a camel that's moaning. He goes to the camel and he pats the camel gently. The camel then is composed. He goes to the owner of the camel, says, are you the owner of the camel? The owner says, yes. He says, this camel has just complained to me that you are ill-treating it. Sallallahu ala Muhammad sallallahu alayhi wa sallam. The question for you and I, respected friends, is that we might be deprived from the physical touch of Rasulullah sallallahu alayhi wa sallam. But 14 centuries later, I must ask myself the question, that has his sunnah touched my life? Because we have that. Has his sunnah touched my salah, my clothing, my business, my earnings, my relationships, my anger, my phone, what I watch, my gaze, my grudges, my treatment of the seniors, my treatment of children, my treatment of animals? Has Rasulullah sallallahu alayhi wasallam touched me? Because it's possible to cry when you hear all of these narrations, yet resist changing according to the sunnah of Rasulullah sallallahu alayhi wa sallam. Dear friends, I end off with the following statement. Our story with Rasulullah sallallahu alayhi wa sallam is not finished. We never saw his face. We never achieved the touch of his. We never heard his voice physically. But there is still Qiyamah. When your name and my name is called on Qiyamah for Hisab, and may Allah enter us into Jannah without any reckoning, without any Hisab. But the names will be called upon, such and such person, the son of such and such person. When you send that salawat to Nabi Muhammad sallallahu alayhi wa sallam, the angels do the same thing. Such and such person, the son of such and such person, has greeted you, O Muhammad sallallahu alayhi wa sallam. And this is the inspiration behind the hadith of Rasul sallallahu alayhi wa sallam, that awlan nasi bi yawm al-qiyamah aktharuhum alayya salatan. The people closest to me on qiyamah will be the ones that send the most salawat. Why? Because when the name is called upon, hold on, that's a familiar person. That's someone I heard of. That's someone that greeted me every Friday. That's someone that turned to my salawat when I was going through difficulty. That's someone that heard when I told Ubay, you make your whole dua salawat upon me. Then, oh Ubay, don't worry, your duas are going to be accepted. Your worries are going to be taken care of. Your sins are going to be forgiven. Hold on, hold on. He's with me. I'll intercede on his behalf. And if we're with him on that day, then inshallah, that's step one. We will pass with him over as-sirat. We will enter the glorious gates of Jannah and we will be with him in his estate. Sallallahu ala Muhammad, sallallahu alayhi wa sallam. May Allah tabaraka wa ta'ala inspire us. All of sallallahu wa sallam wa baraka ala nabiyina Muhammad.
1: Assalamu alaikum wa rahmatullahi wa barakatuh. Bismillah walhamdulillah wa salatu wa salamu ala rasulillah wa ba'd. Allahumma ameen. Brothers, we say jazakumullah khairan to our guest, Qari Yusuf Osman, my good friend, colleague. And he told me before Jummah, really, like, I don't think you need to introduce me to Nurul Islam. And I think that's a fact. But nonetheless, we extend gratitude, a heartfelt gratitude to Qari Sahib for taking out his time and assisting us in increasing our love for Rasulullah sallallahu alayhi wa sallam this afternoon. In actual fact, today is just a teaser and a tester. Because Qari Sahib will be here in a few days' time, inshallah. If you're wondering what I'm speaking about, then just have a look at all the posters that you see at the entrance of the masjid. Next week, Friday night, inshallah, we'll be having an event here, the rendition of the Qasida Burda, talking about the touch of Rasulullah sallallahu alayhi wa sallam without taking any time. Alama Abu Sir rahimahullah was among those that even though Rasulullah left this world, in his dream, he was touched by the Nabi of Allah and he was cured. But out of the love that he had for the Prophet of Allah, he composed poetry. And that poetry was accepted by the Nabi of Allah. In his dream, Allah caused for him to be cured. So that very same qasida, which we take barakah from, and we take blessings, and we take an opportunity to create an environment where abundance of durood will be sent upon Muhammadur Rasulullah sallallahu alaihi wasallam. That is why we have such programs. This program, alhamdulillah, has become renowned in the past years, starting off here at our masjid, and we went to various other masajid in provinces. Alhamdulillah, this year we're bringing it back to our masjid for the sole purpose that we want the majority of our community of Lanesia to be in attendance. Let us make an intention, inshallah. Next week, Friday, from Maghrib Salah till the delayed Isha, we will all be here. Let's say, inshallah, brothers. Out of love of Rasulullah SAW, there will be also ladies' facilities that will be accommodated for. Let us bring our women folk as well. Let us bring our children also. It's so amazing and so heartrending when we see in front, especially in all of these types of the program, and the Karisab will bear with me. The front row is the youth, the future of Islam. Let our children be here in the house of Allah, sending salutations upon Rasulullah SAW. There can be no better place and no better action that they can be doing. May Allah give us all the ability to practice. Amin ya Rabbal Alameen.

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0: In a world searching for direction, in a sea of uncertainty and chaos, where do we turn?
1: Number one, he cook. He's sewing his own clothes. He fix his own shoes. 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And he milk the sheep. He bring the water from outside the house. Bring the water to the house. That our Prophet Muhammad sallallahu alayhi wa sallam. He help himself. Not telling his wife, bring me this. Do this. That Prophet Muhammad sallallahu alayhi wa sallam. He's the leader in the household and the leader of the Muslim Ummah. That's why we have to follow the Rasulullah to have a household strong nation for the household, brothers and sisters.
0: This Rabiul Awwal, discover the timeless guidance of Sirah on Radio Islam. Muhammad sallallahu alayhi wa sallam, humanity's compass in a sea of chaos. Nabi.
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0: Got the sudden urge to munch? 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
0: Assalamu alaikum wa rahmatullahi wa barakatuh and ahlan wa sahlan to all my busy buzzing bees and welcome to the beehive. Fahima is my name and I will be keeping you company today inshallah. Well children, as you know, our theme for this week has been Rabiul Awwal and our sunnah for today is the Jummah reminders and how to become a sunnah star. Thereafter, we continue with the story of Muhammad, the boy with a beautiful heart. Well, children, as you know, today is Friday, and Friday is an extra special day. Do you know why? Well, because it is the day of Jummah, and it is also the day that I get to hear from you. So you can send in your WhatsApp messages to 072-786-1548, and I would like to know from you. What is your favorite sunnah that you are doing daily? Now, let's take a listen to some Jummah reminders and let's take a listen.
2: Assalamu alaikum, Maui.
3: Wa alaikum assalam, Zaki.
2: Why are you so happy today?
3: Because it's Friday, the best day of the week.
2: It sure is, Maui. Maybe we should tell the children why Friday is such a special day.
3: That's a great idea, Zaki.
2: Well, kids, Friday is special because a lot of great events took place on Friday. For example, it was on a Friday that Allah created Prophet Adam alayhi salam, and it was also on a Friday when Prophet Adam alayhi salam entered Jannah. And Friday was also the day that Prophet Adam alayhi salam came down to earth.
3: Subhanallah! That's very interesting, Zaki. Is it true that the Day of Judgment will also occur on a Friday?
2: Yes, Maui. It sure will, because that is what Prophet Muhammad sallallahu alaihi wasallam said. That is why we should use Friday as a reminder to do extra good deeds.
3: Oh, yes. That's why the Jummah prayer on Friday is one of the best prayers of the week.
2: Yes, I just love going to the masjid on Friday and seeing everyone looking nice in their best clothes and smelling great. It kind of reminds me of Eid Day.
3: Is there anything else we should remind the kids about, Zaki?
2: Yes, Friday is also the day we should send a lot of salawat upon Prophet Muhammad by saying, Allahumma salli ala Muhammad.
3: Well, Zaki, time for me to have a bath now and get ready for Jummah prayer.
2: Me too. It's important to get there as early as possible.
3: We hope you all learnt some very important facts about Friday.
2: Remember, always be good to your parents and kind to others.
0: Our sunnah for today, children, is how to become a sunnah star. Well, children, we know that durood means sending special du'as and peace to our Nabi sallallahu alaihi wasallam. It is a way to show how much we love and respect him. So when we send durood upon our Nabi sallallahu alaihi wasallam, we are asking Allah Ta'ala to bless our Nabi sallallahu alaihi wasallam and give him peace. So whenever you hear the Prophet's name, you should say sallallahu alaihi wasallam. This means peace and blessings be upon him. Remember, children, sending durood is a sunnah, and this means that it is a good habit that helps us love him more and makes Allah happy too. So, let's learn how to speak kind and beautiful words just like our Nabi sallallahu alaihi wasallam did. Instead of saying hello, you should say assalamu alaikum. It means peace be upon you. It's how Muslims greet each other. And instead of saying bye, you should say fi amanillah, which means may Allah keep you safe. You can also say Assalamu alaikum wa rahmatullah when you are leaving. And instead of saying okay, you can say inshallah. This means if Allah wills. We say it when we plan to do something. Instead of saying thank you, say Jazakallah khairan. It means may Allah reward you with goodness. It's better than saying thank you. So children, these are sunnah words. The special way our Nabi sallallahu alaihi wasallam spoke. And when we use them, we make Allah happy and we get lots and lots of rewards too. So let's practice using these words at madrasa, at school, at home, with your friends, and speaking to your baby sister too. You can even teach them to your little brother and sister. So every time you speak like our Nabi sallallahu alaihi wasallam, you become a sunnah star. Let's take a listen.

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0: Sumayya.
4: Yes, Zaki.
0: Did you know that if we truly love Allah, then we must follow...
4: I know, Zaki.
0: Who, Sumayya?
4: We must follow the way of Prophet Muhammad, sallallahu alayhi wa sallam.
0: That's right. And that's why we love Muhammad,
4: sallallahu alayhi wa sallam.
0: We should spend most of our time to be just like he was, so we can be with him in the gardens of paradise.

Today's children, our story for today is Muhammad, the boy and the beautiful heart. Bismillah. Well, children, today we are travelling all the way to the beautiful city of Mecca. A long, long time ago, a very special baby was born there. And his name was Muhammad, sallallahu alayhi wa sallam. His mother was Amina, and she loved her little baby very, very much. But before Nabi sallallahu alayhi wa sallam was born, children, he had lost his father. And later on in years, after growing up, he also lost his mother. And that was a very sad time for our Nabi sallallahu alayhi wa sallam. But do you know something special, boys and girls? Allah was always looking after him. Our Nabi sallallahu alayhi wa sallam was cared by his grandfather and later by his uncle Abu Muttalib. But as Nabi sallallahu alayhi wa sallam grew up into a young boy, he looked after sheep, walking across the warm desert sand, carefully watching them to make sure they all stayed safe. He was gentle with the sheep, he was patient, and he made sure they did not get lost. As Muhammad sallallahu alayhi wa sallam grew older, something wonderful happened, children. Do you know what happened? Well, the people of Mecca began to notice how honest he was. He never told lies. He always kept his promise. If someone gave him something to look after, he took very good care of it. The people knew that we can trust Muhammad. They gave him two beautiful names, As-Sadiq, the truthful, and Al-Amin, which means the trustworthy. Now, here is something lovely about our Nabi sallallahu alayhi wa sallam, children. He was kind not only to people, but he was also kind to animals. So one day, our Nabi sallallahu alayhi wa sallam saw a camel that was tired and unhappy. The camel had been working very, very hard all day long. The Prophet reminded people to treat animals gently. And guess what, boys and girls? Our Nabi sallallahu alayhi wa sallam loved children too. He would greet them and he would smile at them and he would make them feel very special. He taught us that even a smile can be a good deed. So, if your friends look sad, what should you do? You can give them a big smile and say, Assalamu alaikum. You could also ask them, how can I help you? So, boys and girls, listen carefully. When our Nabi sallallahu alayhi wa sallam was 40 years old, something incredibly special happened. He was in a place called the Cave of Hira and spending time worshiping Allah Ta'ala. And then Angel Jibreel came to him with a message from Allah Ta'ala. Allah Ta'ala had chosen our Nabi sallallahu alayhi wa sallam to be his final prophet and the last messenger of Allah. Our Nabi sallallahu alayhi wa sallam then taught people the message of Islam. He taught them to worship Allah. He taught people to tell the truth. He taught people to help each other, look after animals, be good to your neighbors, and always spread salam. So, dear boys and girls, what can we learn from our beloved Nabi sallallahu alayhi wa sallam? Can you remember? Well, we learn that we should always tell the truth, be kind, help others, be gentle with animals, and remember, children, we must always love Allah first. And whenever we hear the name Muhammad, we should say, Sallallahu alayhi wa sallam. May Allah help us to be honest children, kind and trustworthy, just like our Nabi sallallahu alayhi wa sallam taught us. Let's take a listen.

children, it is that time where we get to read out all your messages. And if you have not sent in your messages yet, you still have time. Let's go to our first message, and it comes from Alia. Alia is 6 years old, and she says, Assalamu alaikum, Appa Fahima. My favorite sunnah is always saying Bismillah before I eat. Sometimes I forget, but my mommy reminds me. I like saying Bismillah because it reminds me that Allah Ta'ala has given me food. Okay, our next message comes from Yusuf. He's 5 years old from Nur al-Islam Preschool. He says, Assalamu alaikum, Appa Fahima. I am 5 years old. My favorite sunnah is always saying Assalamu alaikum. When I see someone, I say to my teachers, my Appa at Madrasa, my friends, my family, and my favorite person to say it to is my baby sister because she smiles at me. Okay, our next message comes from Mariam. She's 7 years old from Al Huda Primary School. Assalamu alaikum, Abba Fahima. My name is Mariam and I'm 7 years old. I like the sunnah of smiling. I try to smile when I see my friends, even when I'm feeling a little bit grumpy on a Monday. My teacher told us that a smile is sadaqah, so I try to smile every day. Our next message comes from Ibrahim. He's 8 years old, all the way from Lanesia Muslim School. And he says that my favorite sunnah is eating with my right hand. Daddy always reminds me when we eat together. I sometimes forget when I'm hungry, but I'm getting better at remembering it. Okay, our next message and final message comes from Sophia. She's 5 years old from Lanesia Extension 1. And she goes to Al-Aqsa Preschool. She says, my favorite sunnah is making dua before I sleep. I ask Allah to look after my family and keep everyone safe. Sometimes I make a little dua for my friends also, and then I feel happy and I'm ready to sleep. Well, children, today we have a sunnah challenge. So, boys and girls, maybe it is saying Bismillah, smiling, maybe it is helping mummy or daddy, or greeting people, or making dua. So maybe you can pick one and try to do it every day. Small sunnahs can make a big difference, children. But children, we know that today is Friday, and Friday is always an extra special day. We should not forget that on the day of Jummah to always make a very special dua for your mummy, your daddy, your brothers, your sisters, your grandparents, your teachers who's putting so much effort into your learning. And don't forget to make dua for your friends too. And not forgetting to make a very special dua for all those people who are sick and ill. Don't forget, boys and girls, to keep those little tiny hands clean. Be safe, always smile, and have a strong iman. We play out with the nasheed, Tala al-Badaru alayna. From myself, Fahima, Assalamu alaikum wa rahmatullahi wa barakatuh.

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1: Assalamu alaikum wa rahmatullahi wa barakatuh. The day today, the 22nd of Rabiul Awal 1448, corresponding to the 4th of September 2026. In your local news, lawyers for human rights are launching a legal claim on behalf of survivors and families of victims of the 1960 Sharpeville massacre. The case seeks to overturn a 1961 apartheid law that prevented survivors and dependents of those killed from pursuing legal claims. The victims are also calling on the government to implement the Truth and Reconciliation Commission's recommendations and prove reparations to affected families. In other local news, the Northwest Department of Corporative Governance says its disaster teams are on high alert as severe weather is expected across parts of the country this weekend. South Africa Weather Service has warned of severe thunderstorms in part of the Northwest, Free State and Gauteng from Friday afternoon into Saturday evening. The storms could bring heavy rain, damaging winds, lightning and hail, with authorities urging residents to remain vigilant. On the African continent, Uber is ending its ride-hailing services in Nigeria and Uganda with immediate effect following a review of its business operations. Uber entered Nigeria in 2014 and Uganda in 2016. In Nigeria, rising fuel and operating cost fare disputes and increased competition from Bolt, InDrive and local operators have put pressure on the business. The exits form part of a wider restructuring by Uber as the company looks to streamline its global operations. And in your Ummah news, Israeli forces have arrested 21 Palestinians, including a journalist, during raids across the occupied West Bank, according to the prisoner's media office. The group says seven people were arrested in Bethlehem, nine in Nablus and four in Salfit, while the journalist was detained in Hebron. The raids included searches of homes in several areas, with some properties reportedly ransacked before arrests were made. And lastly, Britain's new car sales rose nearly 14% a year on year in August, marking nine consecutive months of growth. The industry says September will be a key test as the latest vehicle registration plates are introduced and sales typically increase. The rise comes as the UK reviews targets aimed at phasing out new petrol and diesel cars, with the government considering changes to ease pressure on manufacturers. And in your finances now, the Rand is trading at 15.97 to the dollar, 21.62 to the pound and 18.56 to the euro. Gold is trading at $4,482.68 per fine ounce and Brent crude oil is at $95.52 a barrel. In your Salah times in Johannesburg, Asr sets in at 16.18 p.m. and in Durban at 16.03 p.m. I'm Nina Bambeni with your Radio Islam News at this hour.
0: 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The world is our community. In a world searching for direction, in a sea of uncertainty and chaos, where do we turn?
2: Demonstrated patience, understanding, and respect for his wives and children, setting an example that resonates deeply with the challenges we see today, like family breakdowns and social alienation. 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He encouraged parents to treat their children with love and fairness, fostering a sense of security and belonging. These teachings are particularly relevant in today's world, where family structures are under strain from external influences and the pressures of modern life.
0: 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Muhammad sallallahu alaihi wasallam, humanity's compass in a sea of chaos.
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1: A'udhu billahi minash shaitani rajeem. 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Assalamu alaikum wa rahmatullahi wa barakatuh. And my dear Radio Islam listeners on this lovely, lovely, lovely, cool, rainy afternoon, I welcome you to the program Let's Talk Life. I'm Sister Khadija Mohammed and I am with you for the rest of the program. So, I was actually thinking a lot about today's topic and, you know, kind of try and figure out what is it that I'm going to be speaking about that can be the perfect topic for my audience, for the listeners out there. And I love to bring you all these reality writing topics so that you can resonate with it and that you can put an interest up. And I think that's what we need sometimes. Sometimes we need to have those conversations with ourselves so we can actually dig deep into our soul. And I was actually thinking about today's topic and I thought, you know what? I'm going to think this time, I'm going to make this one a little bit uncomfortable for my listeners. So, because I actually think most of us at some point in our lives, we have asked ourselves the same question. And this is something I keep on asking myself. Sometimes, you know, it happens, we all human beings, but this is the question that I keep on asking myself. And I said to myself, you know, today I think I'm going to make it a little bit uncomfortable, and I think I'm going to talk about this because many of the times I ask myself this question, maybe I'm the problem. Maybe I'm the problem. Maybe it's the thing with me. So I want you to think about that. I want you to think about that. You maybe have an argument with somebody, and afterwards, instead of thinking about what they said or what they did, you start replaying the whole thing in your head. Right? How many times has this happened to you? It happens so many times. Thing now that we argue with people all the time, but it can be anything. It can be any kind of a conversation that you have with someone, and you might come back and think to yourself, you know, you start replaying this whole thing over and over in your head again, and you tell yourself things like, maybe I shouldn't have said, or maybe I overreacted, or I should have just kept quiet, or, you know, I'm too sensitive, I'm too demanding, I'm difficult. And before you know it, what happens is, and I'm guilty here, you're apologizing. Sometimes you're apologizing for something that you didn't even do. Right? So I'm sure a lot of you listening into the show today will know exactly what I'm talking about. I know that you know that sometimes you're asking yourself this question, maybe I'm the problem. Right? And if you are, then this show for this afternoon is for you. Now, don't get me wrong. There are times when we absolutely need to look at ourselves. We really need to take a good, good, good, solid look at ourselves. Because Islam teaches us to do that, right? There's a beautiful concept of muhasabah, where it means taking account of ourselves. Very, very amazing, amazing concept. And it revolves around looking at our own behavior, asking ourselves, you know what, was I fit? Did I hurt someone? Could I have handled that a bit more better? And I think that's incredibly, incredibly important. But there is a difference. There is a difference between self-accountability and self-blame. And sometimes we tend to confuse the two, right? Sometimes we spend so much of time looking for what's wrong with us that we don't stop to actually ask, you know what, wait a minute. What if this isn't all mine to carry? And that's what we are going to talk about today. Because maybe, you know, you're not the problem. Maybe it's just changed, right? Or maybe you've just started saying no. Maybe you've even started putting boundaries in place, or you start accepting the things that you used to accept. Because you can even be in a position where you're finally speaking up, and suddenly you are difficult, right? Suddenly you are the difficult guy. So today we're going to have a real conversation about this. No judgment. No, I'm right and everybody else is toxic. Because let's be honest. Sometimes, you know what, really, honestly speaking, we are the problem. We are the problem. And we have to be honest with ourselves. But sometimes we've been getting blamed that never really was ours to get it. And I think that there's something very freeing about learning the difference. About learning that difference. So let's talk about it. Let's talk about maybe I'm the problem. And why do we just like automatically go there? Why is it that that's just where we go? Why is it our first instinct is to sometimes blame ourselves? Right? And I think for many of us, it's because blaming ourselves gives us the illusion that we can control the situation. If it's my fault, then I can fix it. If it's, you know, if I just become a bit nicer, if I become quieter, if I stop complaining. Okay, and this happens so often, even with me, you know, I think to myself, oh goodness, next time, you know, I'm just rather than I'm equal. I'm not going to say anything. Why did I have to say that? I didn't need to say that. I should have just have not said anything. What was I trying to say? What was I trying to do? And you know, even say, you know, if I don't ask for so much, if I become my patient, then maybe everything will be okay. So we start changing ourselves to keep the peace. And eventually, we don't even recognize ourselves anymore, right? We're not keeping the peace. We're keeping everybody else comfortable. And there's a difference. There's a real difference. So even the self-reflection, it becomes part of our faith. Because this is where I think our deen gives us something really valuable. Islam doesn't teach us to walk around thinking that we're perfect. It's actually quite the opposite, right? We are encouraged to look at ourselves, to kind of reflect, to correct ourselves, maybe to even ask forgiveness, to kind of make things right when we've wronged somebody. And that's healthy. That's healthy because that's growth. But Islam doesn't teach us to love in constant self-hatred. Hear me out carefully, my dear listeners. It doesn't teach us that. It doesn't teach us to love in constant self-hatred. There's a difference between saying, I did something wrong, and saying, I'm a bad person. Big difference. One is actually about your behavior, and the other one becomes your identity. And sometimes we take one mistake, one bad decision, a failed relationship, maybe an argument, and we turn it into a definition of who we are. But Allah's mercy is greater than our mistakes. Right? Subhanallah. We are human. We are going to get things wrong, definitely. The question isn't, have I ever made mistakes? Of course we have. We're making mistakes all the time. The question is, what do I do after I recognize them? Do I learn? Do I apologize? Do I make amends? Do I try again? Do I turn back to Allah? And that's where growth happens. So there are two words that I want to just move on to now, and that is, You've changed. Have you heard anybody tell you that before? Oh, you know, you've changed. Let's talk about this word. You've changed. I'm sure you've heard that. I'm sure you've heard that a lot. Even if you haven't heard it, somebody hasn't said it, maybe you have said it to someone. But that you've changed, it somehow goes with the flow. It somehow just becomes part of life. It's two words that you hear or you get to say to someone throughout your life there. And sometimes it's said in a way that it speaks to us people directly. You've changed, you know. You weren't like this before, or you used to be so easygoing, and you never used to even have a problem with this. And maybe you have changed. Maybe you have changed. Maybe that's the point. Maybe you've grown. You've learned. Maybe you've become more aware of yourself. Maybe something happened in your life that taught you a lesson. And even maybe you're a little bit older now, you're a bit wiser, you're simply, you know, just at a point in your life where you're tired of repeating the same pattern. And here's something that I admit. Not everybody will like your growth. Not all of it. And that doesn't necessarily mean that your growth is wrong. Sometimes people become comfortable with the version of you that never said no. The version, you know, that always accommodated. The version that stayed quiet. The version that forgave everything immediately. So when you change, it can feel like a threat to us. But you have to be careful, yeah. Because there's also a difference between growth and becoming fast. And we can't use, you know, the term boundary as an excuse to become clear. We can't use, oh, I'm protecting my peace as an excuse to mistreat people. Our faith still asks us to have good character. It asks us to still have akhlaq. And even when we are hurt, even when we are angry, even when we are disappointed, so we are supposed to have this good behavior. We are supposed to have this good character of akhlaq through all of this. Even if you are hurting, even when you're angry, when you're disappointed. So yes, change, grow, have boundaries, but don't lose your akhlaq in the process. Don't lose it. Don't let go of what your character actually is about. And, you know, apart from hearing the word, oh, you've changed, we also tend to get another word in that sits with us. And it's, oh, hello, you're too sensitive. Let's talk about this one. You are too sensitive. And maybe you are, right? Maybe you are. I'm serious. Maybe you are. But sometimes we are too sensitive. We are. Sometimes we take things personally. We overthink, you know, and we react from old wounds. And that's something we should be honest enough to work on. But sometimes you are too sensitive becomes a way of dismissing someone's feelings. Someone hurts you, you react. And suddenly, the conversation isn't about what happened. It suddenly becomes about how you reacted. Oh, you're overreacting, you're too emotional, you're making a big deal out of nothing. And now, you are here in this boat, defending yourself. Again. And just a reminder, our faith gives us beautiful balance here. We should be willing to examine ourselves. We should also recognize injustice when it happens. Islam does not ask you to pretend something is okay when it isn't. And being forgiving doesn't mean pretending that you weren't hurt. But being patient means, you know, you are not allowing someone to repeatedly mistreat you. So you don't have to, allow someone to repeatedly mistreat you. You don't have to. That is not patience. And being a good Muslim doesn't mean having no boundaries. And now, really, the new generation, they set on boundaries. And I hear colleagues at work that are talking among them, young blood, and they will just tell you about, no,

stuff first to prioritize you, and that helps when you're in a situation that it helps when you are in a situation of thinking that the responsibility or the accountability was only yours to do. So having boundaries is a good thing, and yeah, it does come sometimes in the face of the older generation, but you need to try and understand. You need to try and understand what are boundaries, and maybe we are sitting at this point in our lives because of no boundaries. So, inshallah, let's hope the new generation will set themselves straight on the record. They know what they want. They give what they're supposed to give. They take what they're supposed to take. And, do that. We draw the line where it needs to be drawn. So, there's so much that it goes with boundaries. But an important part of all of this is forgiveness. Forgiveness doesn't mean that you get unlimited access. And this is an important one. Because sometimes we hear, forgive. And yes, forgiveness is beautiful, my dear listeners. It is something that you should strive for. But forgiveness doesn't necessarily mean, come back into my life and continue doing exactly what you were doing. You can forgive someone and still create this thing. You can forgive someone and still say, I can't have this relationship the way you want. You can forgive someone and still reject this. And sometimes we confuse forgiveness with reconciliation. We're not always the same thing. I mean, you can release the anger from your heart without giving somebody the same access to your life. That's not necessarily better. Sometimes, that's actually very good. So, there you go, and you fall into the nice person trap. Some of us have become addicted to being the nice one. We're the peacemakers. I had a conversation with somebody the other day, a cousin of mine, and we were talking, and she says, I think I've realized after so many years of my life that I'm actually the peacemaker. And sometimes it's, that's what it is. We were made like that. We were groomed like that. Or we groomed ourselves like that. Just be the peacemaker. But it doesn't necessarily mean you're doing the right thing. Because these kind of people, the nice person, is the one who apologizes first, the one who keeps quiet, the one who lets things go. And we end up being the one saying, ah, it's fine, even when it isn't. And then one day, there goes the explosion, boom, bang, out. We explode. And everybody looks at us like, hey, what's wrong with you now? And we are thinking, what's wrong with me? I mean, I've been keeping quiet for so long, and they're asking me now, what's wrong with me? But here's where you have to take responsibility. If you never communicate your boundaries, people can't always know the other way. We can't expect people to read our minds. So sometimes the healthiest thing is to speak earlier. Speak calmly, speak clearly, speak respectfully. Not after we've accumulated 10 years or 20 years of resentment, no. And again, that's where staff accountability comes in. What is my part? What could I have communicated better? What could I have done differently? So let's talk about another little word. And I'm bringing in a lot of words, as you can see in today's program. And I hope you're listening in and remembering them and will take note of it. And then the next little word, but the most powerful word, and it's a powerful word, and it's such a short, small little word, is no. Let's talk a little bit about that one little word, no. Why is it so difficult? No, I can't. And immediately you're apologizing, right? I mean, really, you say, no, I can't, but then, I'm so sorry. Or no, I don't want to. Oh, I'm so sorry. No, I'm not comfortable with that. Oh, I'm so sorry. Why? Why are we apologizing for having a boundary? Now, I'm not saying that you need to become rude. You can say no beautifully. You can say, I appreciate you asking, but I won't be able to. That's enough. No explanation. Nothing more. You don't need to explain yourself more. You are not responsible for managing every person's emotions. And I think this is something we need to understand, both emotionally and spiritually. Because we have responsibilities towards people, but we are not responsible for controlling how everyone feels about us.
Our ultimate accountability is before Allah.

0: subhanahu wa ta'ala. So sometimes you have to ask yourself, am I doing this because it's right, or because I'm terrified somebody will be unhappy with me? And that's a very different question. If you are asking yourself, am I doing this because it's right? Very different question. Am I doing this because somebody is going to be unhappy with me? But what if I really am the problem? Now, I want to bring us back down to earth. Let's just go a little bit back down to earth. Because I don't want everybody listening to the show today thinking, yes, I knew it. Everybody else is the problem. No, let's not do that. Sometimes we really are the problem. Sometimes we are defensive. Sometimes we are so stubborn. Sometimes we don't listen. Sometimes we want to apologize, but don't apologize. We want apologies rather, let me say. But we're the ones that are not apologizing ourselves. And we're demanding that respect while we actually the ones that are speaking disrespectfully. So even when we cause something a boundary, when we are really trying to control someone else, that is what it is. And that's where we need muhasaba, that honest conversation with ourselves. Not who's right, but rather what is my responsibility? Maybe I was wrong. Maybe I need to apologize. Maybe I need to change. And there's absolutely no shame in that. Actually, you know, there is strength in being able to say, I got that one wrong. So we get to a point also when we come to that where what's mine and what's theirs? You know, what's mine and what's theirs? So I want you to imagine two boxes. One says mine, the other says theirs. In your box, it's your behavior, your choices, words, your actions, your intentions, all your mistakes, those boundaries, your relationship with Allah subhanahu wa ta'ala. And in their box, it's their behavior, their choices, their actions, opinions, their intentions, decisions, all of that. And how much time do we spend trying to climb into everybody else's box? What are they thinking? What are they behaving like? How do I make them understand? How do I make them change? You're thinking all of these things, jumping, trying to climb, getting yourself into somebody else's box. You can't do that. You can advise, you can communicate, you can forgive, you can make dua. But ultimately, my dear listeners, people are responsible for themselves. And you are responsible for yourself. So when people, you know, come there and they don't like the new you, sometimes, you know, it happens. You become healthier. And people around you become uncomfortable. Because the old dynamic works for them. I mean, you always leave, they always took, you always apologize. They never needed to. You always made the effort. They didn't have to. And now what is happening is something has changed. And that doesn't automatically make you selfish. But again, I will say, check yourself. Ask, am I becoming healthier or am I becoming harder? Is this a boundary that I'm setting or am I pushing someone? Punishing someone? Am I protecting my peace or am I just avoiding accountability? And that's something that sits very heavy with a lot of people. That's the beauty of self-reflection. It keeps us balanced. And what is it, or who rather is it, that you are when you are not trying to please everyone? Here's the question that I really want you to sit with. Who am I when I'm not trying to keep everybody happy? Who are you? Ask yourself that. What do you actually want? What matters to you? What are your values, your limits, the relationships that you want? But most importantly, also ask yourself, what does Allah subhanahu wa ta'ala want from me? Because ultimately, that's where our compass should come back to. Not people's approval, not social media, not comparison, not asking constantly, you know, do they like me? But am I loving in a way that is pleasing to Allah subhanahu wa ta'ala? And sometimes the answer won't make everybody happy. That's okay. You don't have to be pavilion. So maybe you've been carrying this story about yourself. I'm difficult, I'm too much, I'm emotional. Sometimes you even get to a point where you say, ah, you know what, I'm impossible. Selfish me, I'm the problem. Maybe. It's actually time to look at that story again. Not blindly, but honestly. Ask yourself, is there truth here? If there is, then I suggest, you know what, work on it. And if there isn't, then release it. Because not every accusation deserves a permanent place in your heart. It doesn't. It doesn't need to stay there. And not every opinion about you is a reflection of who you are. No. People see through it, see you through their own experiences, through their own expectations, their own wounds, their own perspective. And sometimes they simply get you wrong. Right? So here's what I actually want to leave what I want to leave you today with. Maybe you're not the problem. But maybe the version of you that keeps abandoning yourself to keep everybody else happy, maybe that is the problem. Maybe that's what needs to change. Not your kindness, not your softness, not your compassion, just the part of you that believes, you know, if they are happy, then I'm okay. No. Their happiness cannot be the measurement of your worth. Your job is to do your part. Be fair, be kind, be honest. Make amends when you've done wrong. Forgive where you can. Set the boundaries where you need to. And keep turning back to Allah subhanahu wa ta'ala. Because at the end of the day, my dear listeners, people will have opinions. They always will. They always will have something to say. But Allah knows your heart. Allah knows your intention. And Allah knows what you have carried. Allah knows that you have tried to do right. And Allah knows where you got it from. So your job, or our job rather, isn't to convince everybody that we're good. Our job is to keep working on ourselves. And to keep, you know, making that effort to show who we are and show what we actually really about. Because that is what you were supposed to do. That is what you're actually supposed to be about. And this is all I gotta say. You know, maybe today, instead of asking yourself, what's wrong with me, I want you to rather ask, what is mine to work on? And then ask yourself, what isn't mine to carry? Two very different questions. Because yes, sometimes we need to apologize. Sometimes we need to change. We need to admit, you know what, I was wrong. And there's danger doing that. But there's also times when we've been apologizing for simply having me. We've been feeling guilty for saying no. We've been calling ourselves difficult because we finally spoke up. And we've been calling ourselves selfish because we finally included ourselves in the equation. And maybe, my dear listeners, just maybe, you don't need to become smaller. Maybe you need to become clearer. Clearer about who you actually are. Clearer about what you accept. Clearer about what you are responsible for. And clearer about what you need to leave with Allah. So if you've been questioning yourself lately, don't immediately decide, you know what, I'm the problem. Pause. Reflect. Make your muhasabah. Own your part. But don't carry what isn't yours. Because there is a beautiful balance in our faith. Humility without self-hatred. Accountability without self-destruction. Forgiveness without abandoning wisdom. And boundaries without losing kindness. That's the balance. That's the balance. And perhaps that's all we actually need a little more. That's all we actually just need a little bit more. So, and just before I go, before we get to the end of the program this afternoon, if something we spoke about today touched a part of you that you haven't really spoken about, don't rush to push it away. Sit with it. Maybe have that honest conversation with yourself today. And remember, you don't have to have everything figured out. You don't have to fix everything in one day. Sometimes the biggest change starts with a small realization that I deserve to be honest with myself. So own your mistake. Forgive yourself. Give yourself room to grow. And leave the things behind that you cannot control. Leave it in Allah subhanahu wa ta'ala's hand. Because sometimes the peace we are looking for doesn't come from getting everyone to understand us. It comes from knowing that Allah understands us. And that's enough. That's really enough. Just for knowing that, you know what, Allah subhanahu wa ta'ala understands us. So, this, I just want to close off with a little dua for today. And before I let you go, I want to end this conversation with a special dua for each and every one of you listening there. So wherever you are, just take a moment, just take a breath, and let's make this dua together. Let's say, Ya Allah, help us to see ourselves honestly, but never through the eyes of people who have misunderstood us. Give us the courage to recognize our mistakes, the humility to apologize when we are wrong, the wisdom to know when something simply isn't ours to carry. Ya Allah, heal the parts of us that constantly question our worth. Heal the parts of us that feel guilty for saying no, and the parts that are afraid of disappointing people, and the parts that have spent so long or too long trying to be enough for everyone. Give us the strength to set boundaries without becoming hard-hearted. Give us the ability to forgive without allowing ourselves to be repeatedly hurt. And Ya Allah, when we are the problem, give us the humility to see it. When we need to change, give us the courage to change. And when we are carrying blame that doesn't belong to us, give us the strength to put it down. Ya Allah, don't let the opinions of people become louder in our hearts than your guidance. Help us seek your approval before we seek the approval of people. Protect our hearts from resentment, anger, jealousy, and bitterness. Replace them with sabr, with shukr, with compassion, and peace. And Ya Allah, for anyone listening today who feels lost, rejected, misunderstood, or just simply tired, remind them that you see them, you know their struggles, you know the battles that they don't speak about, you know the tears that they hide, and you know the intentions behind the things people may never understand. Give them sakina, that deep peace of heart that only you, Ya Allah, can give. Help us become better people without becoming people pleasers. Help us grow without losing our softness. Help us protect our peace without losing our kindness. And most importantly, Ya Allah, keep bringing us back to you. When we are confused, guide us. When we are hurt, heal us. When we are wrong, correct us. When we are grateful, increase us, Ya Allah. And when we feel like we have lost ourselves, remind us that we were never lost to you. Ameen, Ya Rabbil Alameen. And with that, my dear listener, I'll leave you with one last thought. You don't have to prove your worth to everyone. Allah already knows your heart. So until next time, same time, same place next week, take care of yourself. Take care of the people that you love. And don't forget yourself along the way. Assalamu alaikum wa rahmatullahi wa barakatuh.
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1: 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Muhammad sallallahu alaihi wasallam, humanity's compass in a sea of chaos.
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1: Allah says in Surah At-Talaq, and He, Allah, will provide him from sources he never could imagine. And whosoever puts his trust in Allah, then He will suffice him. Verily, Allah will accomplish His purpose. Indeed, Allah has set a measure for all things. When we are faced with a difficult situation, and when things seem completely out of control, we are reminded that nothing is outside of Allah's control. Especially when there seems to be no way out of a particular situation, when in fact we can't even conceive of a solution. This is when Allah gives us even greater help. In fact, help that comes outside the realms of human capability and understanding. We often lose hope in something because our rational minds are doing the thinking. Maybe it's an essay deadline. Maybe we're trying to arrive somewhere on time and we've got delayed. Maybe someone is unwell. Maybe a community is being oppressed. Or maybe we can't get a job. But here Allah is telling us that His help goes beyond human imagination. If we only ask Allah based on what we think is possible, then we will miss out on the otherworldly, miraculous nature of Allah's help. Musa alayhi salam understood this when he was trapped between the Red Sea and the army of Fir'aun. Maryam alayhi salam understood this as she bravely returned to her people with the baby Jesus alayhi salam in her arms. And so too did Zakariya alayhi salam when he prayed for a child. Though he and his wife were in their old age, they were not just pious people, they were smart and open-minded too. The more someone's mind is open to the power of Allah, the higher they will aim and the more they will achieve in this life and the next. If you look at the second sentence in the verse, and whosoever puts his trust in Allah, then He will suffice him. Allah tells us about another reward that comes with trusting Him. And that is the reward of contentment and peace. This is the meaning of, and Allah is sufficient for him. When something is sufficient, it means you're satisfied. You need nothing else and seek nothing else. It means you are at ease with whatever Allah has willed for you. And recognize there is good even in things that seem to be negative. It also means you don't depend on other people. This demonstrates that complete tawakkul is also the thing that gives a human being emancipation and dignity. Dignity is when you are not humiliated by base desires and subjugation. Tawakkul means, therefore, that we are freeing ourselves of the need for the help or approval of the creation. The last two sentences where Allah tells us He will accomplish His purpose and has a measure for all things is a reminder that our provision is already written. All our provisions were already written for us 50,000 years before we were born. Our successes and so-called failures in this dunya are decreed. But the real success is in fact being able to pass the test, either by showing gratitude for the successes or showing sabr and contentment when the failures occur. There may be something we're trying to accomplish, but ultimately it can never succeed if Allah did not will it. Allah has a purpose that supersedes all our plans. So when we have tried with something and it still doesn't work, then we must realize that Allah is in control, not us. And rather than feeling disappointed by that, we should try to understand that everything Allah decrees for us has wisdom in it. Whatever you're facing in life, it is in fact the fulfillment of a plan, the accomplishment of a purpose, specially designed and tailored for each and every individual. In Surah Al-Baqarah, Allah says, "And it may be that you dislike a thing, well, it is good for you. And it may be that you love a thing, while it is evil for you. And Allah knows, while you know not." The lesson from the test is often more valuable and a greater achievement than the original thing we were seeking. The meaning of this verse should also act as a reassurance that when others are working against those who do good, against the deen, and against the truth, then they ultimately will fail, even if we cannot perceive this. For Allah has only given them respite for a short time before He destroys their plans. This was often the case with evil communities in the past. Allah gave them some short-term, superficial successes, which made them feel arrogant for a while. But in the end, their plans and their plots failed. We see this in the examples of Ad, Thamud, the people of the ditch, and the Pharaoh. Amazing stories in the Quran that we should study and seek to draw lessons from. So the final conclusion is that we need to reprogram our way of thinking, to not limit Allah's power and aid to what we think is rationally possible. Know that we humans have a bounded rationality that can't perceive the endless capacity of Allah's will. And we should reconfigure our minds to truly recognize that Allah can command and facilitate anything for us. Also, we need to remind ourselves that worrying and fretting about things that Allah has already decreed and measured out perfectly for us is a pointless exercise. We should just get on with what is in our hands. Do what we can in the circumstances we are currently in, and keep making dua for the best from Allah, the Most High. Practical tips to achieve the above. Force yourself to make dua for that which seems impossible. Keep trying with whatever practical means you're available. Especially if you think the doors have already closed. Example, when rushing to catch a plane and the check-in desk has already closed. True story. That job application, no matter how fierce the competition might seem, when a deadline is looming and you need to ask for an extension, but doubt it will be given. Such are times when your trust in Allah is pushed to the very limit. Will you still persevere? Listen to Quran, and especially familiarize yourself with its stories of the prophets and the salihin, the righteous, peace be upon them. Their actions and deep conviction will help to challenge our skepticism and will broaden our minds to appreciate the power of Allah. Be around those people who will give you hope and encouragement, those who help you to avoid regret, who give constructive advice, and who big up the positive sides of things. Look out for and memorize special verses in the Quran, supplications from the Sunnah, that will increase our tawakkul. And finally, what we can do when things are still going badly, when our trust and efforts don't seem to be leading to be the outcome we hope for, in that case, pause, reflect, and purposefully ask ourselves, what is Allah teaching me through this? What negative habit, quality, is he wanting me to let go of? What material things do I still need to detach myself from? What positive outcomes are there that I'm overlooking? Are the consequences of this negative situation really that awful that I should be getting this wound up about it? Could it be that this negative outcome is just one small, short-term phase on the way of an overall victory in the long term? When Allah tests us, He's simply teaching us. He will keep giving us those mock exams before the big exam until we learn. And if you do learn and you get what the lesson is all about, then congratulations. That's a very precious blessing and is possibly the real success you're after.
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7: Assalamu alaikum wa rahmatullahi wa barakatuh. It is Friday, the 4th of September 2026, corresponding to the 22nd of Rabiul Awal 1448. From the Radio Islam International News Desk in Durban, this is your news bulletin at 3 p.m. Your headline this hour, Vinara appointed acting head of IDAC. Advocate Tutuzelo Vinara has been appointed acting head of the Investigating Directorate Against Corruption, or IDAC. He takes over from Andrea Johnson, who resigned in July amid scrutiny over her leadership and testimony before the Madlanga Commission. Vinara, who currently serves as chief legal counsel at the Special Investigating Unit, has more than 25 years legal and governance experience. He takes up the role with immediate effect. Senior advocate Dalia Mpofu says President Cyril Ramaphosa should be allowed to answer to South Africans through Parliament over the Palapala matter. Mpofu, representing the MK party, is opposing Ramaphosa's bid to have the Section 89 panel report set aside. He says the panel did not find Ramaphosa guilty, but found there was a case to answer, and Parliament should be allowed to determine what happens next.
8: The panel has not found the president guilty of anything. The panel has simply said, on these facts before us, given the limitations of our mandate, given all these things, there is a case to answer. What is wrong with that? How can that be irrational in anybody's language?
7: Hawks in KwaZulu-Natal have seized 41 million rand worth of illicit cigarettes at a container depot in Durban. Investigators had been tracking the shipment since December after receiving intelligence about its movements. It was later detained at premises in Pietermaritzburg. A second container linked to the same importer was seized on Wednesday. No arrests have been made. In African news, the United Nations General Assembly is set to vote today on an African-led initiative to change how the world is represented on maps. The campaign argues that the widely used Mercator projection makes Africa appear much smaller than its actual size. Backed by the African Union, the resolution promotes equal Earth and other equal area maps, particularly in schools and digital platforms. Supporters say this is about geographical accuracy, not politics.
9: The initiative of this campaign is not a Togolese initiative, it's for African continent. It's very important to know right now, when you see the situation of the African continent, the role what African continent is play in the world, it's clear our role is not what, you know, we can do better what we are seeing right now. So this campaign is not a political before, it's a scientific campaign. Because the truth about African size is a geographical truth, is clear.
7: In Oman news, the husband of Turkish-American activist Esenur Ezgi Egi says the U.S. has made no progress in investigating her death 2 years after she was shot by Israeli forces in the occupied West Bank. Hamid Mazhar Ali says repeated requests for an investigation have produced no results. Egi was killed during a peaceful demonstration in September 2024. Her husband says the family will continue pursuing justice in the U.S. In Palestine news, legal experts say statements by senior Israeli officials calling for Palestinians to be killed or expelled could carry serious legal weight in cases involving alleged genocide. The comments include National Security Minister Etamar Ben-Gvir calling for 30 to 40 Palestinians to be killed every night and saying some Palestinians are not even people. Experts say such statements could help establish genocidal intent when considered alongside actions on the ground. And in international news, two Muslim women journalists say they were detained and brutally assaulted by Delhi police while covering an event in South Delhi. Shaheen Khan and Nafisa Khan allege they were beaten at Sekhet police station, with Shaheen claiming the assault intensified after officers learned they were Muslim.
10: Pura mentally, physically assault karne ke baad mera naam pucha ja raha hai. 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
7: Delhi police denies the allegations, calling them baseless. Journalist organizations and opposition parties are demanding an independent investigation. In our market update, gold is trading at approximately $4,407.09 per ounce. Brent crude oil is trading at $94.84 per barrel. The US dollar is trading at 16 rand 2 cents, the euro at 18 rand 56 and the British pound at 21 rand 60. In Solar Times for our Johannesburg listeners, Asr Shafi is at 27 minutes past 3, Asr Hanafi at 18 minutes past 4. In Durban, Asr Shafi is at 14 minutes past 3, Asr Hanafi at 3 minutes past 4. Your headline this hour, Vinara appointed acting head of IDAC. From the Radio Islam International News Desk in Durban, I'm Anissa Isaac. Assalamu alaikum wa rahmatullahi wa barakatuh.
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11: demonstrated patience, understanding, and respect for his wives and children, setting an example that resonates deeply with the challenges we see today, like family breakdowns and social alienation. Prophet Muhammad sallallahu alaihi wasallam emphasized kindness, open communication, and mutual respect within families. He encouraged the parents to treat their children with love and fairness, fostering a sense of security and belonging. 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
17: Assalamu alaikum wa rahmatullahi wa barakatuh, and welcome to the afternoon mix. I'm Najma Bibi Noor Mohammed, keeping you company on this Friday afternoon till about 4 o'clock. Alhamdulillah, what a beautiful day of Jummah we're having here in Johannesburg. The weather has taken a bit of a cooler turn today, so alhamdulillah for that. And exactly that is setting the tone for the rest of our show today. When we look at, you know, reflection and our spiritual awareness, it's something that we have to sort of fix into our mindset, the aspect of gratitude. And I know that the news is making its round that this year we are going to be experiencing one of the hottest years ever. And I just sat back today while preparing for the show and I said, you know what? The one thing that we often find ourselves doing a lot of is complaining. Complaining about it was so hot just the other day and now it's so cold, or it was so cold just the other day and now it's getting so much more warmer. But each time, the one thing we forget to do is to say Alhamdulillah. And we have to remind ourselves to have the Alhamdulillah mindset. And why am I saying that? Because as we move into the different seasons of the year, into the different phases of our lives, we have to find the little anecdotes that we have in life to appreciate, to look at Allah's gratitude and to thank Allah for all His blessings and His mercy on us. And Alhamdulillah for that every single day. You know, just the other day I was having a conversation with someone and we were talking about, you know, how life brings us so many different challenges and problems, and in everything we always have to have the complete faith that Allah subhanahu wa ta'ala is going to see us through this. And with that we set the tone today of being one about gratitude. And, you know, it already starts the moment we open our eyes and we thank Allah for granting us another amazing day to worship Him and to make dua that, you know, all our dreams and ambitions are accomplished. But at the same time, having that mentality, that absolute faith that no matter what, Allah subhanahu wa ta'ala is going to help us through this. But at the same time, being grateful for whatever circumstance and situation we find ourselves in. So alhamdulillah, as we embrace a Friday in September, which many of us may have not planned for being here today. We didn't know we were going to be here today. We didn't know we were going to accomplish whatever we have accomplished. We didn't even know what we were going to eat for lunch today. But alhamdulillah for what Allah has provided for us. Allah subhanahu wa ta'ala is most amazing. And in every single thing we look at, you know the blessings he has put upon us, and that is something that is extremely important for us to remember. Now, why the gratitude mentality? Because a lot of times it's very easy for us to lose sight about the things that we have with us. You know, we often discuss about how parents, you know, will nag or check in on us and call and say, are you okay? Did you eat? Did you get to work okay? And, you know, sometimes, oh, my mom's calling, my dad's calling. It's a fleeting thought. But there are so many people out there who would want just one more opportunity to have their parents just pick up the phone and give them a call and just check in on them. So in that moment, make the shukr, be grateful to Allah subhanahu wa ta'ala and say alhamdulillah that my parents are still here with me, that they're still able to check in on me and prepare a meal for me, or I'm still able and fortunate enough to go to their home. And the reason I'm starting the show with that mentality is because it gives us a chance to remind ourselves that no matter what, Allah subhanahu wa ta'ala has blessed us with so much. And instead of us focusing on the things that we don't have, we need to shift our mindset on the things that we do have and always be grateful to Allah subhanahu wa ta'ala for always blessing us infinitely. Right now, there are times when maybe your glass is looking half full and you're feeling, you know what, I wish I had more. And social media, it can create this void in your life where you feel like, I really wish I had more. You're looking at people driving a new car and you look at your old car and you're like, I wish I had a new car. Or you look at something and you say, oh, I wish I had that. But you know, ultimately, we have to understand that everything happens in Allah subhanahu wa ta'ala's time. And we have to understand that no matter what, our faith in Allah subhanahu wa ta'ala should never shake, because the reality is that we all have multiple du'as that we are lining up and we are making sure that they are said. And we are saying to Allah, but until those du'as are accepted, grant me the sabr and the understanding that, you know, it's going to come soon. And while being there, you know, create this gratitude in my heart about whatever it is that I need to be fulfilled. And as we embark on this journey, we have to keep talking to ourselves and reminding ourselves that no matter what, we still have so much, you know, to be grateful for. So alhamdulillah for that. And that is why we are starting the show today with the gratitude mentality, because it can be so easy to lose sight of the little blessings that Allah has given us. Now, at the same time, when we focus on something as simple as the gratitude mentality, the other thing we find ourselves experiencing a lot of is not using the resources we have as our guidance. Many times we have the Quran that we are reading and we're reading it in Arabic and we're making khatam of the Quran, but do we use the English Quran to go back to look at the lessons and you know, sort of use it in our lives? So inshallah, later on in the show, we're going to be chatting to Sheikh Fuzail Jones from Cape Town, just to chat a little bit about how the Quran can motivate us to achieve some of our biggest goals. And inshallah, we will be chatting to Sheikh very soon. I believe Sheikh is online, so we're going to be embarking on our journey with Sheikh now. So the reality is the Quran is one of our biggest guides, our biggest motivations. And today we're going to be exploring how the Quran, when it's read with its English meaning, you know, allows the message to speak directly to us. Assalamu alaikum, Sheikh Fuzail, and Jazakallah so much for joining us this afternoon.
18: Wa alaikum salam wa rahmatullahi wa barakatuh. It is a pleasure, alhamdulillah.
17: Alhamdulillah, it's all good. How's things in Cape Town? How's the weather?
18: Alhamdulillah, very windy, very windy. We shall handle all conditions, but it is very windy, alhamdulillah.
17: Alhamdulillah, we're also having a bit of a change on this side with, you know, a bit of cold still settling in and a bit of rain. But alhamdulillah for all of that.
18: Alhamdulillah.
17: Ameen.
18: Beautiful topic. I love the topic. You know, subhanAllah, the connection between Quran and Salah is a, is a vital, important thing to bring to the fore for our listeners and for all of us, inshallah. May Allah Ta'ala bless.
17: Ameen, definitely. But you know, Sheikh, the reason why we're even having this discussion today is because we need to remind our listeners, because we know how important our five daily salah are, you know, whether it's work and family and everyday life. And, you know, finding time to pray our salah on time can seem difficult. But let's talk a little bit about how the Quran can help us build that consistency and, you know, make salah a real priority in our day, inshallah.
18: Yes, bismillah ar-Rahman ar-Rahim, alhamdulillah, rabbil alameen. We thank and praise Allah subhanahu wa ta'ala. We send our peace and blessings on our beloved Prophet Nabi Muhammad sallallahu alayhi wa sallam. The Quran, again, subhanallah, the Quran is our dustur, it is our constitution, it is the guidance that Allah subhanahu wa ta'ala has sent to us. Now, one of the unique things that we must understand about Allah subhanahu wa ta'ala is Allah subhanahu wa ta'ala is al-hakim, the most wise. Allah subhanahu wa ta'ala is al-alim, the most knowledgeable. Allah Ta'ala is al-khabir, the most informed. Now, the thing with these three, I just mentioned three of many of the beautiful names of Allah, the sifat of Allah Ta'ala. These three things speaks about the knowledge of Allah Ta'ala. And I specifically want to hone into the fact that Allah knows us. So one of the other names is Allah al-khaliq, Allah Ta'ala is the creator, al-fatir, Allah Ta'ala is the originator. So Allah is our creator, but Allah is also the most informed of us, the most knowledgeable of our condition, and the most wise with regard to us. So when you take into this, you take these into consideration, understanding that, you know, when, subhanAllah, if I make something, like if I invent something, or I create something, I'm the best person to explain and to tell you how to use the thing, what the thing is used for, and how to, you know, perhaps maintain it and look after it. You know, and I will tell you, okay, you need to look after it every week. You need to oil this thing, or you need to sharpen this thing, or you need to kind of do this to the thing in order to maintain it for a longer duration of time. And so Allah subhanahu wa ta'ala, al-Khaliq, al-Malik, Allah subhanahu wa ta'ala, al-Alim, al-Hakim, al-Khabir, Allah subhanahu wa ta'ala, our creator, Allah subhanahu wa ta'ala, the one that knows us the best, the one that is most informed of our conditions, and the one that is the most wise of our, you know, situations, has sent down a guide to us, has sent out down a manual. You know, like one of the things that I find the most difficult, or one of the things that I find very difficult is, you know, when you buy a new television and it, all these, you know, new devices, smart devices, and, you know, the most difficult thing is to, you know, configure the whole thing and to figure out how does this thing come. You can, you know, where the power button is, but it goes on, but like, how do I maximize the benefit that I can derive from this thing? So normally I get a manual with it, you know, I get a document that will tell me, okay, you know, if you press these buttons, if you do that, if you do this, if you do that, if you do that, then you will now kind of configure the thing to the maximum to be able to achieve, you know, just to be able

0: Monday morning comes, the child don't want to wake up. If you ask the child, you know, do you want to go to school? No ways. I don't know about yourself. You know, the listeners can interact with, you know, mention, tell us who likes Mondays. Ya salam. Monday morning especially. You know, because the weekend blues. And maybe there's a few people that like Monday, but it's rare. But you will wake the child up. The parent will wake the child up. And to the point that you will force the child to wake up. Why? Because you understand, you know that it is good for them to wake up. Because they need to go to school, they need to learn certain things, they need to educate themselves in certain ways. You know, sometimes supper time comes and you know what this child needs to consume, what food they need to eat. You know, sometimes the child is sick. Sometimes, you know, because of the sickness, they need to drink certain things, take certain things to feel better. You know, that child doesn't want to do that thing. The child refuses to eat take that medicine. Now, the child refuses to stand up, but you will pick the child up. You will literally force the thing down the child's throat. Why? Because you know your knowledge, the knowledge that you have acquired through years, you understand if you don't take this thing, you're going to become worse.
1: Mm.
0: The child, you don't stand up, you're not going to learn, you're not going to be better. You're not going to, you know, be educated enough so that you can, you know, go in the world and be a success. If you dunya will ask you. And so knowledge, this is the thing with knowledge, and this is the opposite of when I don't know something. So when I know something and when someone else don't know something, then many a times the person that don't know feel they are being forced to do this thing. But the person that knows, he understands that he's not actually forcing, that he's actually doing it, that I am improving you, I'm giving you something that will make you better. And so the Quran, throughout the Quran, this is a common feature where Allah subhanahu wa ta'ala teaches us and instructs us and motivates us to make salah. Throughout the Quran, ya salam, throughout the Quran, Allah ta'ala motivates and encourages us to make salah. So if you think about it, like, why would the most knowledgeable, the most informed, the most wise Allah, you know, harp on such a thing the whole time? You know, there must be some wisdom, there must be some knowledge that Allah Ta'ala is, you know, conveying to us by telling us that throughout the Quran, we find Allah says, Aqimu Salah, Aqimu Salah, Aqimu Salah, Aqimu Salah, make Salah, make Salah, make Salah.
1: Mm.
0: You know, again, I make the example of the parent. One of the sad realities is the mother is the nag pot, you know. The mother says, pick up behind you, pick up behind you, pick up behind you. He'll tell you, do your homework, do your homework. Yes, Allah.
1: No, you're right, definitely.
0: May Allah bless our mothers, you know.
1: Ameen, definitely.
0: And like my wife, subhanAllah, many times she comes to me, she says, I'm tired now. Why must I always be the nag pot? And I say, well, if you do a job well, then you do a job well, no?
1: That's a good one, Sheikh, definitely. But alhamdulillah, I love the analogy that you've given about, you know, Monday being something and how important it is. It's so beautiful that you're saying that, because our next question is, you know, when we look at reading the Quran in Arabic, we all are doing it, but we don't understand the meaning often. And I think it's so important that we look at reading the translation as well to help us connect with the Quran on a much deeper level.
0: Yes, so this is important. You know, the ayat I read earlier as well, you know, that the Quran, Allah Ta'ala says to us, this is that ayat, the ayat we read earlier was in Surah Al-Alaq, the Surah Iqra' Bismi Rabbika Alladhi Khalaq. Read in the name of your Lord, the one that has created you. Khalaq al-insana min alaq, the one that has created insan from alaq, from a clot of blood. Iqra' wa Rabbuka al-Akram, read in the, and your Lord, the most honorable. الذي علم بالقلم علم الإنسان ما لم يعلم, the one that has taught insan that we do not know. So there's an important connection between reading the Quran and understanding and knowledge. So if I read without understanding, again, we are unfortunately we don't know the Arabic language. So when I read Quran without, or I like to use the different terms like recite and reading.

0: there's an important difference that we must take in consideration. Reciting, like I can recite perhaps, you know, the national anthem. I can recite it, but I unfortunately, my weakness is I don't know what Kosi Sikelel means. But I can say it, I can recite it, you know. So I can perhaps read a passage in some other language, if it is in written in English, for example. I can recite it. But reading kind of has the important connection of reading with meaning and understanding. So the Quran was revealed to us for us to read and learn from. And so I love what you're mentioning with regard to that, you know, take a transliteration or translation of one, a translation, and look at what is being said to us, what is being told to us, you know, what instructions is being given to us. And the unique thing of the Quran, subhanAllah, I've been teaching since I had the opportunity to go, you know, to do some work in Malaysia, and I taught there and I studied there, alhamdulillah. And since that time, we did, you know, word for word translation Quran. And then I came to back home and I worked in Mitchell's Plain at the institute called Talha Institute, alhamdulillah, where we also did, every year we did a word for word translation of the full Quran. And from my experience, I've studied 6 years. We did Tafsir al-Quran, we did Arabic, we learned the Quran. Every single year, I do those ayat of that surah that I did for the last 15 to 20 years now. And every single year that I'm amazed, wow, it's as if I have never read that thing before. It's as if, like, what? Then I literally would, you know, adjust my specs, like, what am I reading? And it amazes me. And the class, you know, sometimes we do this translation, word for word translation, and then I'm reading and I'm translating, and I look up and I see someone, you know, and I look up and someone's crying in the class, and I'm thinking like, but I don't know what that is about. I don't know what caused this crying now, you know. The ayah seems to be very, very, very explicit or telling me something, but it's not, I'm not crying, but someone else is being affected by it, you know. And this is a marvelous, the spillover effect of the Quran, that when a person, you know, engrosses himself in the Quran, in the learning of the Quran, the reading of the Quran, the translation of the Quran, it then moves a person to the point that he has to make salah. He has to, because Allah is telling me the whole time, make salah, give zakat, do this, do good deeds, be a good person, you know, encourage others, you know, be kind to your parents. This is a big one. You know, Allah Ta'ala throughout the Quran encourages us, you know, that be, وَبِلْ وَالِدَيْنِ إِحْسَانَ وَبِلْ وَالِدَيْنِ. This ayat is a very, you know, Allah Ta'ala repeats it very often, بِلْ وَالِدَيْنِ إِحْسَانَ, and be kind and good to your parents. You know, so why is Allah Ta'ala, it must, if I get these ayat, if I see the instruction that Allah Ta'ala gives us, you know, then it must spill over to the point of me, you know, being punctual in my salah, being good to my parents, giving my zakat, being a impactful person in society. And jazakumullah khairan, you know, subhanAllah, for these very, I think, very profound, very important discussion on the connection that the Quran and the meaning of the Quran has with our, you know, a'mal salihat, our good deeds. And also I want to perhaps add to that, not only good deeds, but the reading of the Quran, it also illustrates to us what is the destination of those that don't. It also illustrates to us what is the consequence of not doing the good deeds, of not making the salah, of not giving the zakat, of not being, you know, good to our parents, and not doing good deeds. It also illustrates what is the consequence of those people that, you know, denied the ayat of Allah Ta'ala, that rejected the ayat of Allah Ta'ala, that threw away. So we have Ad and Thamud and Fir'aun. Allah Ta'ala illustrates to us through the examples, through the, you know, stories, that look at what is the end result. The end result is
1: definitely.
0: Yes, and Allah Ta'ala protect us, and Allah Ta'ala guide us, that we can, you know, do such good deeds that will make Allah Ta'ala proud of us. Ameen ya Rabbal Alameen.
1: I mean, definitely, Milana, you put it so, Ashraq, you put it so beautifully, alhamdulillah. You know, I mean, you're already speaking of so many lessons. We know the Quran speaks about sabr, taqwa, perseverance, hope, Jannah, accountability. But I think the one thing, you know, our listeners need is perhaps some guidance. How can we take these messages personally and use them as a motivation for the goals? I know you mentioned, you know, some of the guests who were part of the program you were doing getting emotional, you know. So when someone is reading the Quran itself and getting the meaning of it, how can they use this as motivation towards things like memorizing the Quran, perhaps even something like losing weight or getting fit, getting into exercise, improving relationship, things like that?
0: So the Quran, again, subhanAllah, the way I start off with Allah subhanahu wa ta'ala, remember the Quran is a kalam of Allah. So Allah ta'ala, he is al-hakim, the most wise. Allah placed in the Quran such information and such knowledge that we require. It's a very unique thing, you know, when, like, subhanAllah, that sometimes in our own bodies, you get a craving. And, you know, you get a craving, you need, like, salt, for example. And there's something missing in your biological body now, right? And then your brain almost tells the senses, you need salt, or you need sugar, or you need some type of potassium or magnesium. And it's almost like the body kind of functions in this particular way because the body understands what it needs, you know? And the body will tell you, you need to eat this. Only when you don't listen to the body, then now you become sick, become ill. Mm. And so what is unique about the Quran does that to us, our ruh. The Quran instructs us what we need to be whole humans, to be good humans, to be nourished humans, to be productive humans. And so when reading the Quran and, you know, absorbing ourselves with the Quran gives that nourishment and that nurturing that one requires. And subhanAllah, not only in ibadah, which is very vital, you know, but it transfers and spills over into our daily life. We become more meaningful people. We become more productive people. We become kinder to our spouse. We become kinder to our children. We become wiser. We become more better partners in our workspace, in our business dealings. You know, we become better drivers. Ya salam. Ya salam. Subhanallah. You know, the driving is terrible nowadays.
1: Yeah, definitely.
0: People lose their iman. People lose their iman on the road. And if only the Quran was playing, if the Quran was playing, you can't lose your iman. Yeah, Salah. You develop. It's again a unique thing. When if the Quran is playing, even if you don't understand what the Quran is saying, but the melodious nature, the beautiful nature, the tranquility that it brings, that when you're driving, it makes you more patient. It makes you more tolerant. It makes you more, you know, kind. Sometimes people are in a rush, you know, subhanAllah, and then you might be agitated, but the Quran tells you, think good of that person. He might be having, you know, some problem, and he needs to get to the toilet, for example. So he's rushing, not because he wants to cut into you, but because he has a need. And so then you become more, you know, empathetic. You become more sympathetic. And these things are good things and good traits to have in life. The one thing I also want to encourage with regard to and the qualities that the Quran, you know, produces is valor and bravery and strength. You know, these are important things, and I think many times it is lacking in our society. We must, like, a person that is steadfast in his salah, a person that can, you know, when there's other things happening around him, and he says, no, stop, mouth, I need to pray now. You know, that type of bravery or strength or, you know, ability to say, no, come guys, let's make salah. That is exactly quality that, if that quality is transferred into a workspace where when good things need to be done or bad things is happening, and I'm able to say, stop, no, this is not fair, this is not just. You know, and so the Quran also throughout the Quran, Allah Ta'ala instructs us to be just and to be fair. And my one advice and virtue, I had this one particular, you know, talk. And the question, someone asked the question, in fact, and they asked, what is the most virtuous, what is the virtue, the greatest virtue of Salah? What is the greatest virtue of Salah? Now, when the person asked the question, I was thinking, okay, you now look at virtues, look at hadith, you know, the hadith will tell you if you do this and you get that, if you make the Salah, you get that reward, you know, if you do this, if you make Fajr, your beautiful radiance, you know, of your face and all of these things. So there are hadith like that. But the person asked specifically what is the most virtuous, you know, or most rewarding aspect of Salah. And I was really racking my brains around, like, what hadith can I now? You know, there's so many hadith, but, like, most virtuous. And then the ayah came to mind, where Allah subhanahu wa ta'ala speaks to us and tells us, إِنَّ صَلَاةَ تَنْهَىٰ أَنْ فَحْشَاءِ وَالْمُنْكَرِ. That salah, it prohibits a person. تَنْهَىٰ, it prohibits. It creates a quality in you that it makes you dislike and it makes you not want to. تَنْهَىٰ أَنْ فَحْشَاءِ وَالْمُنْكَرِ. To be immoral and to be lewd. فَحْشَىٰ وَالْمُنْكَرِ. Munkar is like your sins and your bad behavior. Fahsha is immoral and, you know, disgusting type of evil behavior. So wouldn't a world, if we think about now, if you picture this, a world where people, there's no morality, there's no abuse or tyranny, there's no, scandals, and wouldn't that be Jannah? Wouldn't that be like a paradise on earth? And how is that produced? How could that be produced except through this beautiful ayat Allah Ta'ala tells us that Salah produces this quality. It produces that hatred, that dislike, that prohibition against being lewd and immoral. May Allah Ta'ala grant us that we can make such Salah that will, you know, create that quality in us and, you know, move us away from lewd and immoral acts. Ameen, Ya Rabbal Alameen.
1: Ameen, Ameen. You know, Sheikh, this is such a beautiful discussion and you're taking us through this with such practical, you know, steps. And I think we just have to wrap it up on just one final point, you know. Let's give our listeners some practical challenge. If someone is listening in today and they want to commit to reading Quran, let's say 30 days of Quran with understanding, you know, praying 5 times of Salah on time and taking one small positive action each day, where would you encourage them to begin? And once they're there, they've started this journey, how can they turn the 30 days into a long-lasting journey?
0: So, subhanAllah, habits, you know, like if we do a deed and we do perpetuate that deed, then it becomes a habit. And if that habit, you know, is perpetuated, then it becomes our lifestyle. So this is a very easy, simple way of, you know, I do a deed, I perpetuate it, and it becomes a habit. If I do that habit, I perpetuate it, and it becomes my lifestyle. So, لا تحقرن بمعروف شيئا. Don't look down upon any good deed or any small deed, any good deed. ولو أن تلقى أخاك بوجه طريق. Even meeting your Muslim brother with a smile. So even if it is a small thing, you know, there is a saying that says that, you know, the mountain is made up of small people. You know, so if, even if it is small, so the key I believe in any practicality, if I want to change my life, if I want to better my life, if you want to improve and develop certain things, is make it simple and make it small. You know, make it simple and small. Or don't complicate it too long. Don't make it too much. You know, make it as simple as possible, and I can replicate it. When the adhan goes off, I even before the adhan goes off, you know, I put my alarm. I take wudu. I get myself ready. I make salah, and then I carry on with you know what I need to do. Don't. So one of the things that we've unfortunately do is I want to schedule my salah around my life. I want to schedule my salah around my life. In other words, salah must fit into my life. But I must understand that salah is my life. It is the multivitamin that I require. It is the multivitamin that I require. I cannot do without it. So when I get this understanding, so now, okay, I need to go to work, but, you know, I must make fajr. So I look at, okay, I take wudu before the time, you know, I get myself ready. When the adhan goes off, I make my sunnahs, I make my farad, and, you know, I read some dua, and don't overcomplicate it, especially if you're beginning. You know, I find, because we're so pious, now the uncle wants to, you know, make the hajjud, 8 raka'at, and then an hour before fajr, he's already busy reading, you know, Quran, and then he now makes 40 raka'at sunnah, and then he makes his farad, and then he wants to read a whole weird, you know, another. If you're accustomed to those things, then you can increase in that way. But if you're starting off, start small and try to make it simple. Don't overcomplicate it. You know, build upon consistency. You know, consistent 2 raka'at of sunnah, 2 raka'at of fajr, and then I go on. Make small dua and go on. Like that, if I do it now for 30 days, I like the 30 days that you mentioned. Like, do that for 30 days. I make my 2 raka'ats before fajr, I make my fajr 2 raka'ats, I make sure dua, and I go. I do that for 30 days. 30 days. It becomes now a habit. So now, alhamdulillah, I have that. That is done. That becomes part of my life now. Because now I increase. Now I read maybe, you know, after the Farad Salah, I read Surah Yasin. You know, so for 30 days, I read Surah Yasin. Sometimes even breaking up, I love, you know, Surah Yasin has the Mubeens. The Surah Yasin has the Mubeens. So, with the Mubeens, you can read one Mubeen. Start off with reading one Mubeen. So, then stop. Stop. And then, okay, make Shushu Dua, and then go to work. You know, and in then 30 days go by, then read 2 Mubeens, then 3 Mubeens, and then 4 Mubeens, and like that, you carry on till the point that you would be able to read the whole Surah Yasin without any difficulty. So I find that it's very important, again, the thing that I'm stressing is keep it simple and keep it, you know, concise, and try to be able to replicate it. So that it can become a habit, and this will become our lifestyle, inshallah. May Allah Ta'ala guide us and protect us and grant us that we can again do such a'mal that will make Allah Subhanahu wa Ta'ala happy with us, inshallah. Ameen ya Rabbal Alameen. Jazakumullah khairan for the opportunity. May the little bit of nasiha, advice first and foremost for myself, that it enters my heart first and foremost, and may it, you know, be of benefit to those that are listening, inshallah. Ameen ya Rabbal Alameen. Jazakumullah khairan.
1: Ameen, Jazakallah, and shukran so much, Shaykh. I mean, it was so beautiful the way you put this into perspective with, you know, relatable examples. And inshallah, we hope that we can host you again soon, inshallah.
0: Ameen. Shukran kathira.
1: Ameen. All right. Assalamu alaikum. Wa alaikum assalam wa rahmatullah. We were chatting to Sheikh Fazail Jones from Cape Town. Alhamdulillah, what a beautiful way of reminding us about the beauty of the Quran and incorporating the message, the motivation that we can derive from it, especially when we're trying to achieve some of the biggest goals in our life. Alhamdulillah. Let's take a quick ad break, inshallah. When we get back, we're going to continue. Stay tuned.
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1: Welcome back. It's the afternoon mix. I'm Najma Bibi with you till 4 o'clock this afternoon. Alhamdulillah, what a beautiful, nasiha earlier on with Sheikh Fazail from Cape Town, just breaking down some of the ways that we can incorporate the guidance from the Quran into our life. Alhamdulillah for that. What a nice way to reflect on, you know, some of the things that we can do to incorporate more recitation and understanding of the Quran. But earlier on today, we were also talking about the aspect of gratitude. And, you know, when our heart is full of gratitude, we're able to see the light in so many things that are there around us. Now, alhamdulillah, for the many things that we have. And I think when we look at our journey of gratitude, it starts by more than saying alhamdulillah. When we believe, you know, and when we show and recognize Allah subhanahu wa ta'ala's blessing with our heart in everything that we see around us, we can see a world of change. I mean, something as simple as I have to go to work, and I think, you know, it's something that's really a big one, because you think, oh, I've got to go to work again, I work so hard, there's no recognition. But there's someone out there that's unemployed right now and making dua to Allah subhanahu wa ta'ala to grant them halal rizq. And unfortunately, this is a moment where we have to remind ourselves that we have so much to be grateful for. And, you know, at the same time, we also have to question ourselves in terms of, how can we, so a lot of people say, how can I be grateful when I'm going through something so difficult? But we have to remember that each time we are going through something, the one thing that we have is the ability to keep making dua. And this is something we need to be saying. Can we be grateful while making dua for more? Definitely. While I have a job right now, maybe I can be making dua to Allah subhanahu wa ta'ala. You know, Allah, please grant me a job where I can spend more time with my loved ones. As much as I love working, and you know, you filled my pockets, alhamdulillah, but I would also like the opportunity to spend more time with my kids. I know a lot of working moms feel that, because there's times when you're trying, you know, you and your husband are trying to, you know, prepare meals and balance everything, and you still want to be there for your little one. And it can be something that, you know, as much as you are grateful, alhamdulillah, you're able to provide for your family, but you also wish that you had more. So definitely while making dua, you can still be grateful for all that you have. So wanting something doesn't mean that you're ungrateful. That's something we must remember. If we're wanting something, if we're wanting a remote job, or we're wanting something like relocating to a different country because it's maybe one of the dreams and the du'as that you have, then definitely ask Allah subhanahu wa ta'ala for what you need, because yes, He's already blessed you, but you can continue to ask Him to bless you and even to guide your heart to have sabr while the dua is being accepted. At the same time, the delay process can feel very difficult. I mean, let's use an example. Currently, you are waiting for an opportunity and it feels endless. You are making dua, and there's nothing happening, and you're just feeling very overwhelmed by this. But in that process, if you are constantly looking at the blessings that Allah subhanahu wa ta'ala has given you in that time, you might keep reminding yourself that even though I don't have it right now, Allah subhanahu wa ta'ala is preparing me for it, and He's going to give me something better than I've asked for already. So it's so important for us to find the little blessings in the delay that we might be experiencing along the way. We also have to find great gratefulness, especially during a very difficult time. So in a time where we've lost a loved one, where we found our loved one is ill, and it seems impossible to find the positivity, it is absolutely important for us to hold on to the gratitude and remind ourselves that we have to to be grateful to Allah subhanahu wa ta'ala that we are still here, we are still able to make dua for them. And I know you might say, but it's difficult. And yes, it is, because being grateful or having shukr doesn't mean that we're pretending that everything is okay. Yes, we are grieving, we are hurting, we're probably tired and feeling so disappointed, but we have to remind ourselves that there's so much to be grateful for, that Allah subhanahu wa ta'ala's blessing is in everything, whether it is the ability for us to drink a glass of water using our own hands, you know. I think when you recognize these little blessings that we have, in comparison to many individuals who do not have those, it becomes a lot more easier to accept the Alhamdulillah journey. Now, another one, and I mentioned this earlier on, is the comparison. We need to stop that. We absolutely need to stop that, because comparing our lives to someone else is going to constantly build up resentment towards them. And eventually it's going to take away the Alhamdulillah mentality we should be having. If we're going to continuously look at people who are posting their blessings online or looking at the lifestyle of someone else, I'll use something as a simple example. If you are following an influencer and they are using, you know, a branded pot or something that you do not have, but you've always desired this, and it's something materialistic 100%, but at the same time you are human and it is something that you're going to feel that tinge of uncomfortableness of, ish, I wish I had that. But at the same time, by saying that, you're not looking at the fact that you are home, you are preparing in the pots that you have. Maybe it's been passed down from your mom to you, whatever the case is. But in comparing your life to someone else, you're taking away from your own blessings, because you are not looking at this as, Alhamdulillah, Allah has granted me, you know, this ni'mah. You are looking at it as, I wish I had that. So it's very important for us to look at someone else and say, Alhamdulillah, may Allah grant them more. And this gives us that gratitude mentality of what I'm wishing for someone else, Allah will also grant for me, inshallah. Gratitude also changes what we notice. You know, the moment we are grateful for things, we start unconsciously looking at other blessings around us. Things like our good health. We're able to say, you know, Alhamdulillah, Allah's granted me this body. I have the ability to read my salah. I'm not bound to a wheelchair, or I'm not laying in bed helpless waiting for someone to come and take care of me. So Alhamdulillah for the little blessings that we take for granted all the time. Healthy children, you know, children who are not sick, children who are healthy and safe, a safe environment, food, something as simple as food. There are so many people, you know, out there who are hungry and are starving and don't know where their next meal is coming from. But we have a fridge full of food, a freezer full of food, and Alhamdulillah for the ability to prepare nourishing and nutritious food for our family as well. So Alhamdulillah, every day for all those little blessings that we find ourselves having, Alhamdulillah. You know, the most important part of our gratitude journey, of our Alhamdulillah journey, is always remembering that through Allah subhanahu wa ta'ala's blessing and making shukr to Him all the time, any hardship that we are facing can be overcome by, instead of saying, why is this happening to me, by saying, Ya Allah, what would you like me to learn from this? It allows us to shift our perspective, because yes, we all have challenges. We all are undergoing some difficulty, some journey that we don't discuss out loud, and only we share our pain with Allah subhanahu wa ta'ala. And during that time, the conversation we have with Allah subhanahu wa ta'ala will help us, especially in understanding, you know, the amount of gratefulness we need to be having. Remember that the blessings are a test too. We know this, because as much as the journey towards getting that blessing, you know, we say to Allah subhanahu wa ta'ala, please grant me this, please grant me this, and we get it. Alhamdulillah, that is a blessing. But that can also be a test, because when you do not have something, you are making all the dua and you're asking Allah for it. Now when you have it, are you going to continue that journey? And it's also something that you must teach your children as well, that in the moments of sadness and heartbreak, we are remembering Allah subhanahu wa ta'ala. So in the moment of celebration and good news, we also need to be remembering Allah subhanahu wa ta'ala. Definitely, there's so much we have to be grateful for. You know, the one thing that I feel we don't do enough of is making gratitude part of our daily life. If it's embedded in us, if it's embedded at the base of who we are, life becomes a lot more easier to navigate through, because we're not comparing ourselves to others. We're not complaining all the time. Oh, I got to drive all the way there. Oh, I got to go to work. Oh, this hurts. Oh, that hurts. But if you keep saying all of that instead of saying, Alhamdulillah, I woke up today. Alhamdulillah, I can read my salah. Alhamdulillah, I can get into my car and go for Juma salah. Those are the sort of things that we need to adjust our mindset to, because when we make gratitude part of our daily routine, Alhamdulillah, for the infinite blessings that we will recognize and see all the time as we go through life. Ultimately, there's a blessing in our relationship with Allah subhanahu wa ta'ala. So we must say Alhamdulillah for that. When we sit down on our musalla and we're making dua to Allah subhanahu wa ta'ala, that is already a blessing, because there are so many people that are still waiting for, you know, the guidance to be at that point. So even the gratitude or the gratefulness of being in that moment where we have the ability to talk to Allah subhanahu wa ta'ala and tell Him whatever's in our heart, whatever's in our mind, and whatever we desire. So Alhamdulillah always for the multiple blessings that we have. You know, we have children, and I have a 5-year-old. I think I've mentioned this earlier in the week. And when we have the conversation with blessings and looking, because I mean, children are small and we have so much that we can learn from them as well. You know, they might come home and say, you know, mommy, friend so-and-so has this and friend so-and-so has that. And then it's something about how do we approach that? And it's very simple. If we demonstrate gratefulness, if we demonstrate gratitude, and we demonstrate the ability to show how grateful we are to Allah subhanahu wa ta'ala for all our blessings, and we create that mindset that we say, when we're having a difficulty, remember Allah subhanahu wa ta'ala. But when we have something to celebrate, something good, a blessing that's come in our life, we must also remember Allah subhanahu wa ta'ala. That becomes a mindset that's not just present with us as adults, but even with our little ones as well. So Alhamdulillah for that. It's been a very beautiful discussion today around, you know, mindfulness, about adjusting our mind to the gratitude mentality. It also has been, you know, an opportunity for us to talk a little bit about incorporating the Quran in our daily lives and looking at how we can take the values and the different discussions and the stories and the inspiration from there to adjust it into our life. And I'm so grateful that we spoke to Sheikh Fuzail earlier on and we were able to understand some of the ways that we could go about this, and Alhamdulillah for that opportunity as well, because there might have been a listener who's listening in and thinking, how can I incorporate the Quran more into my life? I really want to, you know, use the lessons of the Quran to do more. And this discussion could have just reached that individual on this day at this point to help them feel so guided on their path, inshallah. Jazakallah so much to Ziad for, you know, the engineering side of things. Inshallah, until we speak again, for myself, Najma, Assalamu alaikum wa rahmatullahi wa barakatuh.
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8: 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Physical attendance is encouraged. 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
12: Assalamu alaikum wa rahmatullahi wa barakatuh. It's Friday, the 4th of September 2026, corresponding to the 22nd of Rabiul Awal 1448. In local news, Johannesburg Mayor Dada Marrero has disconnected power and water to the Nigerian consulate in Illovo over an outstanding municipal bill of around 7 million rand. Marrero, accompanied by City Power and Joburg Water officials, carried out the disconnection, saying everyone is expected to pay their municipal bills, including diplomatic missions. The mayor says similar operations will continue across Johannesburg as the city intensifies efforts to recover outstanding debt. In other local news, Muslim healthcare professionals will gather at the upcoming IMASA convention, which will focus on the intersection of faith, medicine, and the challenges facing healthcare today. Under the theme, Faith, Heritage and Healing, the convention will explore issues including medical ethics, healthcare inequality, research, screening and pain management, while also creating space to discuss how Islamic values can reform healthcare practice. Radio Islam spoke to Dr. Mamdu, cardiologist and academic co-convener of the 2026 IMASA convention, about what the event hopes to achieve.
13: It's very important that we network with each other. We really do want to highlight the importance of our legacy in South Africa, where we've really contributed to the healthcare space. So to inspire our delegates to strive for excellence in healthcare, but also to remind them of their Islamic responsibilities.
12: On the Sudan's devastating war, which has killed at least 59,000 people and displaced around 13 million since fighting began in 2023. A UN fact-finding mission has identified networks operating across countries, including the United Arab Emirates, Colombia, and Chad, which it says have supplied the rapid support forces with weapons, military contractors, training, and logistical support. Up to 2,000 former Colombian military personnel are believed to have been involved, including in operating drones and other advanced weapons. The investigation warns that this external support is strengthening the warring sides and worsening the suffering of civilians as famine grips parts of Sudan. In Palestine news, Israel's far-right national security minister, Itamar Ben-Gvir, has unveiled an extremely deeply disturbing plan to remove 1.86 million Palestinians from Gaza over 7 years. The plan targets 250,000 Palestinians in its first year, with Ben-Gvir bizarrely describing the mass expulsion as voluntary emigration. But Palestinians are being pushed from their homes amid Israel's destruction of Gaza, making the proposal a blatant ethnic cleansing agenda. The forced displacement of civilians from occupied territory is prohibited under international humanitarian law and constitutes a war crime. Yet Ben-Gvir is now openly campaigning for the mass removal of an entire population from its homeland.
14: I'm telling you, I sat in the most secret meetings. There are countries that have informed Israel that they are willing to do this in exchange for a budget, for money, for various things. But there are countries willing to do this.
12: In world news, a proposed U.S.-Saudi civil nuclear agreement is raising concerns of a potential double standard in Washington's approach to nuclear enrichment in the Middle East, while Iran faces pressure to abandon its enrichment program. Saudi Arabia could gain access to nuclear technology under a deal with the United States. The agreement also faces a political hurdle, with President Donald Trump linking it to Saudi Arabia normalizing relations with Israel. On Radio Islam's Middle East Report, we spoke to James Dorsey, an award-winning journalist and scholar, about why the deal could complicate efforts to end the war with Iran.
15: Trump's agreement with Saudi Arabia gives the kingdom a pathway to develop enriched uranium up to 20%. When Iran did the same, the United States said it was evidence of Iran's nuclear weapon ambitions. With the Saudi deal submitted to the U.S. Congress, it would be no surprise if Iran hardens its position, demanding the same arrangements in future negotiations with the United States.
12: And in finance news, the rand is trading at 15.99 to the dollar, 21.60 to the pound, 18.56 to the euro, and 4.24 to the Saudi rial. Gold is trading at $4,419.19 a fine ounce, and Brent crude oil at $93.65 a barrel. Our Salah times in Johannesburg: Asr Hanafi is at 4.18 p.m., Maghrib sets in at 5.59 p.m., and Isha is at 7.13 p.m. And in Durban, Maghrib sets in at 5.45 p.m. and Isha is at 7.02 p.m. I am Juwairia Parikh with your Radio Islam News. The time is 5 minutes past four.
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1: Assalamu alaikum wa rahmatullahi wa barakatuh, and welcome to Your World Today. My name's Anisa Isaac, sitting in for Mufti Yusuf Musaji this afternoon. And we begin with artificial intelligence in the boardroom. And the question we're asking is, who takes the blame? Blame for what? Well, let's find out. Now, artificial intelligence is no longer just a tool for the IT department. It is increasingly making its way into the boardroom, influencing decisions that can affect businesses, employees, and shareholders. But as AI becomes more powerful, a critical question emerges. Who takes responsibility when the machines get it wrong? To unpack the risks and governance challenges of AI in the boardroom, we're joined by Stephen Sadie, CEO of the Chartered Governance Institute of Southern Africa, or SIGISA. I think that's how you would say it. Stephen, welcome to Your World Today. Good afternoon.
2: Good afternoon, Anita.
1: Thank you so much for making time for us. So, Stephen, with accountability, I think that's where we could start. If a board makes a major decision based on an AI recommendation and that decision goes badly wrong, who is ultimately responsible? The AI, the executive who used it, or the board that approved it?
2: No. Ultimately, from a governance point of view, the board takes responsibility for all these kind of decisions. And if they decide to use a particular AI tool, they have to take responsibility for it. They would obviously have to have policies and procedures in place for governing AI. And they would obviously delegate downwards to various committees, a risk committee or a technology committee. But ultimately, the board would have to take responsibility. And it poses a big challenge for us, because maybe many of our boards of the directors have not moved quickly enough to understand all the implications of using AI tools. But ultimately you can't turn away from the board. It would be the same in terms of financial documents or environment. The board will always take ultimate responsibility.
1: Now, AI
2: would be no different. Would be no different from other decisions.
1: All right. But now AI is developing incredibly quickly. Are companies adopting these technologies faster than their governance systems can keep up? And do boards actually understand the technology they are being asked to govern?
2: Well, it is a challenge. And some of our better companies, Discovery, Old Mutual, and Nedbank, they will be moving quite quickly in terms of using AI tools. The other smaller companies might be taking a bit longer to understand which tools to use and so on. It's a very fast-moving game, and it's impossible to stay completely ahead of it. But your policies and your framework should be broad enough to be able to manage it. And there will be mistakes made, there's no doubt about it. Mm. But just the same as any other thing, if you're in coal mining or whatever other business you're in, there's always going to be some mistakes here and there. But the board would have to try and keep up. A lot of education has to happen for your directors, for your senior managers, for your people who serve on the various committees, to try and understand what's happening with AI. It's not the kind of thing that you can just read books on. You actually have to experiment with it and use the tools yourself. If you're going on a holiday, use AI tools. You can learn from some of the younger kids and so on. They're using AI a hell of a lot more than the older. A lot of our board members would be, in the 50s, 60s, 70s.
1: Mm-hmm.
2: But it's a challenge for any board member. You've got to deal with it, just like we've had to deal with ESG challenges or environmental challenges.
1: Yes.
2: It is a challenge. I won't undermine it or belittle it, but it's a big challenge for boards.
1: So how much decision-making should we really be handing over to AI when decisions, affect jobs, investments, customers, the future direction of a company? Where should we draw the line between AI as a tool and allowing it to replace human judgment?
2: I think there always has to be a human in the loop somewhere. Someone's got to authorize it. Someone's got to approve it. You may well use AI to do the research and to make recommendations and so on, but you cannot remove humans completely out of the loop. At some point, someone's going to have to approve a particular project, a particular decision, And you can't run away from them and say, well, it wasn't my fault, it was AI's fault. It doesn't work like that. But the challenge, of course, then is to keep up with the technology and the various tools that are around. And the tools are coming out very, very quickly. But you know, most companies are adopting AI in one form or another. And you've just got to go with it. I was listening to Checkers the other day. They're using an AI bot for people to order their 60/60. And
1: yes,
2: it's going to be happening more and more. Discovery is using it. You know, people are using it more and more. The banks are using it to detect fraud and so on. If suddenly there's a strange movement of money out of your account, the AI bot that's watching that would say, this guy doesn't normally book a trip to Mauritius for, you know, 100,000 rand. And so there's a lot of benefits around it. There are also risks, and we have to understand those risks and then work with it.
1: So one of the big concerns with AI is that it can produce an answer that sounds completely convincing but is simply wrong. Who's checking the machine then? What should boards be doing to identify bias or errors and unreliable information before AI influences important decisions?
2: Well, yeah, I mean, you've got to make sure the AI tools that you use are not biased. And then unfortunately, many of these things are developed in the USA, and that depends on the person programming. It might prefer white males. You know, and the kind of issues we've had to deal with in South Africa, the AI tool might not have been trained to pick up people of color, females, and so on. But the AI is learning very quickly, and you've got to make sure that the way you program your programmers of your AI tools are very fit for our society. They're fit for our use, and unfortunately, a lot of these things have been developed in China, the US, and Europe. And if we use them, we've got to make sure that we know what we're doing with them. The AI, like anything else, is going to need guardrails. You've got to build strong guardrails. It's got to make ethical decisions. I mean, recruitment, if your AI tool has a particular bias towards recruiting certain people that look a certain way or of a certain age and so on, it will discriminate. And that's what it's been trained to do. And obviously we in South Africa, we need to make sure the kind of tools that we're using are more appropriate to our context.
1: And then is there a danger then that the race to adopt AI and stay competitive could actually weaken corporate governance? I mean, how can boards then move quickly enough to benefit from AI without actually sacrificing proper oversight, transparency and accountability?
2: Well, I mean, you've got to be a balance. You don't want to be go too slow that you're completely left behind. Mm-hmm. Make sure all your processes are in place. On the other hand, if you go too quickly and you don't have the correct kind of guardrails in place, but I think it's a process. I don't think at any one point you're going to be completely on top of it. And you're always going to be working around that dynamic of you can't be too fast, neither can we be too slow. And it's going to be a process. There will be mistakes, and you've got to work out how to deal with those mistakes and to improve going forward. I don't think there'll be any. I mean, I give you, we work with company secretaries, and some people would take a board back and say, oh, let me just put this through ChatGPT. And you know, so I can, instead of reading 300 pages, I can summarize it for me and I read 100 pages. Once you do that, it goes out into the ether, and anybody else can access your confidential board documents. Now, these are things people have had to learn. You can't have some director just saying, let me take the board back and put it out. And so companies will have, they'll use software, but it will be encased in their organization. It doesn't go outside. And those are the kind of things that, you know, the companies have learned. You can't just put stuff into ChatGPT, which is public and so on. So if you're using this kind of software, you've got to have cybersecurity. You've got to protect it within your organization of who may or may not see it. So one can use AI, but one's got to use it within certain parameters.
1: Absolutely.
2: There has to be a lot of oversight and monitoring from the governing body and working downwards through your various committees. You might have a technology committee. You will probably have a whole lot of IT programmers who are working on these things. And then probably various different divisions would be working on their forms of AI. And, you know, we have to have oversight of it. We have to evaluate.

0: can also keep pace. Stephen, thank you very much for your time and for joining us on Your World today. Much appreciated.
1: Thank you, Anita.
0: Thanks. Bye-bye.
1: Bye.
0: And yeah, that's something I think many people are grappling with at the moment, AI and all the chatbots and all the different things that they can do, how they do them. Are they safe? So many questions. But more importantly, can we all keep up? Some of us oldies like AI or like technology, so we like change, so it's easy for us. And for many people, they don't find that as easy, especially as you get older and things change so quickly. It's not easy to keep up. And as Stephen mentioned, many board members are struggling to do so. But what comes with that is also accountability. And that's where I think we need to put a lot of work into, because as he said, you don't want to get your companies into trouble, particularly if it is classified or stuff that you don't want the public domain to get a hold of. Then you can't make mistakes when it comes to AI. But I think we all are actually looking at it from, in a country like ours, where we are technologically advanced compared to the rest of Africa. So, yes, we do have people with brilliant minds and abilities who are working to make sure that we actually are ahead and keeping pace, inshallah. So we're going to take a quick break. When we come back, we have our newspaper headlines with Sister Juwairia Parik.
2: In a world searching for direction, in a sea of uncertainty and chaos, where do we turn?
3: During his time in Medina Munawwara, Prophet Muhammad created a multicultural society through the Charter of Medina, one of the earliest documented constitutions. This charter established principles of coexistence, respect, and mutual defense among different religious and tribal groups. His approach was centered on dialogue, on empathy and understanding, which is a timeless model for handling disputes in diverse societies.
2: This Rabiul Awwal, discover the timeless guidance of Sirah on Radio Islam. Muhammad sallallahu alaihi wasallam, humanity's compass in a sea of chaos.
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0: Well, we have a few minutes before our news headlines, and I wanted to talk about something that was caught my attention, because I think it's so important, because there are certain words that we use every day as Muslims that carry far more weight than we sometimes realize. Words like Wallahi, Insha'Allah, Allahu Akbar, Astaghfirullah are part of our everyday vocabulary,

0: they aren't simply expressions or catchphrases. Each one carries a meaning, an intention, and ultimately a relationship with Allah. And now one of those phrases has become a viral internet meme. Say Wallahi, bro. I'm sure you've seen it or heard it. And you may have seen it probably on TikTok, YouTube, other great gaming streams, and even other social media platforms. And it's often used to express disbelief, surprise, or sarcasm. And for many people, particularly the younger people, it's simply another internet joke. But perhaps this is one of those moments where we need to actually pause and ask ourselves a slightly uncomfortable question. When we turn something sacred into a joke, what happens to the way we understand and respect it? Wallahi literally carries the meaning of by Allah, or I swear by Allah. It is an oath. And when a Muslim makes that oath, we're invoking the name of Allah as a witness to what we're saying. And that isn't insignificant. And I'm not saying this to attack anyone who has used the meme. In fact, I think many Muslims who have repeated it probably didn't stop to think about what they were actually saying. And that's precisely why these conversations matter. Because social media has an extraordinary ability to take something meaningful, remove it from its original context, and turn it into a soundbite. And sometimes we help it to do that. If Muslims themselves use Wallahi casually, you know, in conversation, sarcastically, or simply because everyone else is doing it, we shouldn't be surprised when people who don't understand its significance begin doing the same thing. And the same applies to words like insha'Allah. Insha'Allah means if Allah wills, and to express our recognition that the future ultimately rests with Allah. And you know, we've all heard it being used sarcastically sometimes, haven't we? I mean, someone says, I'll definitely finish that tomorrow, inshallah, when everyone knows they're probably not going to do that. And then what happens, or when that happens often enough, the meaning starts to become blurred. The same with Allahu Akbar, a phrase that declares the greatness of Allah can become online little more than a reaction or a sound effect. And this is where I think we need to look inward before we point fingers outward, because it's very easy to complain about how the internet treats Islam. But perhaps the more difficult question for us is that we should be asking ourselves is how are we as Muslims treating the words and expressions of our own deen? Are we protecting their meaning? Are we teaching our children why these words matter? Are we using them with the reverence they deserve? And perhaps, I think importantly, are we modeling that respect ourselves, because our children are watching us. They learn the weight of Islamic language partly through how they hear us use it. And if a child hears Wallahi being thrown into casual conversation, every joke and every exaggerated story, eventually the phrase can lose its seriousness. And this isn't about becoming humorless Muslims. Islam doesn't ask us to walk around looking permanently offended by the existence of a meme. No, not at all. It's about knowing that everything, or not everything rather, sacred needs to become content. And if you've used say Wallahi bro because you've seen it everywhere, this isn't about shaming you either. I think the lesson is simply, now that you know that the phrase means something important, choose your words more carefully. And that's the beauty of a reminder. We don't have to be perfect because, or rather, we don't have to be perfect before we can do better. And perhaps this viral trend gives us a much bigger lesson about the internet itself. You see, trends disappear, but meanings don't. A meme might be everywhere today and completely forgotten by next month. But the words we use and the attitude we develop towards the name of Allah deserve much more permanence than a passing internet trend. So perhaps instead of asking, is this meme funny, we should occasionally ask ourselves, what am I making ordinary that Allah has taught me to hold sacred? Because ultimately, protecting the dignity of our Islamic language doesn't begin with the internet. It begins with us. And I've seen this Wallahi bro a lot because my grandson has been saying it, and I didn't realize that it was so prevalent on the internet until I started looking and found it myself. itself. But a lot of people don't understand what that means and how important it is for us as Muslims, even amongst ourselves. So it's something that we need to be looking at, and I think questions that we need to be asking as well. So I'm hoping that, you know, it's something that I hope we can take a lesson from, and inshallah it would be beneficial for me and a reminder for us all to be careful of what we put out there. Time now for our news headlines.
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0: Sujuwadi, assalamu alaikum wa rahmatullahi wa barakatuh, and welcome.
2: Assalamu rahmatullahi wa barakatuh.
0: So let's look at the newspapers, and as always, we start with the Star Late Edition. Home Affairs officials paid to ignore fraudulent visas. Tell us about that.
2: Yes, the Special Investigating Unit says 205 visas have been flagged for revocation and deportation after applicants allegedly used fraudulent supporting documents. The SIU says its investigation found that officials responsible for verifying documents failed to conduct the required checks, allegedly after receiving kickbacks from foreign nationals. 7 disciplinary referrals have been made, including against former Home Affairs employees. The investigation is ongoing, with the SIU warning that more officials could still be implicated.
0: And then the Daily News, ugly scenes as cleanup at Durban refugee camp turns violent.
2: That's right. Tensions boiled over in Umbilo, Durban yesterday after members of March in March arrived at a site where around 100 refugees and asylum seekers have been staying outside the Home Affairs offices. What was billed as an effort to clean up the area reportedly escalated when marchers began removing belongings belonging to the displaced foreign nationals. Police were called in to restore order, with a foreign national now accused of throwing a stone at and assaulting a police officer.
0: And then Cape Argus, ex-UCT staffer calls for probe into complaints against Vice-Chancellor.
2: So a former senior staff member at the University of Cape Town is calling for a fresh independent investigation into complaints made against Vice-Chancellor Professor Musa Moshabela. Vilna Venter, who recently retired after nearly 19 years at UCT, says her name was used as the source of a misconduct complaint, despite her insisting she never lodged one. She says any record suggesting otherwise is false and should be withdrawn. Her call comes as Moshabela challenges several UCT council resolutions linked to an independent investigation into complaints about his conduct.
0: And then the final newspaper, which is the Middle East Eye. Ben-Gvir to unveil $20 billion plan to ethnically cleanse Gaza.
2: That's right. Israel's National Security Minister, Itamar Ben-Gvir, is preparing a 7-year plan to forcibly remove Palestinians from Gaza. The plan aims to displace 1.86 million Palestinians, with 250,000 targeted in its first year. Israel calls it voluntary immigration, but the proposal involves transferring Palestinians to countries including Turkey, Ethiopia, Congo, and several Arab states. That plan is expected to cost $20 billion, and Ben-Gvir wants it made a condition for joining any future Israeli coalition government.
0: Well, shukran for your time. That's quite worrying, the last story in particular as well. But inshallah, we'll keep up to date and see what happens as these pan out. And hopefully this goes nowhere for him. May Allah make that true, inshallah. Shukran for your time. Assalamu alaikum wa rahmatullahi wa barakatuh.
2: My pleasure. Wa alaikum salam wa rahmatullahi wa barakatuh.
0: And yes, that was our newspaper headlines. Worrying stories there when you look at them. You know, all of these stories really, I think every time we look at the newspapers or listen to television and hear headlines, we always long for some good news. And it's always these stories that make it to the headlines. And inshallah, may Allah never let that happen to the Palestinians. And that's a dua we make. Ameen. So we're going to take a short break, and when we come back, we will be talking about the hidden triggers that are behind a relapse, and we will be talking to NLP practitioner Sister Jamila Biku.
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1: Assalamu alaikum. If you've just joined us, you are listening to Your World Today. My name's Anisa Isaac and it's 20 minutes before 5. Now, recovery is about far more than simply walking away from an addictive or unhealthy behavior. Sometimes the real challenge is understanding what pulls us back. A familiar place, a difficult emotion, a person, maybe a memory, or even a thought can quietly become a trigger for old patterns. And if those triggers aren't recognized, they can catch us off guard. And joining us to unpack the psychology of relapse and how we can respond differently to those triggers is Sister Jamila Biku, who is a recovery NLP coach and quantum recovery and wellness practitioner. Sister Jamila, assalamu alaikum wa rahmatullahi wa barakatuh, and welcome to the show.
2: Alaykum salam wa rahmatullahi wa barakatuh. Jazakallah for having me on the show.
1: It's absolute pleasure. I mean, this is such an interesting subject because I think we all go through it, no matter whether the trauma's been a huge one or even a small one. So let's maybe start with the basics. What are some of the most common triggers that can pull someone back into an old or addictive behavior?
2: So the common triggers, they basically twofold. So you get your triggers in your early stages, but I think the most threatening of the triggers are the triggers in your later stages of recovery. And that's because generally the recovering addict becomes complacent. And those triggers are more internal triggers. So if they haven't done the adequate work, those triggers will show up as mental and emotional triggers. So you're not going to really recognize them on the outside. And those can be anything from isolation, despair, grief, guilt, shame, those kind of emotions, if they have not been addressed. But the early stages of the triggers are more external. And I think those are easier in the beginning to curb. And generally, when leaving any of the rehabilitation centers, generally what's told to the recovering addict is stay away from people, places, and things that were associated with you while you were inactive.
1: When we look at being triggered, I think one of the things that people generally look at is, what is something simple that a person can do? You know, why does something like that trigger a person, an emotion or memories? Why does it actually trigger someone? What is it about these things that would do this to a person? And why is it so difficult to put them behind you?
2: I think what we should really understand is that during active addiction, the addict has this emotional attachment to the drug. It's much deeper than just picking up a substance and using. They're completely invested in the story of when they're going to get it, where they're going to get it, the people they're going to use it with, the dealers. There's this emotional attachment to the people, the environment. And I think it comes somewhat with a sense of comfort and familiarity and acceptance. And if that is still ingrained in the addict's mind, and if those triggers have not been identified or that void has not been identified, that would lead to that mental and emotional relapse way before the actual physical relapse of the addict picking up the drug.
1: How can someone identify their own triggers before they reach a point of relapse?
2: So I like the fact that you said it's a personal thing. So every individual will have their own personal triggers. You will find some will be, when it comes, they'll say, okay, there was a funeral, and so that becomes a trigger. Some will say it was a birthday or a wedding, and that becomes a trigger. And some will use both, happy times, sad times. But each individual has their own set of patterns and a blueprint by which they, mentally making their decisions. So it's definitely a personal transformation, and it's not, like I say, just simply putting down the substance. Because once the substance has been put down, the aftercare and the more introspective work and the self-awareness that comes is getting down to the root of why did the addict pick up the substance in the first place. And this will, you know, they gain that kind of insight with sitting with a clinical psychologist or a life coach or a therapist. And using those means, an individual can get down to that personal triggers.
1: How much of relapse is driven by our thoughts or deeply learned behavior patterns, you know, rather than simply a lack of willpower?
2: Well, we should understand that humans are creatures of habit, right? Mm-hmm. And generally what we think about is what we'll bring about. So if we constantly in the thinking process of what went wrong and how all the negatives that were just through the addiction, you know, or what not to do, I think we get caught up in that loop. And it's somewhat, I think, rather than overthinking those old habits and what not to do, it's preferred to install new, cleaner thoughts and cleaner habits. And when you understand the psychology of the brain, you don't change habits by thinking about them. You actually have to do new things. And those new experiences begin to create new ways of thinking and new ways of and new habits. But we should understand at the end of the day, it's we are creatures of habits. And what habits we then instill in ourselves is going to override the thought.
1: So for somebody who may have, you know, that urge that suddenly hits, and they may have been doing very well, and all of a sudden something triggers them and that urge hits, what are some practical things a person can do in that moment to interrupt the pattern?
2: So, like I mentioned before, in early recovery, what we'll find is the norm when a person is leaving a rehab or a wellness center of sort, then they will be taught maybe certain repetitive affirmations that they can say on a daily. So when the thought comes, it's, you know, this too shall pass, or let go and let God. There's a few of these affirmations that they are kind of drilled with so that the thought can be, you know, break the thing. But also, generally, when they leave, they are left in the care of a caregiver or a mentor or someone that if that situation does arise, that they need to pick up a call or the phone and make a call to. And then also there are weekly support groups that are generally in place, and that's to assist the addict in early recovery. Just, you know, thoughts, like somewhere to unpack what's on their minds. And then again, if they've done that deep internal introspection, self-awareness work, they will understand what their void is. And what they then need to do is find a healthy replacement to fill that void, that emotional void. And so when that kicks in, or the craving kicks in, addicts understand that it's the craving sits for 90 minutes. It is like a 90-minute rule. And in that 90 minutes, if you can reach out to the mentor, to the caregiver, or, you know, pick up the phone, or even start counting backwards from 90 down, just some kind of, like you say, that pattern interrupt that should happen, you know, change your space, find that, okay, what emotion am I seeking for? What's the void right now? How do I fulfill this with a healthy alternative? And if that work is done on the ground level, then it does make the process much easier for the addict when the craving does hit.
1: And how important is a support system, you know, whether that's family, friends, a counselor, a recovery community, when someone is trying to stay on track?
2: I think not just for the addict. If we all actually, everybody needs that meaningful human connection, you know. I think it's so underrated. And so in terms for an addict especially, to have that healthy point of release and an outlet, a safe space where someone can hold space, it's non-judgmental, and they can feel safe to be vulnerable, it's essential to an addict in recovery, because without that it just makes the journey much harder. But like I say, it's not just for the addict, it's actually for everybody, you know.
1: Yeah, so, no man is an island. And then finally, for somebody, you know, someone listening right now who has relapsed, now feels they've failed, what would you want them to hear?
2: So, if they had relapsed, I think initially the first point should be for them to try and trace back. Because like I said, before the actual physically picking up of the substance, there's a point of relapse that happens before that, whether mentally or emotionally, the trigger has been triggered, sometimes months before the actual substance is picked up. So, again, just to put the person on and say, look, how honest can you be about when was this point of relapse? When did the relapse begin? And then from there, they need to understand that in the recovery process, one of the first things that's put to the addict is the establishment of the connection with them and their creator. Because that gives you focus, that gives you a guideline, it gives you something to work towards and to be accountable towards. So again, it's trying to reestablish that connection with the creator and have them understand that it must have severed somewhere along the line. Because had they still kept it intact, the probability of the relapse was slim. So again, going back to say, okay, where have you faltered and how can you reestablish the connection with your creator? And then I think on the third point, it would be that as long as there's life, there's another day, an opportunity to be better. Mm-hmm. Also understanding that nobody's asking for perfection, nobody is perfect, and that as long as there's progress and there's willingness and it's not becoming a habit to relapse, and there's a genuine drive, and progress can be seen. It's not the end of all, because sometimes what happens is when they, anybody, for instance, is too hard on the recovering addict at the time of relapse, it keeps them stuck in, like I mentioned before, those emotions of shame, guilt, and remorse, and negative emotions. And that doesn't help anybody to keep them stuck in that rabbit hole. So words of encouragement, you know, reminding them of the Creator and the mercy of the Creator. And as long as there's life, there's that opportunity to still, you know, recover. And I think on a final note, when it comes to that, speaking to the addict, that is that they need to know that extended recovery is possible. You know, it is possible.
1: Absolutely. Mm-hmm. Jamila Biko, Recovery NLP Coach and Quantum Recovery and Wellness Practitioner. Shukran for helping us to understand that relapse isn't necessarily the end of a recovery journey. Sometimes it can also help to, to reveal the triggers and patterns that still need to be addressed. And the important thing, I think, is recognizing those patterns, seeking support and understanding that recovery is a journey and not a single moment of perfection. So Jazakallah Khair for joining us and sharing your insights, and much appreciated.
2: Jazakallah so much for having me.
1: It's a pleasure. You're welcome. Assalamu alaikum wa rahmatullahi wa barakatuh.
2: Wa alaikum salam wa rahmatullahi wa barakatuh.
1: And there's always hope. And, you know, we always have the fact that Allah is there to lift us up and to take us forward. So it doesn't matter what your relapse may be. Sometimes it's even our iman that webs and flows like the tide. We never have to give up, because Allah never gives up on us, and we shouldn't give up on ourselves either. No such thing as perfection. There's only perfection in what Allah has for himself and created. And inshallah, I think we can all make a difference if we try and remember that Allah is there and that we can make a difference. Even when we relapse, we can go back, whether it is an addiction, whether it's our iman, whatever it is, don't give up on yourself. There's always hope. Well, time now for us to break, and inshallah I'll be back after the 5 p.m. news bulletin, sitting in for Maulana Junaid Kirsani for the first segment of the show, the Daily Roundup. Assalamu alaikum wa rahmatullahi wa barakatuh.
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3: Assalamu alaikum wa rahmatullahi wa barakatuh. It's Friday, the 4th of September 2026, corresponding to the 22nd of Rabiul Awal 1448. In local news, the Western Cape High Court has ruled against Palestine solidarity activists who accused Cape Union Mart and its chairperson, Philip Kravitz, of links to Israel and complicity in the genocide in Gaza. The activists had been protesting and calling for a boycott of the retailer since 2023, based on Kravitz's documented links to pro-Israel organizations and his involvement in fundraising for Israel during its 2024 military assault on Gaza. They argued that these connections warranted scrutiny and formed part of their wider campaign against businesses they believe support Israel. The court has now barred the activists from repeating specific claims it found to be defamatory. Importantly, the ruling does not ban criticism of Israel or the boycott of Cape Union Mart, and the Palestine Solidarity Campaign says its protests will continue. For millions of South Africans, the cost of getting to work or studying is becoming a barrier to opportunity. New Ipsos research estimates that around 6.9 million people aged 15 and older have at some point missed work, school, college, or university because they could not afford transport. The findings are particularly concerning for young adults, lower-income households, and people in the Free State, where the highest proportion of respondents reported being affected. And with the latest fuel price increases now in effect, transport costs are putting even more pressure on household budgets. Radio Islam spoke to Natalie Otter, country manager of Ipsos in South Africa, about the impact of transport costs on access to work and education.
4: Households that have no to little income are most affected. Almost 30% of them have stated that they've missed opportunities because they couldn't afford the transport. And then the households that earn 2,500 to 5,000, 20% of them as well. So any sort of increases in food, housing and transport makes a huge impact on households.
3: In Ummah News, the Makkah Joint Defense Agreement between Saudi Arabia, Turkey and Pakistan is moving beyond a political declaration, with the three countries now taking steps to strengthen military coordination and collective defense. The pact treats an armed attack on one member as an attack on all three, while plans are underway for a permanent secretariat and closer cooperation in defense technology, intelligence, and military capabilities. Iran has watched the development cautiously, although Turkey insists the agreement is not directed against any specific country. On Radio Islam's Middle East report, we spoke to analyst and scholar James Dorsey about the latest developments.
5: Saudi Arabia, Turkey, and Pakistan are U.S. partners. They rely to varying degrees on U.S. weaponry. Iran insists that a regional security architecture depends on the departure of U.S. forces. Iranian retaliatory strikes at U.S. bases in Gulf states and Jordan is designed to drive the point home. It's a strategy that ultimately could backfire.
3: In Palestine news, journalists and human rights workers in Gaza are facing increasing danger as Israel's genocidal operations continue to push Palestinians into smaller areas of the besieged territory. Concrete barriers and automated military equipment are being used along an expanding yellow line, while severe restrictions on aid are worsening conditions for the population. Speaking from Gaza, human rights defender and journalist Maha Husseini says the situation is becoming increasingly dangerous for those documenting the reality on the ground.
6: It's increasingly like we are slowly returning to the genocide. Israel has not, of course, stopped the genocide, but it's slowly feeling that like we're returning to the pace of attacks we have been witnessing, or we witnessed before the ceasefire agreement. We are seeing daily airstrikes, artillery shelling, continued casualties.
3: And in world news, US President Donald Trump says he plans to ask European countries to reimburse Washington for military aid supplied to Ukraine during Joe Biden's presidency. Trump claims hundreds of billions of dollars in weapons and other support were provided to Ukraine and NATO without Europe being asked to pay. He has not specified how much he wants back or how the repayments will be arranged. The European Commission says it has not received any formal request from Washington. Meanwhile, U.S. figures show around $195 billion has been appropriated for the broader Ukraine war effort since 2022, including about $68 billion in military assistance for Kiev. In finance news, the rand is trading at 15.95 to the dollar, 21.56 to the pound, 18.53 to the euro, and 4.25 to the Saudi rial. Gold is trading at $4,420.39 a fine ounce, and Brent crude oil at $95.36 a barrel. Our Salah times in Johannesburg, Maghrib sets in at 5.59 p.m. and Isha is at 7.13 p.m. And in Durban, Maghrib sets in at 5.45 p.m. and Isha is at 7.02 p.m. I am Jawaria Parak with your Radio Islam News. The time is 6 minutes past five.
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2: This Asr Adhan is brought to you by Africa Muslims Agency. 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
3: In a world searching for direction, in a sea of uncertainty and chaos, where do we turn?
4: Seerah is not just a study of history and the biography of Rasulullah. The seerah is indeed, this is very important, a study of what Allah subhanahu wa ta'ala revealed upon the Holy Prophet sallallahu alaihi wasallam, what he absorbed in his nature, and based upon divine teachings and revelations, what manifested in his beautiful character. This is why in the 21st century, just as the Holy Quran and the deen is a source of guidance from the time of Rasulullah sallallahu alaihi wasallam until the day of judgment, the Holy Prophet, peace be upon him, seerah is a source of illumination and guidance, not only for his companions and those who succeeded him, but until the day of judgment.
3: This Rabiul Awwal, discover the timeless guidance of seerah on Radio Islam, Muhammad sallallahu alaihi wasallam, humanity's compass in a sea of chaos.
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1: Assalamu alaikum wa rahmatullahi wa barakatuh and welcome to the Daily Roundup. My name is Anisa Isaac and I'll be keeping you company inshallah for the first segment of the show as once we break for Maghrib, and inshallah Maulana Suhaib Lasania will be joining you thereafter. But today we take a moment away from all of the noise of the day's headlines to reflect on one of the most influential figures in human history, Nabi sallallahu alayhi wa sallam. Now, as we know, Muslims around the world are in the month of Rabiul Awal. Our hearts naturally turn toward the life of Muhammad sallallahu alayhi wa sallam. We remember his character, his compassion, his leadership, his patience, and the very profound legacy that he left behind. And today, I want to look at it from a different, maybe a slightly different lens. Now, we live in a world where social media can reduce complex people and histories to a few seconds of a video or a headline or a meme. But Nabi sallallahu alayhi wa sallam has often been subjected to misunderstanding and negative portrayals, particularly when it comes to social media and the Islamophobes. So what happens when people actually take the time to study his life? One name that's often mentioned is George Bernard Shaw, the celebrated Irish playwright, social critic, and winner of the 1925 Nobel Prize in Literature. Shaw is widely quoted as saying, Nabi sallallahu alayhi wa sallam, I have studied him, the wonderful man, and in my opinion, far from being an antichrist, he must be called the savior of humanity. Those are very, very powerful words. And there's an important qualification here. The popular quotations attributed to Shaw have been questioned by researchers, and the exact wording and attribution are not considered firmly established. And actually, there's a lesson in that too. We don't need questionable quotations to establish the greatness of Nabi sallallahu alayhi wa sallam. His greatness does not depend on the approval of a Nobel laureate. It doesn't depend on what a historian, a celebrity, or a politician say about him. We know who Nabi sallallahu alayhi wa sallam was by studying his life, and what we find in the seerah is extraordinary. We find a man, sallallahu alayhi wa sallam, who showed mercy even towards those who opposed him. A man, sallallahu alayhi wa sallam, who cared deeply for the poor and vulnerable, who was gentle with children, who listened to people, who forgave when he had the power to take revenge, who taught his companions that real strength wasn't simply about overpowering another person, but about controlling one's anger. And perhaps this is where our reflections needs to take an inward turn. Because it's easy to say, I love Nabi sallallahu alayhi wa sallam, but the more difficult part is, can we see that love in the way we live? If Nabi sallallahu alayhi wa sallam taught us honesty, are we honest? If Nabi sallallahu alayhi wa sallam taught us mercy, are we merciful? And if Nabi sallallahu alayhi wa sallam taught us patience, how do we behave when somebody frustrates us? And perhaps the biggest test today is what happens when somebody disagrees with us, especially online. Because it's easy to speak about the beautiful character of Rasulullah sallallahu alayhi wa sallam while behaving very differently when we sit behind a keyboard. We can defend Nabi sallallahu alayhi wa sallam with our words, but perhaps one of the greatest ways to honor him sallallahu alayhi wa sallam is to live by the character he taught us. And this is why I think there can be value in hearing how others have viewed Muhammad sallallahu alayhi wa sallam. Not because we need non-Muslims to tell us why the Prophet sallallahu alayhi wa sallam was remarkable, but because it can prompt us to go back and look again, to read the seerah, to revisit the stories we've heard since childhood, and perhaps to realize that familiarity has sometimes made us overlook just how extraordinary that life was. Think about what Nabi sallallahu alayhi wa sallam endured. Loss, opposition, rejection, betrayal, responsibility, and yet through it all, he, Nabi sallallahu alayhi wa sallam, continued to demonstrate hope, courage, patience, and trust in Allah. So perhaps this Rabi al-Awwal, we should ask ourselves a slightly different question. What have people said about Nabi sallallahu alayhi wasallam? That shouldn't be our question really. But what we should be asking

0: taught us forgiveness. It is for us, the Muslim, who is gentle with the vulnerable, because Rasulullah sallallahu alayhi wasallam showed us mercy. And the Muslim who responds to hatred with dignity, because Rasulullah sallallahu alayhi wasallam taught us a better way. So that's it. Let us speak about our Nabi sallallahu alayhi wasallam. Let us teach our children his seerah, and let us send abundant salawat upon our Nabi sallallahu alayhi wasallam, and let us allow his example to change us. Because Rabi al-Awwal shouldn't only remind us of who Nabi sallallahu alayhi wasallam was, it should also remind us what it means to be his follower. And perhaps the most beautiful way to honor Nabi sallallahu alayhi wasallam's legacy is not simply to say, I love the messenger of Allah subhanahu wa ta'ala, but to let that love become visible in the way we live and to let it shine upon other people. And I think that's a beautiful lesson for all of us. And I have to thank Sheikh Doodwala all the way in the UK, who actually has written a whole series on the different people who have looked into the seerah and who've come out with very positive things to say about Nabi sallallahu alayhi wasallam, including Mahatma Gandhi and George Bernard Shaw. And I think there are lots of social media posters and things that we see with regards to this, but it's actually good to see what they had to say and for us to emulate that behavior, inshallah. So may Allah grant us the ability to try and be at least a little bit like our Nabi sallallahu alayhi wasallam and to emulate his character, inshallah. And I think for us, that is something that we have to keep in mind, particularly in this day and age when so much is being said about Islam in negative ways by the Islamophobes, by the people out there who want to make Islam look like it is from the others. We do know that Islam came about with strangers, as they were called, and it will be the religion of strangers or the way of life of strangers, but that doesn't mean that people have to see it that way. They can also see it from the beauty that it has and the exemplary behavior that our Nabi sallallahu alayhi wasallam brought with his character and his good heart. And inshallah, may we be guided to be like him in every way. So I think it's a lesson for myself and for all of us out there listening in this month to be reminded of our Nabi sallallahu alayhi wasallam, to do as much as we can when it comes to giving salawat upon him, but more importantly, to emulate his behavior in whatever way we can, whenever we can, and to remind each other of that behavior in a good way so that we teach rather than to humiliate or belittle somebody. Because we all make mistakes. None of us are perfect. And inshallah, I appreciate it when people tell me when I go wrong. So I think it's a good thing for us to learn that habit. It's not easy when somebody tells you that you've done something wrong. But, my dad used to say, take a pinch of the salt that's put in your food and take a taste, because you never know, it may enhance the taste of your food. Done incorrectly, obviously, it can make it bad. But I think giving advice or treating people good is the best way that we can actually teach people. And it is the way of our Nabi sallallahu alayhi wasallam at the end of the day. Well, we're going to an ad break and maybe even a nasheed break, but when we come back, we are going to be talking about something very, very important, something that people have been recently talking about, because Khidmatul Awam Program Services has announced a 2,150 rand refund per program. We'll find out more about that with a little bit after the break, inshallah.
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3: Rabiul Awal, 1448. Muhammad sallallahu alaihi wasallam, humanity's compass in a sea of chaos.

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1: Now, Khidmatul Awam Program Services has announced a 2,150 Rand refund per program for those who travel through its Hajj 2026 direct Hajj operation. CAP says the refund comes from a portion of its proceeds and reflects its commitment to gratitude, transparency and putting pilgrims first. The announcement also provides an opportunity to look at the changing Hajj landscape, the costs involved and what pilgrims should consider when choosing a service provider. And Hafiz Siddiq joins us this afternoon from Khidmatul Awam to discuss this. Assalamu alaikum wa rahmatullahi wa barakatuh. Welcome to the show, Hafiz Siddiq.
2: Wa alaikum salam wa rahmatullahi wa barakatuh to you and to all Radio Islam learners.
1: Jazakallah khair for making time for us. Why has CAPS decided to give pilgrims the 2,150 Rand refund, and what does this refund represent?
2: CAPS, as we all know, it's a short name for Khidmat Awam Program Services. Now, alhamdulillah, CAPS is a non-profit organization. In other words, whatever profit is made there is not for personal gain. And our primary purpose is to serve the Hujjaj rather than to generate profit for personal benefit. So that's our mission statement, our vision, etc. Now, following the completion of Hajj 2026, a review of the overall Hajj operation was taken. And alhamdulillah, CAPS made the decision to return 2,150 Rand to a qualifying pilgrim. Mm-hmm. Now, what I mean by qualifying pilgrims is that those people that book directly with Khidmatul Awam through us, not on their own.
1: Okay.
2: We felt that there was a need, an amount available to be returned. So it was more appropriate to give that benefit back to the pilgrim we had been entrusted to serve. Because, you know, as we always say, that we want to serve the Hujjaj, and that is why we did that. You see, mm-hmm. Now for us, the refund represents accountability, transparency, and our commitment to giving back to the Hajj. And as you're well aware, and you know, that the cost of Hajj is not cheap anymore like before.
1: Mm, yes, absolutely. You know? Yes.
2: And our mission and vision statement was to make Hajj affordable for everybody. And in South Africa, unfortunately, unemployment, poverty, all these things are on the increase. And Hajj is something that every Muslim wants to perform at least once in a lifetime.
1: Yes.
2: So it is not being presented as a compensation for every challenge experienced during Hajj. So we are not saying it's a compensation, but rather as a goodwill refund from funds generated through the Hajj operation.
1: All right. So is that the only criteria for qualification? And if I may ask, how did the calculation of 2,150 Rand come about?
2: You see, the calculation came about was we followed our own financial review of the Hajj 2026. Mm-hmm. And the funds available for distribution after operational cost obligations had been accounted for. So that's how it came about.
1: Mm-hmm.
2: After All we right. took in our operational costs, etc., then we said, right, we've got this amount of money, let's we now give it back to the Hujjaj.
1: Mm-hmm. And like I asked, is that the only qualifying criteria that was looked at for the refunds?
2: Yeah, the qualifying pilgrim will book through CAPS for Hajj 2026, subject to the applicable terms and conditions. That's what we looked at. So it is right. important to distinguish this from pilgrims who made their own Hajj arrangement independently. So those people who made their own Hajj journey independently, then they don't qualify.
1: All right. When and how will pilgrims receive the refund, and do they need to do anything to claim it?
2: And so, inshallah, now that we've taken this decision, so CAPS offices, our consultant, will contact the qualifying pilgrims individually with the relevant details, and the arrangement for the processing of the funds will be made. This approach will allow us to verify each pilgrim's information and ensure that the refunds are handled correctly, inshallah.
1: Mm-hmm. And CAPS operates as a not-for-profit organization. How does this model work, and how are funds from Hajj operations managed?
2: So you see, alhamdulillah, first we must always make dua to Allah subhanahu wa ta'ala that, you know, He fulfills our good intentions, right? So right from the beginning, when we started, we had this intention of having a model of a non-profit. So alhamdulillah, as a non-profit organization, the organization does not exist to generate profit for shareholders direct to the individual. So no shareholders or shura members or directors or board members receive any profit from this. Funds received through Hajj operations are used to meet the costs associated with delivering the service to pilgrims, including operational, administrative, logistical, and support requirements. As with any organization, there are also costs involved in running the organization and providing services. So before Hajj and after Hajj and during Hajj. So any surplus is not treated as personal income or distributed for personal gain. It remains within the organization for its operational costs. So the decision to return the 2,150 rand to qualifying pilgrim is therefore consistent with CAP's broader philosophy, where funds are available, it will be returned to the people who serve. We believe there is a value in giving them back.
1: Absolutely. And then, looking beyond the refund, what lessons has CAPS learned from Hajj 2026, and what can future pilgrims expect from CAPS?
2: So alhamdulillah, you know, every Hajj journey is unique. And every Hajj journey, no matter, even if you go every year, your experience will be different. So alhamdulillah, Hajj 2026 was a significant learning experience. Because remember, this was the first time that the South Africans used the digital system or the NUSUP system. So there were many positives, including improvements in arriving processes, baggage handling, and train and coach transfers. So there was a lot of improvement in this kind of aspects. At the same time, there were challenges around communication, accommodation, expectation, roda permits, medical referrals. Because remember, previously there was a medical mission that used to go along. This year there wasn't the medical mission. So medical referrals did pose a challenge in the identification, transport, and support of the elderly pilgrims. You know, unfortunately, Allah Ta'ala knows best what happened, but there are a lot of pilgrims who require wheelchair assistance and things like that. So one of the biggest lessons for Khidmat al-Awam is that good Hajj service is not only about the package or logistics. You know, communication is important, managing the pilgrim's individual needs. You know, like some people are diabetic, some people have pressure problems, some people are asthmatic, and then, you know, some people are young, they need guidance. So, you know, the khadim, etc., had to use wisdom, and, you know, sometimes you have to change plan to suit the pilgrim.
1: The situation,
2: The situations. So, you know, all these things, expectations are equally important. And, you know, we South Africans, you know, alhamdulillah, with Allah's fazal and karam, you know, we expect a lot in terms of food, in terms of accommodation, in terms of transport, all these things. You know, we are spoiled to that end. So we have therefore reviewed the experiences of our pilgrims and guide in detail. So what we generally do, we ask people to give us reviews, both our khadims as well as the hujjaj. And then we take the reviews and the feedback and the areas where we need stronger preparation, where we need to improve, you know, like a SWOT analysis. And, you know, so we do like a SWOT analysis, so then the following year, inshallah, we can improve on it. And we also recognize that Hajj is consistently changing, particularly with the increasing use of digital platforms like NUSUK. So therefore, CAPS has to continue adapting to that environment while ensuring that programs still receive the human support and guidance. You know, today's youngsters, they all use digital AI, ChatGPT, and all mm-hmm. these things they use.
3: Yes.
2: But the Hajj is a journey that where you need that human interaction. Mm. You know, you need to speak to people. You know, you need to communicate. So we also are also looking at digital, but together with that, we are looking at the human factor when it comes to Hajj. Remember now, when you go for Hajj, you miss your family, you miss your children, you miss mm-hmm. your bed. So, you know, you need emotional support, you need physical yes. support. So the human factor is also very, very important.
3: Absolutely. I don't think we pay attention much to that. It's only when you've made the journey or you've traveled with others that you realize how important that human support, that psychological support is. Like you said, you're leaving everything behind and embarking on a journey that basically you spend time with strangers, millions of strangers.
2: Yes. And you know, in this time and age, mental health, mental well-being
3: yes.
2: is a huge thing now.
3: Mm,
2: previously,
3: definitely.
2: You know, 30, 40 years ago, people didn't bother about it much. But now, you know, mental health, mental well-being is very, very important. And, you know, with the weather there, the food changes, all these things.
3: Yes.
2: So sometimes it can take an emotional and physical toll on you. So
3: absolutely.
2: That is why we have to have khadims who are prepared to handle such situations.
3: Mm. Hafiz Sadiq, Jazakallah Khair for your time and for speaking to us. We really appreciate you making the clarity and giving us insight. May Allah accept the Hajj of all those who performed it and reward everyone who contributed to making their journeys possible. Ameen. And inshallah, may He grant all of us who haven't been on that journey yet to make it happen for us. Inshallah. Jazakallah khair for your time.
2: Inshallah.
3: Really
2: inshallah. Ameen. Ameen. And Jazakallah for having us on the radio. And we say Allah Ta'ala must grant every Muslim the opportunity to perform Hajj and under Qiyamah. Inshallah.
3: Ameen. Inshallah. Ameen. Jazakallah khair. Ameen. Assalamu alaikum. Wa alaikum salam. And that was Hafiz Sadiq from the Khidmatul Awam Program Services joining us to unpack the 2,150 Rand Hajj refund, how the process worked, and some of the lessons coming out of Hajj 2026. And once again, a heartfelt dua. May Allah accept from all of us who have not yet embarked on their journey. May He make it possible, inshallah. Well, that brings us to the end of today's first segment of the Daily Roundup. And inshallah, Maulana Suhaib Lusania will be joining you after the Maghrib break. Jazakallah khair for tuning in and stay tuned for the rest of our broadcast. From me, assalamu alaikum wa rahmatullahi wa barakatuh.
0: In a world searching for direction, in a sea of uncertainty and chaos, where do we turn?
4: I want to say something. The Prophet Muhammad sallallahu alayhi wasallam went through the greatest hardship, the greatest difficulty, challenge upon challenge. I always say, when we're talking about Nabi Muhammad sallallahu alayhi wasallam, we need to realize Allah loved him the most. If Allah wanted, Allah could have actually facilitated his living on earth with the greatest of luxuries. But Allah wants us to know that when He loves you, it does not mean that He's going to shower upon you the luxuries of this world, because those whom He loved more than you, He did not shower upon them the luxuries of this world, but He gave them contentment.
0: This Rabiul Awwal, discover the timeless guidance of Seerah on Radio Islam. Muhammad sallallahu alaihi wasallam, humanity's compass in a sea of chaos.
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7: Whomsoever Allah, my creator and yours, wants khair, goodness, general, for him or her, what does he do to them? Allah, give them more money, give them big homes, more cars, more vacations? No. يُفَقِّهُ فِي الدِّينِ. Teach him or her the inner meaning of this beautiful Islam. I want to start with a story. And always when we start with stories, I can capture your attention, hopefully. It's a beautiful food. So hopefully I can take you away a little bit from the food. One of the icons of the Hanafi school of thought is Qadi Abu Yusuf. He's a very famous student of Imam Abu Hanifa. And his student narrated this story. Qadi Abu Yusuf was an orphan. His father died at a young age. They were poor, didn't have much. So his mother decided to send him to the market to work and make some money to support himself. However, Qadi Abu Yusuf in the market found the halaqah, the class of Imam Abu Hanifa. And he used to sneak out from work, go and attend the class. The mother knows about it. Go to the class, pick him up, put him back in the workplace. This is day one, day two, day three, day four. Finally, she came to the class and Abu Hanifa was sitting. Qadi Abu Yusuf, a young man, sitting there. She looked at Abu Hanifa, al-Imam Abu Hanifa, and she said, "You know what? You're ruining my child. You're spoiling my child. You're taking him away from our source of income that can help him." Al-Imam Abu Hanifa, the faqih, as al-Imam Shafi'i used to say about him, "Kullu nasi fil fiqhi 'iyalun 'ala Abu Hanifa." Every scholar of fiqh is a child if you compare him with Abu Hanifa. So he looked at her and says, "Woman, leave him there. Let him learn. One day he will eat al-faluzaj. It's a kind of dessert that only kings and high rich people, dignitary, eat it." She looked at him and says, "What?" Took her child, moved, looked at him and says, "By Allah, Abu Hanifa, you're getting old and I think you're losing your mind." Years later, before that, Abu Hanifa decided to take him out of the market, pay him daily what he was gaining from work, and he taught him. Years later, Abu Yusuf became the Qadi of Baghdad. The judge of Baghdad is like the Supreme Court these days. And one day, he was sitting with Harun al-Rashid, Amir al-Mu'mineen, the leader of the believers. And then they were eating and they served them dessert. And guess what was the dessert? Al-Faluzaj, what Abu Hanifa predicted. So he looked at it and he starts smiling. So Harun al-Rashid looked at him and says, "Why are you smiling? It's a dessert." He said, "Nothing, ya Amir al-Mu'mineen. It's nothing." He said, "No, you need to tell me." So he told him this story. And Harun al-Rashid says, "May Allah bless Abu Hanifa. He looked at you with his heart. He didn't look at you with his eyes. And look what this brought up." Al-Qadi Abu Yusuf. Every time I come across this story, I remember a story happened to me in Jeddah, where I studied Islamic study. After I moved, I had to work to get, for logistics reason, to get permanent visa to stay in the country and to study. So one day I was in labor and delivery. As you, some of you, most of you know, I'm an obstetrician gynecologist. So they called me for a delivery. Next day, I had fiqh exam. So I brought my books with me because sometimes delivery takes long time and I may be able to study. So I left my book and it was book of fiqh al-umda and went to see the patient, came back. One of my colleagues next to me looked at me and said, he picked up the book and he said, "What is this? What is gonna give you? How much more you will make?" Very common question, very common concept. We look at knowledge, how much money it will bring me. And I remembered, of course, the words of Allah. in the Quran, and most of you, inshallah, you know, there's a lot of du'as. There is a lot of supplication. Allah taught us. ربنا آتنا في الدنيا حسنة ربنا لا تزغ قلوبنا بعد إذ هديتنا, and on and on and on. And if you look at almost all these dua except one, there was no teaching that teaches you and me to ask for more except one in Surah Taha, and Allah said it through Rasul عليه الصلاة والسلام, and it's a dua. وقل ربي زدني علما. Oh Allah, increase me in knowledge. Increase me in knowledge. Teach me more. Never ever is enough. And knowledge, because that's a very common question a lot of people ask. What is knowledge? Which one? So everybody has to go and become an imam and a sheikha and memorize the Quran. What about the others? The answer in a simple word, and it's not my words, scholar's word, is any kind of knowledge. Number one, halal, is allowed by Allah subhanahu wa ta'ala. And number two, brings you closer to Allah subhanahu wa ta'ala. That's what you should pursue. If it is otherwise, then you need to think about it. Is this easy? Is this available? Is this something we want to do? What will make me do it? A lot of people ask me this. What made you go and study Islamic studies and you're already an obstetrician and gynecologist? Why? Simple answer from Rasul alayhi salatu wasalam. And this is a hadith by Muawiyah, and it is in al-Bukhari. And Rasul alayhi salatu wasalam said this to each one of us. Your Rasul, my Rasul alayhi salatu wasalam, said the following. من يرد الله به خيرا يفقهه في الدين. من يرد الله به خيرا يفقهه في الدين. Whomsoever Allah, my creator and yours, wants khair, goodness, general for him or her, what does he do to them? Allah, give them more money, give them big homes, more cars, more vacations. No, yufaqihu fi al-deen. Teach him or her the inner meaning of this beautiful Islam that Allah subhanahu wa ta'ala gave you and me. Unfortunately, the time we are living in, the materialistic life we are living in, this become when I have time. This become when I can, after I finish things. One, two, it's too difficult, not available, I can't do it. Every time shaitan come to you with this, remember another hadith of Rasul alayhi salatu wasalam. And he said the following, and this is in Imam Muslim and narrated by Abu Huraira. Man salaka tariqan yaltamisu bihi ilma. Man salaka tariqan yaltamisu bihi ilma. Sahhal Allahu lahu tariqan. Sahhal Allahu lahu bihi tariqan ila al-jannah. Do you want to go to Jannah? I don't hear an answer. Any doubt? Do you think you can? Inshallah, I love this inshallah. Yes, for sure, but I need to work for it. Simple answer by Rasul alayhi salatu wasalam. Start learning, look for it. Man salaka tariqan, start the path. Anything, a small lecture, a small book, a small course, bigger, whole Islamic studies, it doesn't matter. He did not define it. He said, just take the path, do it. Like you want to be physician, teacher, IT, CEO, all these are fine. But why not the other one with it? You take this path, and that's the hadith. Salaka tariqan, you take the path. Sahhal Allahu lahu bihi tariqan ila al-jannah. Allah will make it easy for you in this dunya, and more important, your path to akhirah, to jannah. He didn't say akhirah, he said to jannah. You want to go to jannah? Start learning. Take support. Students who wants to study Islamic studies, they want to be a lawyer, but they want to be a lawyer with learning Islamic rulings, both together, two of them together. So focus on this ilm. Focus on learning. Do you want to be looked at as someone with a status? Sure. Do you want people to invite you everywhere? Look at you. They want your company. Sure. Do you want to be in Jannah in the Akhirah, but not in the first level up high? Absolutely. Learn. Allah said that in Surah Al-Mujadala. يَرْفَعِ اللَّهُ الَّذِينَ آمَنُوا مِنْكُمْ وَالَّذِينَ أُوتُوا الْعِلْمَ دَرَجَاتٍ. Allah will elevate the believers, true believers, and those people of knowledge. people of knowledge, He, Subhanahu, will rank you up in stations, in levels of Jannah, not the base, higher up by the fact you learned. I don't want to take too much of your time. Two more points. And this goes to the sisters specifically, but the brother's help is needed. Everyone in this room, a mother already, a mother to be, or wants to be a mother. And there is a famous poetry. People who know Arabic in this room probably knows it very well. And this is the poem. The poet is actually Hafiz Ibrahim. He's a very famous Egyptian in the early of the previous century. And he said the following. Al-ummu madrasatun. Ida a'adattaha, a'adatta sha'ban, tayyib al-a'raqi. Mothers or mother is a school. Mother is a school. If you prepare it well, you will prepare a very well generations to come. Mother, school, if you prepared her well, you already prepared very good generation to come. Last point I want to share. تعلموا العلم. This is a line from Sayyidina Mu'adh ibn Jabal, famous Sahabi, who Rasul alayhi salatu wasalam looked at him and he said, Ya Mu'adh, inni uhibbuk. Rasul alayhi salatu wasalam looked at him. Imagine this is you and me. And he said, Ya Mu'adh, I love you. I always say, I wish it was me. And I'm sure all of you. And he said this, it's a long hadith, but I'm going to choose just a few. And he said, تعلموا العلم. Learn this knowledge. فَإِنَّ تَعَلُّمَهُ لِلَّهِ خَشْيَةٌ. Learning this knowledge for the sake of Allah will lead you to the awe, love and fear of Allah. وَطَلَبُهُ عِبَادَةٌ. Seeking this knowledge is an act of worship. وَالْبَحْثُ عَنْهُ جِهَادٌ. Looking for it, buying the book, finding the book, look at the website, is jihad, act of jihad. وَمُدَارَسَتُهُ تَسْبِيحٌ. Studying it is an act of glorifying Allah. An act of glorifying Allah. I will end up with what I started. وَقُلْ رَبِّي زِدْنِي عِلْمًا. Ya Allah, I implore to you in front of all of you that each one in this room give us and increase us in knowledge. One, and the dua I started with, I will end up with. Ya Allah, teach us what is beneficial to us and benefit us from what we already learn and what we already know. Jazakumullah khairan. Assalamu alaikum wa rahmatullahi.

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0: Today's broadcast of Surah Waqia was generously sponsored for the Isale Tawab of Nabi Sallallahu Alaihi Wasallam in all Marhumeen. This includes Ismail Sayinwala, both of our parents, Dawood and Hawa Sayinwala, Hafiz Suleiman and Aisha Rawat in all Marhumeen. 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
2: The readout of the sick list is brought to you by Africa Muslims Agency. 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We make dua that Allah grants all those who are sick shifa and a speedy recovery. Africa Muslims Agency. Empowering, educating, inspiring.
1: The virtues of visiting the sick. Hazrat Abu Huraira radiallahu anhu reports that Rasulullah sallallahu alaihi wasallam said, "Whomsoever visits a sick person or visits his brother for the sake of Allah Ta'ala, a caller calls out, 'You have done good, your footsteps are blessed, and you have prepared an abode in Jannah.'"
3: Assalamu alaikum wa rahmatullahi wa barakatuh. This is the Sick List on Radio Islam International. From Azadville, we have Fatima Osman. From Eldorado Park, we have Badrunisa Becker and Rahmat Ali. From Lanesha, we have Abdul Rahman Ismail, Isan Reis Patel, Ghulam Khalid Ghos, Hasina Musa, Ismail Muhammad, Nadia Musa, Noor Jahan Sayed, Shiraz Patel, and Sumaya Musa Ismail. From Lanesha South, we have Yunus Khan. From Mill Park, we have Zunaid Yunus Baum. From Ridgeway, we have Munira Ahmed Makda and Shireen Mullah. And from Winchester Hills, we have Sugra Banu Bakas. May Allah subhanahu wa ta'ala grant all the sick complete shifa. Ameen.

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1: The announcements that are aired on the Community News are a result of ICASA regulations. Radio Islam does not necessarily associate itself with any of the organizations, events, or programs that are aired in the Community News. Listeners should ascertain the Sharia compliance and authenticity of what is announced before participating.
2: Al Barak Group reports strong H1 2026 results, with net income reaching $204 million. Al Baraka Bank Limited, a subsidiary of Al Baraka Group, is pleased to share the group's strong financial performance for the first half of 2026. Al Baraka Group reported a total net income of $204 million for the first half of 2026, up 10% from $185 million in the same period of 2025. Net income attributable to shareholders of the parent company increased by 14% to $113 million. In the second quarter, total income rose by 18% to $111 million, while net income attributable to shareholders increased by 16% to $61 million. The group also continued to strengthen its financial position, with total assets rising by 6% to $32.96 billion at the end of June 2026, compared with $31.01 billion at the end of 2025. Supported by growth in financing and investments, total equity increased by 7% to $2.35 billion as a part of its borderless banking strategy. Al Baraka Group continued expanding its cross-border account services, recently launching the service between Bahrain and Egypt. Following its earlier launch between Bahrain and Turkey, the initiative supports a seamless digital banking experience across the markets in which the group operates. With banking subsidiaries across multiple markets, including South Africa, the group continues to strengthen its financial position while advancing its digital and cross-border banking capabilities. Community News.

0: In a world searching for direction, in a sea of uncertainty and chaos, where do we turn?
1: When something weighs on you, where do you turn first? Hudhayfa reported, when anything distressed the Prophet, peace be upon him, he prayed. 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
0: This Rabiul Awwal, discover the timeless guidance of Seerah. 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

0: ربيع الأول 1448 محمد صلى الله عليه وسلم Humanity's compass in a sea of chaos. Uplifting, enlightening, informative. 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
1: 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Welcome to Radio Islam International on this Friday evening, 27 minutes past 6 o'clock. As we find ourselves in this month of Rabiul Awal, the arrival of the month of Rabiul Awal once again stirs our hearts. It also renews our longing and love for our beloved Nabi Kareem sallallahu alaihi wasallam. This is a season of remembering

0: Nabi Kareem sallallahu alaihi wasallam's birth, and it's time for us to renew our commitment to following the sunnat of Nabi Kareem sallallahu alaihi wasallam. Respected listeners, indeed Nabi sallallahu alaihi wasallam loved this ummat, his ummat, more than we can ever imagine. Nabi sallallahu alaihi wasallam once raised both his hands and Nabi sallallahu alaihi wasallam says, Allahumma ummati, Allahumma ummati. Nabi sallallahu alaihi wasallam says, O Allah, my ummah, my ummah. And he wept out of concern for our fate in this world as well as in the year after as well. Once Hazrat Abu Bakr radiallahu anhu, once he addressed Hazrat Abu Bakr radiallahu anhu and said, O Abu Bakr, how I long to meet my brothers. When the companion Sahaba radiallahu anhum asked who he meant, Nabi sallallahu alayhi wasallam made it very clear that he was referring to us. He was referring to his ummah who would come after them, those who would never meet him face to face, yet who believe in Nabi Kareem sallallahu alaihi wasallam. And as we know, respected listeners, on the day of Qiyamah, Nabi sallallahu alaihi wasallam will wait for us at the fountain of Al-Hawd. Nabi sallallahu alaihi wasallam will recognize the members of his ummah who came to the fountain, or who will come to the fountain, and sadly some amongst them will be kept from approaching the fountain. And Nabi Kareem sallallahu alaihi wasallam, seeing this, Nabi sallallahu alaihi wasallam on the day of Qiyamah will call out, My companions. So, respected listeners, his love and concern for his ummah know no limits. And subhanallah, this is a great love of Nabi Kareem sallallahu alaihi wasallam for us, for his ummah. Therefore, we should read regarding the seerah of Nabi Kareem sallallahu alaihi wasallam. We should study the seerah of Nabi Kareem sallallahu alaihi wasallam and bringing the sunnahs of Nabi Kareem sallallahu alaihi wasallam in our lives. This is mentioned in Surah Al-Ahzab, where Allah subhanahu wa ta'ala calls upon us to reflect upon Nabi Kareem sallallahu alayhi wa sallam's way of life and make it an example for us in every aspect of our daily lives. Allah subhanahu wa ta'ala says in Surah Al-Ahzab that لَقَدْ كَانَ لَكُمْ فِي رَسُولِ اللَّهِ أُسْوَةٌ حَسَنَةٌ لِمَنْ كَانَ يَرْجُ اللَّهَ وَالْيَوْمَ الْآخِرِ وَذَكَرَ اللَّهَ كَثِيرًا. Which means that indeed in the Messenger of Allah sallallahu alayhi wa sallam, you have an excellent example for whoever places their hope in Allah subhanahu wa ta'ala, wa dhakra Allah kathira, and remembers Allah subhanahu wa ta'ala in abundance. So the way we live today is increasingly advanced and fast-paced. At times it creates the impression that we must make a choice between preserving our spiritual values rooted in religious teachings and also pursuing progress and success in this world. And some of us may even feel that genuine worldly success can be achieved without holding firmly to religious values and guidance. Yet, respected listeners, the life of Rasulullah sallallahu alaihi wasallam shows us otherwise. Nabi Kareem sallallahu alaihi wasallam demonstrated that religious values and worldly life are not necessarily in conflict with one another. Rather, they can complement and strengthen one another. And Hadyun Nabawi, that is the approach exemplified by Prophet, equips us with resilience. It equips us also with strength and confidence to face the challenges of our time without compromising our religious principles. We know that in Mecca, the Muslims were an oppressed in minority, yet they remained resilient and they remained steadfast in their belief in the oneness of Allah subhanahu wa ta'ala. And then also after migration to Madinatul Munawwara, Rasulullah sallallahu alayhi wa sallam built and nurtured a Muslim community within a diverse society, fostering harmony amongst the people. Nabi Kareem sallallahu alayhi wa sallam built strategic relationships and engaged with people of various backgrounds and dispositions while constantly displayed good and noble akhlaq and character. Nabi Kareem sallallahu alayhi wa sallam's leadership was an example. He was open to everyone, realistic and proactive in pursuing what would bring good to all. And at the heart of his leadership was his outstanding character, a character that earned the respect and love for those that were around him. Respected listeners, let's contemplate and think for a moment, how can we translate his Hadyun Nabawi into our own lives as well? The answer lies in understanding and embodying the noble akhlaq and character of Nabi Kareem sallallahu alaihi wasallam, demonstrated at all times, in every circumstance. Our everyday actions, whether at work, whether we are at home, within the community, or even online, should be guided by the prophetic character, by the akhlaq and character of Nabi Kareem sallallahu alaihi wasallam, being just and refraining from harming others, and also avoiding excessiveness in our actions, and also exercising care in what we say. These are all guidelines, and these are all sunnats of Nabi Kareem sallallahu alaihi wasallam. These are all prophetic qualities that we need to emulate, and we need to bring into our lives, and they are essential to navigating life today with peace, balance, and success. Rasulullah sallallahu alaihi wasallam mentioned that indeed those amongst you whom I love most and who will be closest to me on the day of Qiyamah are those with best character and best akhlaq. So let us ask ourselves the question, respected listeners: to what extent does our character reflect the noble qualities of Nabi Kareem sallallahu alaihi wasallam as a true expression of our true love for Nabi Kareem sallallahu alaihi wasallam? Is it just merely lip services that we render, or do we really love Nabi Kareem sallallahu alaihi wasallam? And the evidence is in following and emulating the lifestyle of Nabi Kareem sallallahu alaihi wasallam. As I mentioned in the beginning, Nabi Kareem sallallahu alaihi wasallam loved us so much. Nabi Kareem sallallahu alaihi wasallam expressed his love for the ummah and telling Hazrat Abu Bakr radiallahu anhu that how I long to meet my brothers. And when Sahaba radiallahu anhu asked that who he meant by meeting his brothers, Nabi sallallahu alaihi wasallam made it very clear and mentioned that his ummah would come after them, would come after Sahaba radiallahu anhum, and those who would never meet him face to face, yet who believe in him. So let us also love Nabi Kareem sallallahu alaihi wasallam, emulate the teachings of Nabi Kareem sallallahu alaihi wasallam, and bring in the sunnats of Nabi Kareem sallallahu alaihi wasallam.
1: Across Sudan, starvation is tightening its grip. With rising food prices and widespread malnutrition, 8.7 million people are now facing emergency or famine-level hunger. As the conflict intensifies and aid routes narrow, families in Sudan are running out of options and time. 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
1: Minutes to 7 o'clock. Welcome back to Radio Islam International, and to continue with our discussion with regards to loving Nabi Kareem sallallahu alaihi wasallam, emulating Nabi Kareem sallallahu alaihi wasallam, following the footsteps of Nabi Kareem sallallahu alaihi wasallam, as we find ourselves in this month of Rabiul Awwal. Every year we hear regarding the seerah of Nabi sallallahu alaihi wasallam, different aspects regarding the life of Nabi sallallahu alaihi wasallam. But the question is, respected listeners, that how much do we follow in the footsteps of Nabi Kareem sallallahu alaihi wasallam? Is it enough to merely listen every year about the teachings of Nabi sallallahu alaihi wasallam and don't bring anything into our lives, and our life remains the same like how it was before the month of Rabiul Awwal, and it will continue after the month of Rabiul Awwal? Certainly not, respected listeners. Emulating Nabi Kareem sallallahu alaihi wasallam is just not talking about Nabi Kareem sallallahu alaihi wasallam only in the month of Rabiul Awwal and then our lives continues normal, but rather more than that, it means that following, enlivening and practicing upon the sunnah of Nabi Kareem sallallahu alaihi wasallam, including the teachings and the guidance of Nabi Kareem sallallahu alaihi wasallam, the behavior and character and akhlaq of Nabi Kareem sallallahu alaihi wasallam. Allah subhanahu wa ta'ala mentions in Surah Ali Imran that قُلْ إِن كُنْتُمْ تُحِبُّونَ اللَّهَ فَاتَّبِعُونِي يُحْبِبْكُمُ اللَّهُ وَيَغْفِرْ لَكُمْ ذُنُوبَكُمْ Allahu Ghafurur Rahim, which means that say, O Muhammad sallallahu alayhi wa sallam, in kuntum tuhibbun Allah, if you love Allah subhanahu wa ta'ala, fattabi'uni, then follow me. يُحْبِبْكُمُ اللَّهُ وَيَغْفِرْ لَكُمْ ذُنُوبَكُمْ. Allah subhanahu wa ta'ala will love you, and Allah subhanahu wa ta'ala will forgive you your sins, because Allah subhanahu wa ta'ala is Wallahu Ghafurur Rahim. Allah is most forgiving, most merciful. So respected listeners, this verse teaches us a profound truth. If we truly love Allah subhanahu wa ta'ala, then we must first follow and emulate Nabi Kareem sallallahu alayhi wa sallam, and in return Allah subhanahu wa ta'ala will grant us his mercy, and Allah subhanahu wa ta'ala will pardon and forgive our mistakes. So how fortunate we are as the ummah of Nabi Kareem sallallahu alayhi wa sallam, as the followers of Rasulullah sallallahu alayhi wa sallam, that the sunnah tradition remains alive even to this day. It has been preserved through the efforts of ulama across generations. For example, if we study the life of Imam Bukhari rahmatullahi alayhi, that Imam Bukhari rahmatullahi alayhi traveled great distances, and he devoted his entire life to collecting the ahadith of Rasulullah sallallahu alayhi wa sallam. He was so dedicated to the cause that he would perform 2 rakats of sunnah salah each time before recording a hadith. He would perform an optional salah each time before recording a hadith in his sahih collection. So a question might arise, why did he go through such lengths? So ulama like Imam Bukhari rahmatullahi alayhi understood that the hadith tradition, and thus the sunnah of Nabi Kareem sallallahu alayhi wa sallam, is not merely words, but rather it is a living legacy that transcends times. Even though we did not have the opportunity to meet, or even though we did not have the good fortune of conversing with Nabi Kareem sallallahu alayhi wa sallam directly, but respected listeners, his sunnah continues to be a guiding light for our souls, like a beacon that never fades. So what should we do with the legacy of Nabi Kareem sallallahu alayhi wa sallam sunnah? So we should try, ulama mentions there are 2 ways for us to enliven the sunnah in our daily lives. There are 2 ways to bring in the sunnahs in our lives. Firstly, we need to identify the sunnah practices which are easy to perform. Begin with simple sunnah practices so that it is easier for us to apply them with consistency, that it becomes easy for us to emulate, and it becomes easy for us to follow with istiqamat. So that is the first step that we should be doing, try and be consistent in practicing upon the sunnah of Nabi Kareem sallallahu alaihi wasallam. And secondly, ulama mentions that make the sunnah a guide for our daily life. The sunnah of Nabi Kareem sallallahu alaihi wasallam is not limited to our ibadat alone. It also encompasses matters of our akhlaq, matters of our speech, relationships with our family, our ta'alluq and relationship with our colleagues and the wider community. Yes, fasting on Mondays and Thursdays and performing optional salah at besides the fard salah. All are regarded as sunnah, and that should be observed. But however, we should not neglect other aspects of the sunnah of Nabi Kareem sallallahu alaihi wasallam. We should also be emulating the akhlaq and character of Nabi sallallahu alaihi wasallam. Assuming well of others is also a sunnah of Nabi sallallahu alaihi wasallam. Greeting others with a friendly expression, this is also regarded as a sunnah of Nabi Kareem sallallahu alaihi wasallam. Having tawadhu and being humble, this is also another sunnah of Nabi Kareem sallallahu alaihi wasallam. And being patient in our interactions, this is also among the sunnah of Nabi Kareem sallallahu alaihi wasallam. So the sunnah should not only be restricted to our ibadat, but also our social life, and in our day-to-day life, we should try and bring these sunnahs of Nabi Kareem sallallahu alaihi wasallam as well. May Allah subhanahu wa ta'ala increase our love for Nabi sallallahu alaihi wasallam and give us tawfiq and ability to bring in the sunnahs of Nabi Kareem sallallahu alaihi wasallam in our lives. Time right now is exactly 6:45.
0: Rabi'ul Awwal 1448. Muhammad sallallahu alaihi wasallam, humanity's compass in a sea of chaos.

0: ربيع الأول 1448 محمد صلى الله عليه وسلم Humanity's compass in a sea of chaos. Uplifting, enlightening, informative. 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
1: Minutes to 7 o'clock. Welcome back to Radio Islam International. Legal claim against the South African government to be launched by survivors and family members of victims of the Sharpeville massacre on 3rd September 2026. So it was yesterday on Thursday, 3rd September, a legal claim against the South African government was launched by survivors and family members of victims of the Sharpeville massacre. And for that, we have Sister Nabila Mia, who's National Director and Lawyers for Human Rights, will join us and give us insight to this victims of the Sharpeville massacre that happened about 66 years ago. So firstly, let me welcome our guest, Sister Nabila. Assalamu alaikum wa rahmatullah.
2: Wa alaikum salam. Jazakallah for having me on.
1: Jazakallah for coming on Radio Islam. Nabila, firstly, what's the significance of launching this legal claims 66 years after the Sharpeville massacre?
2: Thank you so much for the question. I think it's really important to put it into context that in 1960, the massacre occurred, and then in 1961, the apartheid government passed what is the Indemnity Act. And the Indemnity Act was passed in 1961 to prohibit people from claiming for the atrocities that they'd incurred under the Sharpeville massacre. And that act is still on our books today.
1: Hmm. So you, being lawyers for human rights, what constitutional arguments are you relying on in challenging this legislation?
2: So our central argument is that this is a piece of anti-apartheid legislation that violated the victims of the massacre, plus the dependents of those that died in the massacre from claiming damages and reparations that were entitled to them. So essentially, on the base level, it inhibits access to justice, it inhibits the right to dignity at your very, very base level, which is where the nub of the arguments do go to.
1: Nabila, your case challenges apartheid era legislation that was blocked legal action. So how was that law allowed to remain in force after 1994?
2: Oh, you will remember that, you know, when the new government came into power, there were a number of pieces of legislation that were still on the books and are still on the books today. The pieces of law that were struck down were those laws that essentially undid a lot of apartheid, but so many of our laws today still have root in apartheid because they serve us in some way. And what the South African Law Reform Commission has been trying to do is to do an audit of pieces of legislation that are still on the books that are perpetuating colonial rule and colonization. And they've invited submissions on that and do so on a continuous basis. And so this act is one of those laws on the book. But other pieces of law have still continued to today because they do serve us in some way.
1: Nabila, even in schools nowadays, they still teach regarding Sharpeville massacre. So the Sharpeville massacre became a defining moment in South Africa's struggle against apartheid. So why is it still so relevant till today?
2: You hit the nub on the head. Sharpeville is a defining moment in South Africa's history. The International Day for the Elimination of Racial Discrimination is recognized globally on the 21st of March. Our very own constitution was signed on Sharpeville soil in 1996. but it's the people that are there in Sharpeville that have been forgotten. We remember the dates, but we don't remember the people. The community of Sharpeville, we feel, is a forgotten community. The people there today still live in the very houses that were there under apartheid, that they were protesting against. They live in abject poverty. Their infrastructure is lacking. Their access to water, access to electricity. People go there once a year to commemorate the 21st of March, and thereafter people forget about the community of Sharpeville that still carries the injustices of the past.
1: Nabila, if you can make us understand, is this case about holding today's democratic government responsible for apartheid, or about the state's continuing legal obligations?
2: I think it's definitely the latter. It's this continuing legal obligations. I think that what happened post the transition is that the new government did take on the liabilities of the previous government, and we see that through how the TRC unfolded. And there's so much work being done by a number of organizations like the Foundation for Human Rights, the Coalition for Transitional Justice, looking at the entitlement to reparations and justice for apartheid era atrocities. The fact that people can still be prosecuted today for apartheid era crimes means that there is an ongoing duty by this current government to ensure full reparative justice.
1: Finally, Nabila, is this lawsuit primarily about financial compensation, or is it about accountability and recognition of historical injustice?
2: It's both, essentially. While we have individual claimants that we are asking the court to recognize through certification of a class action, it's also about community reparations. There have been multiple processes that have been initiated for community reparations that have not been fulfilled till today. And as I said before, there's this ongoing struggle that people have been fighting for the past 30 years to recognize that there needs to be a national healing conversation and national reparations that need to occur to ensure that people are provided with reparative justice.
1: Sister Nabila, Jazakallah khair for giving us some time to speak about this important topic. Jazakallah, assalamu alaikum. That was Sister Nabila Mia, National Director, Lawyers for Human Rights, speaking to us regarding legal claims against the South African government that was launched by survivors and family members of victims regarding the Sharpeville massacre. Time right now is 5 minutes to 7 o'clock.
0: In a world searching for direction, in a sea of uncertainty and chaos, where do we turn?
3: In a world filled with political strife, wars, and societal tensions, his methods offer a peaceful, ethical framework for resolution. During his time in Medina Munawwara, Prophet Muhammad Sallallahu Alaihi Wasallam created a multicultural society through the Charter of Medina, one of the earliest documented constitutions. This charter established principles of coexistence, respect, and mutual defense among different religious and tribal groups. His approach was centered on dialogue, on empathy and understanding, which is a timeless model for handling disputes in diverse societies.
0: This Rabi al-Awwal, discover the timeless guidance of Seerah on Radio Islam. Muhammad sallallahu alaihi wasallam, humanity's compass in a sea of chaos.
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1: Assalamu alaikum wa rahmatullahi wa barakatuh. The time is 1 minute after 7 p.m. Making headlines at this hour. Gauteng 2027 school applications close at midnight. It's Laylatul Jumu'ah, Laylatul Sabt, rather the 23rd of Rabi'ul Awal, 1448, corresponding to September the 4th, 2026. Parents in Gauteng have until midnight tonight to apply for the grade 1 and grade 8 places for the 2027 school year. The online admissions period opened on the 5th of August, and the Gauteng Department of Education is urging parents who have not yet completed their applications to do so before the deadline. The department's Onwabile Lupelwane says the admissions process is being closely monitored because of high demand for places at schools across the province. The parents who are experiencing problems with the online system are being encouraged to seek assistance rather than leave their applications incomplete. In other local news, the Section 89 independent panel report on President Cyril Ramaphosa in the Phalaphala farm scandal has come under intense scrutiny in the Western Cape High Court. Ramaphosa is asking the court to review and set aside the report, which found that there was enough evidence to suggest that he may have seriously violated the constitution and the law. Ramaphosa's legal team, led by senior counsel Worm Trengove, has argued that the independent panel went too far in its findings. Trengove says the panel's job was not to decide whether the allegations were proven, but only to determine whether there was enough evidence for Parliament to investigate the matter further. The case relates to the theft of a large amount of foreign currency from Ramaphosa's Phalaphala game farm in Limpopo in 2020. The panel previously found prima facie evidence relating to issues, including the handling of the investigation, the president's involvement in the matter, and possible conflicts between his official duties and private business interests. On the African continent, Ghana has introduced stricter rules for some gold exporters as the country looks to earn more from its gold industry instead of exporting gold that still needs further processing. From September the 1st, the Ghana Gold Board, known as the Gold Board, stopped from self-financing aggregators from exporting gold ore unless the gold is first refined in Ghana. Gold ore is semi-refined gold that must undergo further processing before it can become finished bullion. The new rule is part of a wider government effort to develop Ghana's gold industry and keep more of the money generated by the country's natural resources within Ghana. In our Oman news, the United Nations has raised serious concerns over Israel's military operation in the occupied West Bank, saying the mass displacement of Palestinians from three refugee camps could amount to collective punishment and raise concerns of ethnic cleansing. The United Nations Human Rights Office says Israel's Operation Iron Wall, launched in January 2025, killed 102 Palestinians and forced more than 33,000 people to leave the Jenin, Nur Shams, and Tulkarem refugee camps. Many of those displaced have remained away from their homes, with the operation causing widespread destruction in the camps. In our news, two workers have been rescued alive from a hydropower tunnel in Nepal 9 days after severe flooding trapped them underground. Rescue teams managed to reach the men after working through large amounts of mud, rocks, and other debris left behind by the floods. Their rescue has brought hope to 50 families as emergency teams continue searching for other workers who may still be trapped underground. Authorities say dozens of people remain unaccounted for across the country following the devastating floods. Thousands of people have also been affected by the disaster, with rescue teams continuing to search damaged areas and provide assistance to those who have been displaced. In finances, the rand is trading at 15 rands 94 cents to the dollar, 21 rands 55 cents to the pound, and 18 rands 52 cents to the euro. Gold is trading at $4,438.66 a fine ounce. Brent crude oil is at $95.52 a barrel. In our solar times in the Johannesburg region, Fajr Salah will set in exactly at 5 a.m. Sunrise will set in at 16 minutes after 6 a.m. In the Durban region, Fajr Salah will set in at 12 minutes before 5 a.m. Sunrise will set in at 7 minutes after 6 a.m. Inshallah. I am Ishaq Rambai with your Radio Islam News. Assalamu alaikum wa rahmatullahi wa barakatuh.
0: 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In a world searching for direction, in a sea of uncertainty and chaos, where do we turn?
2: The most common dua the Prophet ever made was Ya Muqallib al-Qulub, O flipper of the hearts, O rotator of the hearts, Tabbit qalbi ala deenik, hold my heart steadfast upon your deen.
0: This Rabiul Awwal, discover the timeless guidance of Seerah on Radio Islam, Muhammad sallallahu alaihi wasallam, humanity's compass in a sea of chaos.
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5: 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Physical attendance is encouraged. 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
0: Rabiul Awwal 1448. Muhammad sallallahu alaihi wasallam, humanity's compass in a sea of chaos.

0: ربيع الأول 1448 محمد صلى الله عليه وسلم Humanity's Compass in a Sea of Chaos. Uplifting, enlightening, informative. 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
1: Ten minutes past 7 o'clock. Welcome back to Radio Islam International. This afternoon, the Imam of the Haram in Makkah al-Mukarramah, mashallah, touched on a very important topic, and the theme was with regards to risk and with regards to sustenance. Now, from the khutbah that was delivered this afternoon, I just want to touch on one or two points and one or two ahadith that the Sheikh mentioned, and it is so important for everybody, no matter who we are. Whether we are rich or poor, whether we are young or old, we all worry about our risk and we all worry about our sustenance. And what will we earn tomorrow? How will we be provided for our, how will we provide for our family members? And Allah subhanahu wa ta'ala with His infinite mercy addresses this worry, as the Imam of the Haram mentioned the verse of the Quran of Surah Al-Fatir, wherein Allah subhanahu wa ta'ala says, Ya ayyuhan nas, antumul fuqara'u ilallah, wallahu huwal ghaniyul hamid, that O mankind, you are those in need of Allah subhanahu wa ta'ala, while Allah subhanahu wa ta'ala is the free, Allah subhanahu wa ta'ala is free of need, and Allah subhanahu wa ta'ala is free of any praiseworthy. So respected listeners, we are all fuqara, we are all beggars before Allah subhanahu wa ta'ala, be it the billionaire with his business and the laborer with his daily wage. Both are equal in the eyes of Allah subhanahu wa ta'ala, and both are equally in need of Allah subhanahu wa ta'ala every moment and every second. Allah subhanahu wa ta'ala in the Quran introduces himself and says, Inna Allah huwa ar-razzaqu dhul quwwati al-mateen, that indeed it is Allah who is the provider. It is Allah the firm possessor of strength. And Allah subhanahu wa ta'ala is ar-razzaq. Allah subhanahu wa ta'ala is our sustainer. Not just a raziq, but ar-razzaq, the one who provides constantly and repeatedly in abundance, and the one who provided for you in your mother's womb when you had no hands to work, no tongue to ask, the one who provides for the bird in the sky, the fish in the sea, and the ant in the hole. If risk was in the hands of Allah, if the risk was in the hands of the creation, we would be destroyed. But risk is in the hands of the one who never withholds and he never forgets. Respected listeners, this does not mean Islam teaches us laziness. Nabi sallallahu alaihi wasallam said that if you had true tawakkul, Allah subhanahu wa ta'ala would provide for you like he provides for the birds. They leave in the morning hungry and they return in the evening full. But they take the means and they use the asbab, they fly. So we don't just sit at home and say Allah will provide for me. We don't just sit in our rooms and say that Allah is ar-razaq, Allah is the one who will provide for me. We work, we strive, we take the halal means, but along with the physical means, there are also spiritual means that Sheikh has mentioned from the Quran and Hadith, and he mentioned about 5 or 6 means, and inshallah, as we go along in this hour after the interview, we'll discuss some of the means that we can adopt, some of the spiritual means that we can adopt and bring into our lives, and inshallah, because of that, Allah subhanahu wa ta'ala is going to grant us barakat in our risk. Like for example, he mentioned about taqwa, having consciousness of Allah subhanahu wa ta'ala, and about having tawakkul and true reliance on Allah subhanahu wa ta'ala, making abundance of istighfar. These are some of the points that he mentioned. Inshallah, after this break, we go for an interview, and thereafter, inshallah, we discuss more points.

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1: Quarter past seven, welcome back to Radio Islam International. Bokab is known for its colorful homes, rich Cape Muslim history, and also strong sense of community. But residents are increasingly raising concerns and about development and rising costs in the area, saying long-standing families are being pushed out and neighborhoods' cultural identity is at risk. Around 100 residents gathered in Beitenkraak Street today to protest against an approved six-story hotel development near Owal Masjid, South Africa's oldest mosque. With more protests planned, we speak to Khalid Sayed, who's the leader of the opposition in the Western Cape Provincial Legislature, who raised the matter in the legislature yesterday. So firstly, we welcome Khalid Sayed. Assalamu alaikum wa rahmatullah.
2: Wa alaikum salam wa rahmatullahi wa barakatuh, Maulana, and to the listeners as well.
1: Jazakallahu khair for availing yourself. How are you doing, Khalid?
2: Alhamdulillah, just a bit cold here in Cape Town this evening.
1: Gee, I think the cold is also coming to Johannesburg, and just before Maghrib also, we had a cold wind also. Brother Khalid, for listeners who may not be familiar with what is happening, if you can kindly paint a picture for our listeners, what is happening there and what is the dispute over the development at 150 Beitenkraak Street?
2: Yes, alhamdulillah. I think what we need to do first is give a context to the listeners even before the 150 Beitenkraak Street development. So in 2018 already, you started having various developers, including one very prominent developer, wanting to do a massive development inside of Bokab. And that was opposed successfully by the community. Even though the city gave the developer the permission. But what has been happening before that and after that is there's been what would be known as gentrification. So many people from outside of the area, especially Europeans, have been moving in to the Bokab area, buying houses because people cannot afford any longer. Many of the local people, particularly from the Muslim community, were born and bred in Bokab, not been able to afford to continue living in the area because of the rise in the rates, water bills, all of these things. So as a result, many end up moving out, they end up selling their houses. And as a result of the gentrification of many people from outside moving in, particularly from the various European countries and even from South Africa, you then start finding a situation where the city of Cape Town raises the property rates in the area. And that then, again, makes it increasingly difficult for people from the area to stay and maybe moving out. So that's been... And then what happens also is that those who end up moving in, many of them start to raise issues which... in a sense, disrupt the heritage of the area. And yeah, particularly I'm speaking about Bokab being a cradle for Islamic civilization, so Islamic heritage. You also find, as developments are taking place, as hotels are coming into the area, as nearby bars and pubs are being built, you find that that also is eroding the Islamic ethos of it. Bokab has always been known as the cradle of Islamic civilization.
1: Yes.
2: It's the very old place, for example, of the Ashkenazi Guru. And now we come to the issue of the Owal Mosque. The Owal Mosque, which is the first mosque in South Africa, built in the late 1700s, is now under siege. There's a six-story development, a hotel, that the city of Cape Town has approved to be built very nearby the masjid. That's going to create many problems for the masjid, for the musallis, and just for the residents of the area. Islamic has been raising issues. Residents have been raising issues. Musallis have been raising issues. So that's the current issue. The public participation process led by the city of Cape Town was also not one that was followed as per the norms. So hence you find a situation where the community is protesting, and we as the African National Congress have taken it upon ourselves, having listened to the community, to take up this issue at the provincial level. Just a bit of background as well, added to that.
1: Yes.
2: If you would recall, in the year 2018, after a big fight, the city of Cape Town gave various heritage sites, including this particular mosque, Owal Mosque. It gave it, for example, heritage overflow, or it gave it heritage status, but also national government, under the late Minister Nateem Tetwa, Arts and Culture Minister, has given most of the sites in Gwarka national heritage status. So the feeling on the part of the community, and it is our view as well, is that the heritage status now of the masjid, of Owal Masjid, as well as Gwarka, is under threat. But also what this development is going to further do is going to further it's going to further contribute to the high cost of living in the area again. The water rates are going to go up, the rates are going to go up, property rates, and again, more and more people from the area, the local Muslim population, are going to be forced to move out, and gentrification is going to increase. And this is what I want to say to the listeners. I mean, many of the listeners of Radio Islam are in Johannesburg or across the country. When you come to Cape Town as a Muslim, one of the spaces that you love visiting is the Gwarka.
1: Yes.
2: Not only for the food, not only for the colorful houses, but most importantly for the Islamic heritage.

0: in the culture. So as they move out, you're going to start seeing that the practices that they've been doing, the lifestyle that they've been living, the identity that they've been showing is going to start being eroded. They will not be there. So you will not see that culture visibly, for example. Then number two, what you will start having again, with these developments comes people, and we've seen it, who are going to complain, for example, about Muslim practices. They'll complain about the Adhan. They'll complain about the Maulud, about the Adhkar. These practices that have become synonymous with the Islamic heritage of the Boer Camp and of the Cape. For that, you will find that erosion. You will find that at these particular hotels and establishments, who says that they will not serve alcohol, for example? Alcohol being served opposite the masjid.
1: Yes.
0: So this is almost certainly eroding the culture and heritage of the Boer Camp as the cradle of Islamic civilization in the Cape.
1: Khalid, you also mentioned with regards to concerns about gentrification and also rising costs. So what is happening to long-standing families living in those areas?
0: Well, most certainly what is happening is many long-standing families, especially the younger generation, are being forced to move out. They simply cannot keep up with it. With the high cost of living now because of gentrification. So that is happening. Amongst the older generation, there's an attachment. So they stay, but life is becoming increasingly difficult. We saw the issue, for example, around the flats and the water issues and water being cut off. So there's a variety of issues that are contributing to the long-standing families in Boer Kap, number one, starting to move out, and those who are there, their lives being made very, very difficult.
1: Khalid, mashallah, Old Masjid is South Africa's oldest mosque, and many tourists, be it from Gauteng or from locally or from abroad, one of the checklists and on the itinerary is to visit the Old Masjid. So what concerns have been raised about the development's proximity to the mosque?
0: Well, certainly. So the one is just from the logistic angle, not only for tourists and for residents of the area who are attending the mosque, but people working in town. The mosque is, the mosque gets lots of Muslims. So there's going to be that inconvenience for the Muslims, for example. There's also going to be, as I said, in terms of the optics, the heritage element, a massive monstrosity of a hotel in close proximity to a masjid of such historical significance. It's just an eyesore. And then also, we are not certain as to what are the activities that are going to be taking place at that particular hotel. So these are the kind of objections that have been raised. And as to whether or not the residents of the hotel, like we've seen happening, are going to complain about the Adhan. So these are the kind of concerns that have been raised. And then the lack of proper public consultation as well.
1: Khalid, Boer Kap has additional heritage protection, as you also mentioned early on. So how do the residents feel that this development was approved despite those protections?
0: Well, this is why they are so upset, and the residents are going to protest. This is not a once-off protest. They get to protest every Friday. They're going to be working with their public representatives to ensure that this matter is taken up and that the matter is resolved higher than the city of Cape Town level. That is why Heritage Western Cape is going to get involved. They have to get involved. That is why the provincial government is being lobbied. And if need be, it should go to the national level. Because it's national heritage status that's being undermined there.
1: Absolutely. Finally, Brother Khalid, before we let you go, what needs to happen now? And what are you hoping that the city of Cape Town and other authorities will do?
0: Inshallah. Firstly, we are hoping that the city of Cape Town listens to the concerns of the community and that they do not allow the development to go ahead or find an alternative space for that particular development. But we also know whose interests the city of Cape Town and the political party who leads it serves. So we're not very, very confident. But we are hoping that through the unity, the community must remain united. The community must get support, not only from ourselves as politicians, but even from Muslims across the country, and ensure that the matter, not only at the provincial level, we'll take it up at the provincial level, but at a national level, that this thing is stopped. It's only through

0: through various stakeholders working together in a united fashion that this is not going to happen. Unity is strength, inshallah, in preserving the Islamic heritage of the Boer Cup, of the Cape and of South Africa, because this plays itself out in a wider scope of Islamophobia that's gradually increasing in the country.
1: Inshallah. Brother Khalid, we leave it at that. Inshallah, soon we'll cross over to you again to get more updates for you. Jazakallah khair for coming on Radio Salam.
0: Assalamu alaikum.
1: That was Brother Khalid Sayed, who's the leader of the opposition in the Western Cape, and he was speaking to us regarding 100 residents, approximately 100 residents gathered in Beiten Haag Street today to protest against an approved six-story hotel development near the Owl Masjid, which is South Africa's oldest mosque, and giving us update regarding that. Time right now is 28 minutes past 7 o'clock. We go for a break, as well as our Isha Adhan. Inshallah, after Isha Adhan, we'll continue with our discussion with regards to means of acquiring risk and sustenance.
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5: This Isha Adhan is brought to you by Africa Muslims Agency. 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
1: 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Narrated by Muslim.
2: This Isha Adhan is brought to you by Africa Muslims Agency. 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
4: 23 minutes to 8 o'clock. Welcome back to Radio Islam International. The Kashmir Centre UK is calling on the British government to block the planned visit of RSS Chief Mohan Bhagwat, accusing the organisation he leads of promoting a majoritarian political agenda and also fueling communal tensions. The centre has also referred Bhagwat's proposed London programme to British law enforcement authorities for assessment. Dr. Muzammil Ayub Thakur, who's the Executive Director of the Kashmir Centre, joins us to explain the basis of the centre's demands and what it wants the UK government to do. So we have on the line Dr. Ayub. Firstly, assalamu alaikum wa rahmatullah.
5: Alaikum salam, thank you for hosting.
4: Jazakallah. Dr. Ayub, you are calling on the UK government to prevent Mohan Bhagwat from entering Britain. What specific evidence do you have that his presence would be contrary to the public good or pose a public order concern?
5: Since the appeal to the Home Office and the Prime Minister as well as the Foreign Minister, Mohan Bhagwat is actually in the UK and he's had those meetings, certain meetings, behind closed doors. The evidence that we possess is his own statements that have been prevalent in the Indian mainstream media as well as alternative media. The recordings, the audio, the videos, everything is present. But most importantly, it's the literature that he represents. He's part of an organization that openly declares that minorities are cockroaches and infestations. They openly have said that Muslims and other minorities should be exterminated, eradicated, and extinguished from India. This organization that was formed in the 1920s was inspired by the Nazi Party, and now they've latched onto the closest ally that they can possibly find, which is Zionism. And the problem is that when the organization itself, its structure, its inception, and its entire being is based on these principles, when you are the head, the chief, the supremo of that organization, by every evidence that is possibly available, you represent those ideologies. So irregardless of the softened stand that he's taken in New York and the language that he was using there, that is for a public audience of Western and maybe even Europeans, so that it can be more palatable for them in that environment. But in India, for that audience, how is he going to negate the 20, 30, 40, 50, 60, 70, up to 100 years worth of language, rhetoric, vindictiveness, and actions against minorities, particularly Muslims, over the last 100 years? How can he possibly justify that with a tour of 10 days between America, Canada, and the UK?
4: Dr. Muzammil Ayub, you also described the RSS's UK activities as an overseas political operation rather than simply community outreach. So what exactly do you believe the RSS is trying to achieve amongst the Indian diaspora in Britain?
5: Influence, in the same way that the Zionist lobby, we use the term Zionist very liberally, but we have to understand that they are individuals at the end of the day, and they may not present themselves as openly Zionist in favor of that project, but what they do is that they serve a particular political agenda and a particular interest. And in the same way that the Hindutva lobby in the United Kingdom and internationally, if you recognize them, that they have their own influences in various power corridors. Now, openly, they claim that the head of the World Bank is Indian. They claim that the Facebook chiefs are Indian. They claim IBM, Pepsi, Coca-Cola, all of these companies, massive, massive companies, you know, with great pride, they say all of these people are Indian. It's no coincidence that the same companies that they brag about are the same companies that are on the boycott list. It's not a coincidence whatsoever. So the evidence is there that they are trying to weasel their way into not just public life, but also into technology, into industry, into manufacturing, into public policy. And we've seen a lot of that in the way that the Zionists have done it, and they're replicating it. If anything, you can listen to Mohan Bhagwat, the chief of the RSS himself, saying that we have to replicate the Israeli model. It's his own words, not mine. I'm not making it up. So in that way, the presence of Mohan Bhagwat in the United Kingdom is only an extension of the policy that they have always had behind closed doors in India, which is to infiltrate and to assimilate their own vision and philosophies and policies into mainstream public discourse. When Rishi Sunak became the Prime Minister of the United Kingdom, one of the first things that they did was declare him as the son-in-law of India. Mm. They didn't give him the respect of being the Prime Minister of the United Kingdom of Great Britain and Northern Ireland. Mm. What they said was, he's our son-in-law. And Rishi Sunak said yes. Now, the problem with that is the fact that Rishi Sunak's father-in-law is one of the biggest donors to the RSS. So that is the influence that they have. If we can believe that the Zionist project can have APAC in America and influence nearly every congressional representative in the U.S., is it so far-fetched to believe that they can reach every other European country and even towards Africa as well?
4: Hmm. Doc, you have also referred the Plan London program to the Metropolitan Police and National Police Chiefs Council. So what specific statements, conducts or materials are you asking police to examine? And where do you believe that the line is crossed from political expression into potentially criminal speech?
5: That's an interesting question, because one of the first things that we cited in that document was the fact that Cenk Uygur and Hasan Piker were refused entry and their visa was revoked into the United Kingdom because it was believed from the Home Office that their presence would not be conducive to public good. And in the same way, Valentina Gomez was also banned from coming to the UK. Now, these are two completely contradictory points of views, but it was not for the public good. Now, for the police, we've made sure that they know that we've approached the Home Office, but more importantly, the fact that the visa was not revoked and Mohan Bhagwat is actually in the UK, there is potential for incitement. There is potential for not just for him, but the radicals to express themselves in the same way that they did in 2022 in the city of Leicester, when there were riots on the streets of Leicester, but also for the fact that there will be counter protests. Now, the presence of such a problematic person, not just for Muslims, but also for the minority, the Hindu minorities called Dalits, for the Sikh community, for the left, for the various different minorities that exist within India, it's a slap in the face of every single one of us that have been protesting against fascism and radicalization and genocidal activities for example, against what's happening against the Palestinians. And now we're allowing somebody who is as equal as Netanyahu's own Likud party chairman coming into the United Kingdom. It is not just a slap in the face of all of our sufferings, but it is also indirectly an endorsement by the government and the police that this person is welcome in this country. His ideas, his rhetoric, his language, his philosophy and ideology is welcome in this country. And the people that are supporting him, organizing those events, arranging and facilitating meetings, are complicit in all of those things. And anybody that has gone and met him, be those religious leaders, I should also point out, and I know that we may be running out of time, in New York, when they said that they were doing this religious harmony conference, and they had invited the imams and the reverends and all of these different people, it was found out by the New York Times that published it later that the imams and the reverends, they condemned their own participation, saying that they had no idea who this person was. They had no idea what the agenda was and what they represent. So in the same way, we made sure that everybody in the United Kingdom, and of course beyond that, recognize and understand who this person is. This isn't the a representation of the Gandhi of India or the philosophy of Gandhi that represents India or yoga or any of that, or Bollywood for that matter. This is a completely different model, a completely different entity, and it must be seen in the same vision and in the same light as the Likud party and Netanyahu.
4: Mm. Dr. Ayoub, you touched on tensions that were seen in Leicester in 2022. So you have also invoked the communal tensions which you referred to in Leicester in 2022. What concrete risks do you believe Bhagwat's visit could create in Britain, and what should the authorities be doing to prevent those risks?
5: One of the major risks is not in the short term, but in the long term. Now, whatever happened in 2022 didn't happen overnight. It has been progressively evolving over a number of years. Now, we also have to recognize the incidents that happened prior to 2022, which includes the revocation of Article 370 and 35A in Kashmir, in Indian-occupied Kashmir, and how the rise of Hindutva suddenly started emerging and becoming more and more popular in Indian society, and how it became normalized by Indian diaspora all over the world. And that's the problem that we're seeing. In the same way that the Zionists suddenly became emboldened post-October 7th, is the same way that we fear that Hindutva lobbyists and Hindutva ideologists will also be emboldened in the West and other parts of the world, which will allow them to align themselves with more radical right-wing people. We've already seen people that support Hindutva, people that support the RSS, people that support Narendra Modi, who's a genocidal maniac. They are aligning themselves with the likes of Tommy Robinson in the United Kingdom, a far-right activist. They're aligning themselves with Nigel Farage and the Reform Party, another far-right organization and person. They have aligned themselves with every far-right entity and person that you could possibly imagine, and yet we're still debating whether this is as serious as it should be. When I mean we, I'm talking about the British government, the police, and even the public, the intellectual institutions, be they think tanks or media houses. They still have it's not a matter of refusing to recognize. It seems that they are taking a back seat, and nobody actually wants to address the issue until that fire is burning on their own doorstep. And that's a problem that we're facing right now, because we've seen what happened post October 7th. Not only does it affect public policy, but it also affects people's personal lives in terms of mental health, as well as the relationships that they've had. It affects people's businesses because of having to boycott or having to stop engaging with a certain product. So in the same way, if we don't stop this radicalization coming to the streets of London, we will see not just another Leicester riots of 2022, we could see something potentially even worse, where it could end up being the far right versus the far left, because at the end of the day, you know, birds of a feather flock together. So the entire left and the Muslim spectrum that actually comes out for Palestine are now going to have a new public enemy, as opposed to having a private one. In some ways it's a benefit, in some ways it's not. At least with the Zionists, you know this is an open enemy, and they're right in front of you, and they don't care anymore. With Hindutva, they've been so covert for so long. They've branded themselves in such a way for so long that people find it very difficult to believe that such an entity even exists. But that's the risk that we're seeing now, that the streets will one day erupt because of the covert nature of what Hindutva is, but the fact that it is spiraling and allying with those people around them that are as worse, if not worse, than their own philosophy and ideology.
4: Finally, Doc, if the UK government allows Bhagwat into the country and his London events go ahead, Allah forbid, what will the Kashmir Centre do next, and what outcome are you ultimately seeking?
5: Well, he's already in the UK, and one of the benefits of actually starting this campaign before he was even here is the fact that they have been terrified of announcing the locations of the meetings and the conferences and the press conferences and all those things, that nobody knows and nobody has actually seen him. It's been only a select few people that have managed to get a meeting with him or have interacted with him. That's the good thing about activating the community around you, that we can try and limit the impact that the evil monsters have among the community. So since we've approached the Home Office and the Foreign Office and the Prime Minister and the Mayor of London and the police chiefs, it seems that those people that are organizing his events here, not necessarily the RSS in India, but his representative organizations here in the UK, which are the HSS and another new organization called Integral, it seems that they're a little bit on the back foot. They're a little bit terrified that these people have organized so quickly that we need to take away from the screens and on the mobiles and on the channels of the announcements that we're making of where Mohan Bhagwat is going to be and what his activities are going to be. They've started to take those off the internet. They're no longer allowing public to find out what's happening, what the schedule is, what the itinerary is. We've tried very hard. Now, even people that are aligned with Hindutva philosophy that actually want to go and meet him, they've started to complain that you can't give us last-minute information of when we want to meet our leader. And they've started to complain as well. And that's a little bit of success that we can have in terms of trying to cause obstacles and speed bumps in his activities. But more importantly, what it means is it gives us an opportunity to show the wider community, particularly Muslims here, that even the smallest amount of action actually causes a consequence. Now, we may not have been able to get his visa revoked and his presence in the UK banned, but that was a long shot anyway. But what we did manage to do is actually restrict his movements and his activities and the publicity that he was garnering. That's what we managed to do. So at least in this way, we were able to show the wider community that a little bit, a small amount of effort can go a long way.
4: Yes, definitely. And mashallah for your great work. May Allah subhanahu wa ta'ala accept it and grant strength and success as well. Dr. Muzammil Ayub Thakur, we leave it at that. Jazakallahu khair for the update.
5: Wa alaikum
4: salam wa rahmatullah. That was Dr. Muzammil Ayub Thakur, who is the executive director of the Kashmir Center. He was telling us and explaining to us with regards to the basis for the center's demands and what it wants the UK government to do, and that is to block the planned visit of RSS Chief Mohan Bhagwat in London. Time right now is 8:09.
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0: 7 minutes to 8 o'clock. Welcome back to Radio Islam International. We have a few more minutes left, and inshallah we'll just wrap up what the Imam of the Haram in Makkatul Mukarrama today spoke about, and that was with regards to risk and sustenance. He mentioned how spiritually we can unlock the sustenance, and he mentioned a few points. Amongst them, the first point that the Imam of the Haram mentioned, the first key was taqwa, the consciousness of Allah subhanahu wa ta'ala. And he cited a verse of the Quran from Surah Talaq, wherein Allah subhanahu wa ta'ala says that وَمَنْ يَتَّقِ اللَّهَ يَجْعَلْ لَهُ مَخْرَجًا وَيَرْزُقْهُ مِنْ حَيْثُ لَا يَحْتَسِبْ. The first key of unlocking risk and sustenance from Allah subhanahu wa ta'ala is adopting the quality of taqwa. The meaning of the verse is that, and whoever has taqwa of Allah subhanahu wa ta'ala, he will make for him a way out and provide for him from where he does not expect. So when you guard your duties to Allah subhanahu wa ta'ala, when you stay away from haram in your earnings, Allah subhanahu wa ta'ala himself undertakes your sustenance. So taqwa brings barakah that a high salary cannot never bring. And that was the point that the Imam was making, to develop and to bring in taqwa and fear of Allah subhanahu wa ta'ala, Allah consciousness. What is taqwa? Taqwa is that you make a barrier between yourself and the displeasure of Allah subhanahu wa ta'ala. In your business, you ask, is this halal? In your income, you ask, will Allah be pleased with me? You leave that which is doubtful deal, you leave that has interest in it, and you leave the lies for the pleasure of Allah subhanahu wa ta'ala. And when you do that, respect the listeners, Allah subhanahu wa ta'ala becomes your wakil. He opens doors you never knocked on, as Allah subhanahu wa ta'ala says, وَمَنْ يَتَّقِ اللَّهَ يَجْعَلْ لَهُ مِنْ أَمْرِهِ يُسْرًا. And whoever has taqwa of Allah subhanahu wa ta'ala, then he will make his matters easy for him. Nabi Kareem sallallahu alayhi wa sallam also mentioned in hadith that you will never leave something for the sake of Allah, except that Allah subhanahu wa ta'ala will replace it with something better than it. So when you guard your duties to Allah subhanahu wa ta'ala, when you stay away from haram in your earnings, Allah subhanahu wa ta'ala himself undertakes your sustenance. And taqwa brings barakah in high salary can never bring, and a little risk with taqwa is far greater than millions without barakah. The second key and second point the Imam of the Haram mentioned was regarding iman and tawakkul, true reliance on Allah subhanahu wa ta'ala. He also cited a verse from Surah Al-A'raf, wherein Allah subhanahu wa ta'ala says, وَلَوْ أَنَّ أَهْلَ الْقُرَى آمَنُوا وَاتَّقَوْا لَفَتَحْنَا عَلَيْهِ بَرَكَاتٍ مِّنَ السَّمَاءِ وَالْأَرْضِ. And if the people of the towns had believed and had taqwa, we would have opened upon them blessings from the heavens and the earth. So your respected listeners, Allah subhanahu wa ta'ala says barakat, blessings, not just risk. Well, when iman comes, then definitely risk becomes barakah. And then وَمَنْ يَتَوَكَّلْ عَلَى اللَّهِ فَهُوَ حَسْبُهُ, that whoever has reliance and tawakkul in Allah subhanahu wa ta'ala, then Allah subhanahu wa ta'ala will be sufficient for him. So tawakkul is not leaving effort. Our deen teaches us to tie our camel, but after tying it, our heart is not on the rope, our heart is on Allah subhanahu wa ta'ala. And Nabi Kareem sallallahu alayhi wa sallam beautifully explained this, the hadith that the Imam recited, لَوْ أَنَّكُمْ تَتَوَكَّلُونَ عَلَى اللَّهِ حَقَّ تَوَكُّلِهِ لَرَزَقَكُمْ كَمَا يَرْزُقُ الطَّيْرِ تَغْضُ خِمَاصَهْ وَتَرُوحُ بِطَانَ. That if you were to rely upon Allah subhanahu wa ta'ala with true reliance, he would provide for you as he provides for the birds. They leave in the morning hungry and they return in the evening full. So they fly, they search, but their trust is not in their wings, but rather, respected listeners, their trust and their tawakkul is in Ar-Razzaq. Similarly, we must work, but our trust must be on our Ar-Razzaq, that is Allah subhanahu wa ta'ala. And whoever's heart is attached to Ar-Razzaq, whoever's heart is attached to Allah subhanahu wa ta'ala, not just to his boss, not his shops, or his salary, Allah subhanahu wa ta'ala says, فَهُوَ حَزْبُهُ, Allah subhanahu wa ta'ala himself will be enough for him. And to mention the last point that the Imam mentioned was the third key to unlock our risk from Allah subhanahu wa ta'ala is the abundance of istighfar, seeking forgiveness from Allah subhanahu wa ta'ala. The Imam in the khutbah from the Haram in Makkatul Mukarrama reminded us that sins, they constrict risk, and istighfar opens it. Sometimes our risk is blocked, not because of the economy, but because because of our own sins, because of our own guna. And this was the call of Hazrat Nuh alayhi salatu wasalam to his people as well, when they complain of drought and they complain of poverty and they complain of no children. فَقُلْتُ اسْتَغْفِرُوا رَبَّكُمْ إِنَّهُ كَانَ غَفَّارًا يُرْسِلِ السَّمَاءَ عَلَيْكُمْ مِدْرَارًا وَيُمْدِدُكُمْ بِأَمْوَالٍ وَبَنِينَ وَيَجْعَلْ لَكُمْ جَنَّاتٍ وَيَجْعَلْ لَكُمْ أَنْهَارًا. That seek forgiveness of your Rabb. Indeed, He is ever perpetual forgiver. He will send rain from the sky upon you in showers and give you increase in wealth and increase in children and bestow upon you gardens and bestow upon you rivers. So Allahu Akbar, Subhanallah. One amal, the amal of istighfar, and Allah subhanahu wa ta'ala promises four rewards. Allah subhanahu wa ta'ala promises rain. Allah subhanahu wa ta'ala promises wealth. Allah subhanahu wa ta'ala promises children and gardens. Nabi Kareem sallallahu alayhi wa sallam, whose past and future sins were forgiven, then to him he would say, Ya yuhannas, tubu ilallahi wa staghfiru fa in ya tubu fil yawmi mi'at marra. 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So respected listeners, we need to make abundance of istighfar. We need to make istighfar a habit while driving, while cooking, while waiting. Let us say astaghfirullah, astaghfirullah, astaghfirullah. In a hadith, Nabi sallallahu alaihi wasallam also says, man lazim al istighfar ja'ala Allahu lahu min kulli dhikin makhraja wa min kulli hammin faraja وَرَزَقَهُ مِنْ حَيْثُ لَا يَحْتَسِبْ. That whoever holds firmly to istighfar, then Allah will make for him a way out of every difficulty, and Allah will relieve for him from every worry, and will provide for him from where he does not expect. So respected listeners, let us make istighfar in abundance. If you want rizq that is halal, if you want rizq that is pure and full of barakah, let us adopt these qualities and these key points that the Sheikh, the Imam of the Haram, mentioned this afternoon, namely taqwa, bringing taqwa, the quality of Allah consciousness, bringing the quality of tawakkul, and also abundant of istighfar. May Allah subhanahu wa ta'ala, who's our razaq, grant us halal risk, abundant risk, and risk that draws us closer to Him. Ameen ya rabbal alameen. Time right now is exactly 8 p.m. We leave it at that. Jazakallahu khairan for tuning into Radio Islam, listening to Radio Islam. From myself, Suhaib Lasania, and my engineer, Brother Ziyad. Till next time, fi amanillah, assalamu alaikum wa rahmatullah.
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2: Assalamu alaikum wa rahmatullahi wa barakatuh. The time is 1 minute after 8 p.m. Breaking headlines at this hour. Ditsubotla municipality making progress despite challenges, according to Pelinkosi Tlabisa. It's Laylatul Sabt, the 23rd of Rabi'ul Awal, 1448, corresponding to September the 4th, 2026. Kokta Minister Vilinkosi Tlabisa says there is still hope for the troubled Ditsobotlami local municipality in the northwest, despite the many challenges facing the municipality. Tlabisa visited Ditsobotlami today as part of efforts to assess the situation and help improve the municipality's leadership and service delivery. The minister says some progress is being made, particularly in strengthening leadership, but more work is needed to address the problems affecting local communities. Tlabisa has also urged residents to pay close attention to the people they choose to represent them in the upcoming local government elections.
3: There is an encouraging progress in Ditsobotlam in terms of, firstly, stability. There is one center, one mayor, one speaker, one CFO, one MM. And secondly, in terms of systems, that municipality was a chaos with no system in place. And they confirmed yesterday that yes, in terms of systems, we can see now this is an organization, this is a government sphere. It is clear who does what.
2: In other local news, the Gauteng Education Department says 17 students at Erasmus Monareng Secondary School in Fort Lawrence were allegedly assaulted by members of a private security company during a school search operation. The students say they were taken to the staff room where they were allegedly slapped, beaten with shoes, and forced to remove some of their clothes after arriving late at school. The department has intensified members of the has identified rather members of the private security team who were allegedly involved in the incident. Gauteng Education MEC Lebogang Mayile says criminal charges will be opened against anyone found to have broken the law. Mayile has strongly condemned the alleged assault and says corporal punishment is illegal in South Africa. He says disciplinary problems at schools cannot be used to justify violence against students.
4: We are investigating, that's one. But two, we will continue to train our educators on how best to manage their classes and to also deal with discipline in our schools.
2: On the African continent, the United Nations says foreign networks are helping to fuel the devastating war in Sudan, which has been ongoing since 2023 between the Sudanese army and the paramilitary rapid support forces. The United Nations investigation says there are reasonable grounds to believe that networks linked to companies in countries, including the United Arab Emirates, Colombia, and Chad, have provided the RSF with weapons, military training, and logistical support and foreign fighters. The report says some Colombian military contractors were involved in advanced weapons and drone systems, while individuals and companies linked to the UAE allegedly played an important role in recruiting, financing, transporting, and deploying foreign military personnel supporting the RSF. The UAE has repeatedly denied providing any military support to the RSF. In our Oman news, Israel has released 5 Lebanese detainees and handed them over to Lebanon through the International Committee of the Red Cross following negotiations mediated by the United States. The release is part of wider talks between Israel and Lebanon aimed at reducing tensions and resolving outstanding issues between the two sides. The first detainee was released on Thursday, while the remaining 4 were handed over today. Lebanese President Joseph Aoun thanked the United States and the Red Cross for helping secure the release, saying the move could support further negotiations. Lastly, in our news, a court in the Philippines has issued an arrest warrant for Vice President Sara Duterte over allegations that she threatened to have President Ferdinand Marcos Jr., his wife, and his cousin killed. The warrant was issued today by a court in the Quezon City near the capital, Manila, after judges rejected a request from Duterte's lawyers to delay the arrest. She faces 3 charges of grave threat, with bail set about $1,900 for each charge. The case relates to comments Duterte made in November 2024 when she said she had arranged for a hitman to kill Marcos, his wife, and his cousin, Martin and Ramualdez, if she herself was killed. Coming now to our finances, the rand is trading at 15 rands 93 cents to the dollar, 21 rands 55 cents to the pound, and 18 rands 41 cents to the euro. Gold is trading at $4,438.20 a fine ounce. Brent crude oil is at $95.52 a barrel. In our solar times, in the Johannesburg region, Fajr Solar will set in exactly at 5 a.m. Sunrise will be at 17 minutes after 6 a.m. In the Durban region, Fajr Solar will set in at 12 minutes before 5 a.m. Sunrise will set in at 7 minutes after 6 a.m. Inshallah. I am Isfak Rampai with your Radio Islam News. Assalamu alaikum warahmatullahi wabarakatuh.
1: Radio Islam News. The world is our community. In a world searching for direction, in a sea of uncertainty and chaos, where do we turn?
5: Part of being a firm and strong believer is to acknowledge that whatever contemporary masala, anything new that's come up, even in today's time, Allah and His Messenger have given us the answer. There's a verse in the Quran in Surah Al-Ma'idah revealed to the Messenger sallallahu alayhi wa sallam in the farewell Hajj. Allah says, Al-Yawma akmaltu lakum dina. Today, I have completed your deen for you. So the religion is complete. This means any contemporary mas'ala that comes up, you find that there will always be a solution and an answer in the Quran as well as the Sunnah of Rasulullah sallallahu alayhi wa sallam.
1: This Rabiul Awwal, discover the timeless guidance of Sirah on Radio Islam, Muhammad sallallahu alayhi wa sallam, humanity's compass in a sea of chaos.
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1: AM. All right, welcome. Assalamu alaikum wa rahmatullahi wa barakatuh. You're tuned to Radio Islam International. Beautifulism, to start with the program indeed, to talk about Almighty Allah subhanahu wa ta'ala, the greatness of Allah tabaraka wa ta'ala. You know, we find Allah tabaraka wa ta'ala control the affairs of everything. Allah commands, Allah prohibits, Allah creates, Allah gives rozi, Allah gives provisions. Huwalladhi yuhyi wa yumeet, Allah gives death, Allah gives lives as well. Qulillahumma malik al-mulk, tu'ti al-mulka man tasha, wa tanzi'u al-mulka mimman tasha, وتعز من تشاء وتذل من تشاء بيدك الخير إنك على كل شيء قدير. Allah Pak gives izzah to people whomsoever He wants to. Allah raises, Allah lowers people's status. يولج الليل في النهار ويولج النهار في الليل. Allah alternates night and day. Allah gives good days to men by turns as well. Allah Pak causes nations to rise and fall, subhanallah. And also, dear listeners, Allah tabarak wa ta'ala has knowledge and ilm. Allah is alim and khabir, and Allah has knowledge of everything and knows the number of everything as well. وَالسَّمِيعُ الْبَصِيرُ Allah hears everything. Allah does not mistake one for another. And subhanAllah, Allah is there to listen. Unseen, invisible to Allah, secrets are known to Him. Whatever He is in the heavens and the earth begs of Almighty Allah subhanahu wa ta'ala. وَنَحْنُ أَقْرَبُ إِلَيْهِ مِنْ حَبْلِ الْوَرِيدِ Allah subhanahu wa ta'ala says, we know what is in your heart. We are closer to insan than His jugular vein as well. Allah is the only one who forgives sins. Allah is as what is. Let's talk to Allah, turn to Almighty Allah subhanahu wa ta'ala. We were just having a discussion this afternoon at the drug center, and we were talking about, you know, turning to Allah subhanahu wa ta'ala. No matter what gunas and sins we have made, Allah is calling us that whatever your gunas and sins are, come to me. Allah is the one who forgives sins. Allah is as what is. We all want happiness. We all want contentment. Let's turn to Allah. Talk to Almighty Allah. Allah Pak relieves the stresses. Allah helps the defeated person back on his feet. Allah gives rosy to whomsoever he wants to. Allah guides the one who is astray and confused as well, subhanallah. Yes, dear listeners, this beautiful hadith comes to mind where Allah tabaraka wa ta'ala said in the hadith Qudsi that if every one of them, awwalakum wa akhirakum wa insakum wa jinnakum, if the last of them and the first of them, mankind and jinnat alike, Allah subhanahu wa ta'ala says, if they all have to stand on one plane, qallukamu fi sa'ilin wahidin, if they were to stand in one place and ask of Almighty Allah subhanahu wa ta'ala, mankind, jinnat, living, the dead, animate, inanimate, if they were all to stand in one place and ask of Almighty Allah subhanahu wa ta'ala, and Allah would to give everything that whatever they asked for, this would not decrease what is by Almighty Allah subhanahu wa ta'ala, even by an atom's weight as well. Allah is the first before whom there is nothing. Allah is the last after whom there is nothing. Subhanallah. Allah is most compassionate Allah, most generous Almighty Allah subhanahu wa ta'ala. Let us turn to Almighty Allah subhanahu wa ta'ala. Dear listeners, whatever we want inshallah, let us turn to Allah subhanahu wa ta'ala. A beautiful WhatsApp coming through. It says, start talking to Almighty Allah subhanahu wa ta'ala. Life will become beautiful. Subhanallah. Let's talk to Almighty Allah subhanahu wa ta'ala. Get up for the Hajj namaz as well. Pour our hearts out to Allah jalla Chanu. Talk to Almighty Allah. Tell Allah Pak about what is. Tell Allah Pak what is on our chest. Ask Almighty Allah subhanahu wa ta'ala. Allah subhanahu wa ta'ala will give us, inshallah, Aziz, whatever we want to and whatever the heart desires as well. You know, we were just talking, like I mentioned this afternoon, we were mentioning regarding bringing tasbihat into our lives, the dhikr of Almighty Allah subhanahu wa ta'ala. We have to understand, Allah says, Fadhkuruni adhkurukum. You remember me, Allah says. Adhkurukum, I will remember you in turn. Allahu Akbar. Washkuruni وَلَا تَكْفُرُونَ Be grateful to me, Allah says, وَلَا تَكْفُرُونَ And do not deny me, subhanAllah. So let's turn to Allah subhanahu wa ta'ala. Just one or two ahadith that come to mind. A beautiful hadith in Ibn Majah Sharif, where Nabiya Kareem sallallahu alayhi wa sallam says that whoever says subhanAllah wa bihamdi, subhanAllah wa bihamdi, make a habit into our lives to read this every day, which is subhanAllah wa bihamdihi, 100 times his gunas or her gunas and sins will be forgiven, even if it is like the foams of the oceans of the sea. Subhanallah. What is it? Subhanallah wa bihamdihi 100 times. Allah Pak will forgive all of our gunas and sins. Subhanallah wa bihamdihi. Another hadith, one tree, one palm tree is planted for the person in general firdaus. One more hadith, inshallah, regarding the adhkar that we got to read every day, inshallah. La ilaha illallah wahd, la ilaha illallah walhamdulillah. This is the Jabir ibn Abdullah, radiallahu ta'ala, who said in a hadith that our beloved sallallahu alayhi wa sallam said something to the effect that afdalu dhikri la ilaha illallah. The best remembrance is la ilaha illallah walhamdulillah, and the best dua is alhamdulillah. So the best is, the best remembrance of Allah is la ilaha illallah, and the best dua is alhamdulillah. May Allah subhanahu wa ta'ala inspire me and all of us, inshallah, to bring adhkar, to bring the commandments of Allah in the sunan of our beloved sallallahu alayhi wa sallam into our lives, inshallah. Ameen ya rabbal alameen. It's 18 minutes past 8 o'clock.

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1: 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Assalamu alaikum wa rahmatullahi wa barakatuh. We now welcome Brother Riyad Jaffer on the segment of the car program, and he is a car journalist based in Pretoria. Riyad, we welcome you on the program. Assalamu alaikum wa rahmatullahi wa barakatuh.
2: Wa alaikum assalam wa rahmatullahi wa barakatuh to you, Maulana, and to the listeners.
1: JazakAllah for your time. To the listeners, any questions you have for Brother Riyad Jaffer, do give us a call on the number 011-854-1548 and the WhatsApp number for the program 072-786-1548. 072-786-1548. Riyad, let's start off by talking about the cars launched this week, plus the latest motoring news.
2: So we'll start off first with the Tata Osprey, which was launched, I think, two nights ago. This car, it's a SUV, as we know, compact SUV. Retails from 249,900 for the manual all the way to 329,900. Obviously, you know, very well priced. They're trying to compete with the Chinese vehicles, obviously, the main rivals. But yeah, quite good-looking car, decent spec, decent size. And yeah, hopefully, you know, from their point of view, they.
1: Riyad?

0: updated their latest Range Rover. The pricing is from 3.4 million all the way to 6 million for the luxury SUV in that category, against the likes of BMW, Mercedes, etc. Speaking of BMW, they officially finally launched the iX3, or the much anticipated iX3 in South Africa. That price retails from 1.69 million. Obviously, it's the fully electric vehicle. We know the it's got the new Niva Closer, as they call it, you know, design on it, and yeah, very, very nice vehicle. Audi then launched the Q5 as well as the SQ5. Pricing for the Q5 is retailing from 1.275 million all the way to 1.4 million. That's for the Q5. The S5 from 1.5 million all the way to, you know, 1.635 million. Geely launched the Ridara Bucky. It was launched at the Festival of Motoring last week. Pricing on that Bucky, 611,900. Really nice Bucky. It's a car like Bucky, you know, inside, very comfortable, got all the features, quite decent space, etc., decent spec as well. And yeah, you know, the top of the range one retails for about 781,900 with all the, you know, bells and whistles, etc. The VW T-Roc also was launched last week at the Festival of Motoring. That particular vehicle is a mid-sized SUV, retailing from just under 600,000, 599,900, all the way to 709,900. It only comes in the 1.4 TFSI at the moment, but hopefully there will be a diesel or something, hopefully in the future. And in the August sales for this one has been incredible, with, you know, your normal VW, Toyota, and Suzuki taking the top three spot. But for the first time ever, Milana, finally, Chinese vehicle has hit the top spot in the form of Chery.
1: Yeah,
0: you know, with
1: yeah.
0: all the various brands, and it's the first time ever that is Chinese vehicle has it a P4 position in the SA passenger car market. So we can see now the Chinese vehicles are obviously coming good and strong, winning accolades.
1: Yeah.
0: Apparently, they're lasting longer, they're not giving so much problems like before. So I think that the time has come now whereby, you know, the Chinese vehicles are definitely now taking the market by storm. Literally tonight. But if we carry on, and then Boxburg had the speaking of Chinese vehicles, so Boxburg took on the Boxburg branch, they took honors for the Moda and Jayco 2026 dealer awards, and various other categories. You know, there were some awards for the Moda and Jayco sort of vehicles. Mitsubishi Motors then revealed the all new Pajero at the world premiere in Tokyo. That vehicle probably going to head our shows maybe next year. The Aiko then, you know, they introduced the OEM back vehicle customization offerings. So, Volana, you can buy the Aiko now with, you can customize it to put a ladder on it, to put basically whatever you want, you know, even branding and all that. And this can also be part of your pricing package on the car. They can add it on, so it doesn't have to be separate. You know, do it outsourcing, can be in-house, done in-house rather. Obviously, the V23 and V27, which is the latest version of the Aiko. The VW then celebrated their 75th anniversary in South Africa with news of a third model, which will be built now in South Africa at the factory.
1: Mm.
0: And yeah, so that all bodes well for the future of, you know, manufacturing part for VW in South Africa. We heard there were rumors recently that they're going to pack up and go. But no such thing. A third model now called the Tango will be.
2: But we also heard earlier today, Riyadh, that Volkswagen board has approved the plans to cut about another 50,000 jobs, and this brings the total number of roles the carmaker plans to shed by 2030 is to 100,000. And I think, like you mentioned earlier, that VW has been hit by a drop, Riyadh, in their profits due to falling sales, fierce competition, especially from the Chinese brands.
0: Well, that's one of the reasons. The other reason, obviously, is the artificial intelligence, whereby the robots are now taking over human intervention, and, you know, a lot of the things now, you know, can be done with the actual machinery of the robots. So you need less hands, and obviously that now is, you know, creating less employment for people, which is which is quite scary, because our unemployment rate in South Africa, as we know, the last time from my states that I've seen, is like around about 30%, which is terrible, you know. And that's only from the states that we know of, people that don't have a job, and there's probably other people that looking for jobs but, you know, not listed or haven't completed a survey or whatever the case may be. So yeah, it's very scary times as far as the

0: automotive industry is, but I think various sectors and manufacturers, are being affected, obviously, with this, AI and all of that coming through,
1: Yeah, true. Riyad, talking about Chinese cars, there's many Chinese SUVs out there, but one that stands out the most is the Chang'an Uni S. Why is the Chang'an Uni S said to be the cat amongst the pigeon?
0: So every Chinese vehicle, as you correctly say, they're competing against each other. The one is out, trying to outdo the other one. Most of them, they have the same drive streams. They all come from, the chassis frames are all the same, same distributors, same platforms, etc. But what's the biggest difference, obviously, the designs and the features. I think that's where they're trying to, take customers away or trying to compete in that segment. This particular vehicle has the best engine power from the 1.5 liter turbo engine. It makes 138 kilowatts at 300 newton meters of torque. It's got a 7-speed dual clutch transmission gearbox, and obviously it's one of the lighter, it's much lighter than they used to be compared to the other 1.5 liter turbo, but although it's still on the heavier side at about 8 point something. The good news is, at the Festival of Motoring, there will be a hybrid version coming as well. So that will obviously reduce the fuel consumption significantly, and probably that one will be the one to purchase. It will be launched in the end of this year, toward the fourth quarter of this year. Progressive design. They call it, Chang'an says, drive to evolve. So the concept is to have the best design, the best advanced technology. As I mentioned about the engineering quality of Chinese vehicles, these are trying to up the ante, making sure that they got the best in all down in terms of design, quality, resale, etc. This vehicle comes standard also, like quite a lot of vehicles in terms of the Chinese vehicles, 19-inch alloy wheels, LED headlamps, as well as daytime running lights, high beam functionality, panoramic sunroof, rain sensor wipers, electric tailgate, folding mirrors, heated and cooling seats, and of course then it's with the ADAS system. They call it the ADAS system, which is basically your adaptive cruise control, your emergency braking, your lane keep assist, your blind spot detection. So you can see, all these things come standard with these vehicles, rear air vents also. The biggest problem with this particular vehicle is that the drivetrain is still not good. Throttle is still very sensitive, like all the Chinese vehicles, but overall, there has been improvement in terms of the power and in terms of the fuel consumption. So I think they are heading in the right direction.
1: Okay, lovely. What about price and warranty?
0: The units comes in the CS derivative, the CL derivative, and the CE derivative. So the CS derivative retails for $389,900, all in automatic gears only. The CL retails for $429,900, and then the top of the range CE retails for $469,000. They come in five colors, black, and in three different gray colors, surprisingly. They call it putty gray, shadow gray, and I think it's planet gray or something. And then obviously it comes in the white color. So yeah, not a lot of colors in this vehicle, but I must say all the colors in this particular SUV looks very nice. Either mid-size SUV, so the price is cheap for what you're getting, value for money. Comes with a 5-year 150 kilometer or 150,000 kilometer warranty, rather, a 5-year 90,000 kilometer service plan, full 24-hour roadside assistance as well. So yeah, overall, Molana, good package and good value for money.
1: Okay, lovely. Jazakallah for that. A question coming through. It says, Assalamu alaikum. Is it better to buy a double cab which is 2 to 3 years old, or buy one of the new Chinese double cabs?
0: Well, now, as we can see, that the new Chinese double cabs are coming with, they're all car-like vehicles, let me put it to you that way, coming with a lot of features, a lot of extras, good value for money in terms of what you're getting. I think obviously to buy new is always better, to buy something 3-4 years old, not too bad, because it's still probably under warranty.
1: Yeah.
0: Mileage dependent, obviously. If the mileage is low, maybe look at it. But I think if the mileage is more on the higher side, and it's better to buy a new car, because new is new at the end of the day. But on the other hand, also, you buy a used car, less depreciation, less you lose. So, it's not a hard and fast rule, I would say. If you buy a later model, obviously you can use it longer, and obviously it comes with more. These days they come with more features and stuff. So, if you intend to keep it for longer term, I'd say go new. But if you're going to change the cars, maybe after 3 or 4 years, the second one would be better. Use one, because you, like I said, you less depreciation, and you know, you're not going to keep it long, so it doesn't help to waste that extra money.
1: Right, final questions. Are car brands still a thing, or are South Africans choosing value over loyalty?
0: Timolana, very, very good question. And we can see now these days it's all about value for money. You know, the all the vehicles, like, for example, let's say your Toyota, VW, Audi, they've also got their own set of problems. But one thing I think a lot of people, Molana, don't know is that whether it's Toyota or whether you're buying a Chinese vehicle, you know, some of the parts that Toyota have are from the Chinese vehicles, for example, you know, certain models. So they're all using each other. Other engines, like Merck is part of Geely, for example. So you think you're buying a Geely, you're buying a Mercedes. Likewise, you're buying a Merck, you're actually buying a Geely. So I think these days, it's all about value for money, because the products have improved quite a bit. And obviously, you know, no one wants to pay R1 million, for example, for Mercedes, when you can get, you know, the same, not the same quality, rather, but I'll say this, you get a lot more for your car for less than half the price, or for at least half the price, and you're saving that extra few hundred thousand. I think today we can see with the Chinese sales now, as we said, the Chery is in the top four. So we can see with the sales increasing these days, it's definitely people are more out there for value for money than for, you know, rather trying to be loyal. I think it's all about the best deal today.
1: Okay, lovely. Riyad, jazakallah so much for the information. You have a lovely weekend, and inshallah, we talk next week.
0: Same to you and same to the listeners, and inshallah we keep safe in this weather, and we all inshallah we talk next week.
1: I mean, inshallah. Jazakallah. Assalamu alaikum wa rahmatullahi wa barakatuh.
0: Assalamu rahmatullahi wa barakatuh.
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3: 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Physical attendance is encouraged. 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
4: Rabi al-Awwal 1448. 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
1: All right, so welcome. Assalamu alaikum wa rahmatullahi wa barakatuh. Yes, dear listeners, we know we all want happiness. We want true happiness. We want inner contentment. We want inner satisfaction as well. Where is the source of true happiness and inner satisfaction? Regarding this, we find this, the riwayat of Abdullah bin Mas'ud rahmatullahi alayhi, who was a pious servant of Almighty Allah subhanahu wa ta'ala, in fact, a great contemporary of the muhaddithim, Hazrat Sufyan bin Uyayna rahmatullahi alayhi, and Fudayl bin Iyad rahmatullahi alayhi. And initially, we know that he was inclined towards the luxuries of the world. He was not committed to deen. And later on, however, Allah subhanahu wa ta'ala blessed him with the divine grace and the tawfiq to repent to Almighty Allah in the reform and better his life. So, I came across the story of his repentance that one day, once Abdullah bin Mas'ud rahmatullahi alayhi was engrossed in futility, he was drinking wine and listening to music. And while engaging in these sins, he missed his dhuhr namaz, the asr, and even the maghrib salah. When each salah time set in, one of the slave girls came to him and reminded him to perform his namaz. However, due to his indulgence and engrossment in drinking and entertainment, he didn't pay any attention to her reminder. So now when the time for Isha came, had also elapsed and the night was over, his slave girl took a burning ember from the fire and placed it upon his foot, on his foot. And when this burning, ember touched his foot, he shouted out in pain and asked her that, "What are you doing?" The slave girl replied, she says, "When you are not able to tolerate a small burning ember of fire from this world, how will you tolerate the fires of Jahannam?" When he heard this advice from the girl, the slave girl, he immediately, he was moved to tears. And this was, in fact, the turning point in his life. He turned to Almighty Allah subhanahu wa ta'ala in tawbah, in repentance. He performed the namazes which he missed. He then reformed his life and gave up the life of sins. And he sacrificed his wealth in the path of Almighty Allah. And he began now to lead a life of simplicity and sufficing on little wealth of this world. And after reforming his life, on an occasion, Sufyan bin Uyayna rahmatullah and as a Fudayl bin Iyad rahmatullahi alayhi, they visited him and they found him to be leading a very, very simple life, a complete simplicity, which confirmed the sunnah from Nabi Kareem sallallahu alayhi wa sallam. So Sufyan bin Uyayna rahmatullahi alayhi asked him, it is mentioned in the hadith that when one sacrifices something for the sake of Allah, then Allah Paak grants him something far better in return. You sacrifice one thing for the sake of Allah, Allah Paak will change this, Allah will grant a person something far better in return. So what is Allah granted you in exchange of all that you have sacrificed? So Abdullah bin Mas'ud rahmatullahi alayhi replies, says, Allah has granted me true happiness and Allah has given me and granted me the contentment of the heart. Now, dear listeners, every one of us is searching for true happiness, inner contentment of the heart. Some people are looking for this in material possessions, massive homes, beautiful sporty cars. Some searching for this in holiday resorts, tourist attractions, amusement centers. Others searching for this in sports and recreation, entertainment as well. But Wallahi al-Azim, Allah has placed true happiness and the contentment of the heart in the love of Allah, in the remembrance of Almighty Allah subhanahu wa ta'ala. So the love of Almighty Allah subhanahu wa ta'ala is the source of true happiness and it is a contentment of the heart. In the Quran Kareem, the very famous ayat of the Quran Kareem, Surah Al-Ra'd, Allah bi dhikrillahi tathma'innul qulub, and Allah subhanahu wa ta'ala has mentioned also in the Quran Kareem, it's only through the remembrance of Almighty Allah that hearts will find true happiness and satisfaction. So when a person ponders about the human being, one realizes that Allah subhanahu wa ta'ala has created him with two dimensions. The one is a physical body which comprises of the external form, and the second is the spiritual body which comprises of the ruh. As for the physical body of insan, Allah has created from soil. So the physical body requires physical things from the world. You got to eat, you got to drink, you got to clothe yourself, you got to stay in a house, you need a car for sustenance, nourishment, you need all these things, fulfillment and whatever it is. But as for the spiritual body of insan, which is the ruh, then since Allah did not create it from the earth, but rather Allah has created this in the heavens, its sustenance and the nourishment, the fulfillment and the satisfaction is acquired through a'mal and heavenly actions. This refers now to the commandments of Almighty Allah subhanahu wa ta'ala, which is salah, zakat, fasting, hajj, whatever it is, these are all, it serves as spiritual food of the soul. So when a person performs namaz, he gives, sadaqah, he fasts, he recites the Quran Kareem, he engages in the other acts of ibadat as well, then we find that his ruh, or the soul, receives the spiritual food which Allah Pak has created as its sustenance and nourishment. So his soul or the spiritual heart is illuminated with the nur of Shariat, and this one, inshallah, he'll perceive a sense of happiness and fulfillment. But now, on the contrary, when a person engages in evil deeds and sins, like, whatever it is, misusing the eyes and consuming haram, and stealing, oppressing people, carrying out shameless actions, gambling, then the heart loses the light of Iman, and it's now covered in the darkness of sins. And what the result, ulama kiram say, he perceives a sense of misery, and also emptiness, and his soul lacks true happiness and fulfillment. We find that Mawlana Shafi'i Thanwi Sahib Rahmatullah Alayhi said something very interesting. He says, acquiring true happiness is not based on possessing abundant wealth. Wallahi, never. Rather, acquiring true happiness is based on acquiring the contentment of the heart and the soul. And the contentment, this contentment of the heart and the soul, can be only acquired through fulfilling the commandments of Allah and strengthening one's relationship with Allah and the Rasul. And if a person is steadfast on deen and fulfills the commands of Allah Tabaraka wa Ta'ala and Nabi alayhi salam, then even though he does not possess anything in this world, he's got very little, but wallahi, this person will find inner happiness and satisfaction, because now he's got Allah and he's got Allah's Nabi sallallahu alayhi wa sallam. But on the contrary, we know that if a person is not firm on deen, then despite possessing a lot of the world, his heart will lack true happiness. So many incidents in front of us. People have massive homes and businesses and wealth and properties, but there is no happiness, there is no inner happiness, there is no satisfaction as well. And how many times we come across the people that rely, they don't have much of this world, but they are the happiest of people. They got the inner satisfaction and the happiness as well, because they have Allah and His Rasulullah sallallahu alaihi wasallam. They fulfill the commands of Shariat. They strengthen their relationship with Almighty Allah subhanahu wa ta'ala and His beloved Nabi Akram sallallahu alayhi wa sallam. May Almighty Allah subhanahu wa ta'ala grant us all the understanding, the tawfiq, to make amal, inshallah, to bring the ahkam of Allah in our lives and the sunnah of our beloved sallallahu alayhi wa sallam into our lives as well, inshallah. Ameen Rabbil Alameen. Alright, it's 10 to 9, inshallah. We're going to be together tomorrow morning from 6 o'clock to 9 o'clock. After 6 o'clock, inshallah, we're talking about some adhkar, some important adhkar to bring into our lives, Islamiyat information. After 7 o'clock for the wildlife and outdoor program, is crossing over to Mufti Muhammad Katrada, and we're going to be talking about the bush babies, They are almost entirely nocturnal. They're famous for their incredible jumping abilities. And we're going to be talking all about the bush babies. How do they live? How do they reproduce? Where do they stay? And also very important, inshallah, what can the bush babies teach us from an Islamic perspective, inshallah? This wildlife and outdoor program after 7 o'clock tomorrow morning. 7:35, we're crossing over to Luqman Mia for the fishing program. After 8 o'clock, the travel program, Islamiyat information. And 8:30 to 9 o'clock, we have the DIY program. All of this and much, much more, inshallah, tomorrow morning on Radio Islam International. It's now 10 to 9. Stay tuned.
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5: Our Prophet sallallahu alayhi wa sallam did become angry, and there's no escaping that reality. In fact, he himself said about himself, "Innama ana bashar aghdabu kama yaghdabu al-bashar." I am a human being, and I become angry like human beings do. He said that. And our mother Aisha radiallahu anha, when describing the appearance of the Prophet alayhi salatu wasalam, and she spoke about his eyebrows, she says, "And between his eyebrows was a vein that would throb when he was angry." Ah, so the Prophet sallallahu alayhi wa sallam did become angry, but what made his anger different to ours? Number one, his anger was never for himself. It was never the produce of ego. It was never a haughty anger. It was never an anger that came from personal interests. No. It was only an anger that was expressed when the limits of Allah were violated. Look at all of the incidents in his life when he became angry. It was for his Lord.
4: 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Muhammad sallallahu alaihi wasallam, humanity's compass in a sea of chaos. Rabiul Awwal 1448. Muhammad sallallahu alaihi wasallam, humanity's compass in a sea of chaos.
6: هام هام هام طير المحبة هام بالشورى والأنعام تلقى كل الأحلام.
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1: Talking about our beloved sallallahu alayhi wa sallam, we find that Hazrat Naqooda Sahib rahmatullahi alayhi once mentioned, he says, one day he addressed the Shaykh al-Hadith Mawlana Zakariya rahmatullahi alayhi and asked him that how can a person save himself from fitnas in this day and age? The Shaykh al-Hadith rahmatullahi alayhi told him, he said, adhere to the sunnah in every facet of your life, make daily istighfar, recite durood sharif as much as you can, and inshallah through doing this you will save yourself from every fitna. The Shaykh al-Hadith rahmatullahi's advice as was, he said, adhere to the sunnah in every facet of your life, make istighfar every day and recite the Durood Sharif upon Nabi Kareem sallallahu alayhi wa sallam as much as you can, and through doing this, inshallah, you will save yourself from all fitnas. Hazrat Haji Naqooda Sahib rahmatullahi alayhi further mentioned, he says that also, you know, once you recite Ayatul Kursi, and with that, the three quls, Suratul Ikhlas, Suratul Falq, Suratul Nas, after every Farad Ramaz. And this will, inshallah, become a means of saving oneself from falling into gunas and sins. And Hazrat Shaykh al-Hadith also used to, you know, tell his murids and people that used to come there, regarding the spiritual reformation, that they should remain and stay far from ghibat and from getting involved in quarrels and disputes with people, and remember death frequently. SubhanAllah, malfuzat of the akabirin. 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So what is mentioned, adopt and adhere to the sunnah in every facet of your life, make istighfar daily, durood sharif inshallah, and Hazrat Haji Sahib says add Ayatul Kursi and the three quls inshallah after every Farz Namaz. Allah grant us the tawfiq to make amal inshallah. Ameen. It's now 5 to 9 inshallah. We're going to be together tomorrow morning from 6 o'clock to 9 o'clock until tomorrow morning from Mr. Muhammad Kara. Request for du'as. Fi amanillah. 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

0: ربيع الأول 1448 محمد صلى الله عليه وسلم Humanity's compass in a sea of chaos.
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2: Assalamu alaikum wa rahmatullahi wa barakatuh. The time is 9 p.m. Making headlines at this hour. Mukwana's defense challenges state's murder case. It's Laylatul Sabt, the 23rd of Rabi'ul Awal, 1448. Corresponding to September the 4th, 2026. Suspended Deputy MPD Chief Julius Mkwanazi and five co-accused are continuing with their bail application at the Brakpan Magistrates Court, where his defense team is challenging the state's case against him. The group is facing charges linked to the 2022 murder of Emmanuel Mpenze, whose body was later found in a dam in Niger. Mkwanazi's lawyer, Peter Wilkins, argued that his client should not face a murder charge because he was allegedly only called to the scene after Mpenze had already been killed. Wilkins also challenged the timeline presented by investigating officer Nomsa Masuku, which details how the group allegedly targeted Mpenze for questioning before his death. Now, the local news, Northern Cape Police have reported a 32.5% increase in sexual offences between April and June this year, raising concerns about the safety of women and children in the province. Rape cases make up a large part of the increase, with police recording a 43.4% rise in rape cases during the three-month period. Police say many victims know the people accused of committing the offences. Northern Cape Police Commissioner Kholiso Otola says some of the cases involve children, including situations where both the victim and alleged offender are children of the same age. Otola says the cases involving older perpetrators and children are being investigated and taken to court. However, she says some sexual offences are not reported because families sometimes try to hide what had happened.
3: Of these rape cases, the offender and the victim are the same age. They're both children. But in the cases where now the offender is older than the child, then we open cases. And unfortunately, again, these cases are less reported because the families tend to cover up on these matters. But for this reporting period, those are the cases that we have. They're all running at court. The six, there were five. The one was finalized, the two are pending investigations. But in all of them, the perpetrator is known.
2: On the African continent, a Sudanese local official has accused Ethiopia of hosting training camps for fighters from the Rapid Support Forces as the war between the paramilitary group and Sudan's army continues. Abdullah Ati Muhammad Al-Faki, a local official in Sudan's Blue Nile region, claims that four training camps have been set up inside Ethiopia, close to the Sudanese border. He says the camps are being used to train RSF members as well as foreign fighters. Al-Faki further alleges that the camps provided military training and logistical support and claims they are receiving financial and logistical backing from the UAE with the involvement of Ethiopian intelligence. In our Uma News, a United States ambassador to Israel, Mike Huckabee, has again described Israeli settlers who attack Palestinians in the occupied West Bank as terrorists, saying their actions are damaging Israel's reputation around the world. Speaking to Israel's public broadcaster Khan, Huckabee said violence against Palestinians was hurting Israel's image, including among its supporters in the United States. He said Israel needs friends and should not create more enemies through such attacks. Huckabee's comments follow his criticism last month of settlers who reportedly attacked residents of the Palestinian town of Qusra in the northern occupied West Bank. He described those involved as Israeli terrorists. Lastly, in our news, Reform UK is holding its annual conference in Birmingham as the party tries to rebuild public confidence after losing its strong lead in opinion polls and slipping to the third place following months of scrutiny over Nigel Farage and the party's finances. Party supporters at the conference remain confident about Reform UK's future, but outside the event, many voters who backed the party earlier this year have expressed mixed views about whether it is ready to govern. The recent scrutiny has focused on questions surrounding Nigel Farage and the party's finances, putting pressure on Reform UK to reassure voters ahead of future elections.
4: Too much about that because I don't believe he's dishonest.
5: But no, there's something about him I would like to see him, you know, go forward so we can see what he puts on the table.
6: To be quite truthful, the country really needs somebody who's strong enough to put it back into shape. And I'm afraid there's nobody around at the moment, not even Nigel Farage.
2: In finances, the rand is trading at 15.95 rands to the dollar, 21.56 rands to the pound, and 18.53 rands to the euro. Oil is trading at $4,436.46 a fine ounce. Brent crude oil is at $95.52 a barrel. In all solar times in the Johannesburg region, Fajr Solar will set in exactly at 5 a.m. Sunrise will be at 17 minutes after 6 a.m. In the Durban region, Fajr Solar will set in at 12 minutes before 5 a.m. Sunrise will be at 7 minutes after 6 a.m. Inshallah. I am Ishaq Rambai with your Radio Islam News. Assalamu alaikum wa rahmatullahi wa barakatuh.
1: 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The world is our community. In a world searching for direction, in a sea of uncertainty and chaos, where do we turn?
7: Dealing with our emotions is a difficult task because we can't see them. And so the Prophet sallallahu alaihi wasallam taught us the beautiful dua that we should say when things are difficult, which is Allahumma la sahla illa ma ja'altahu sahla wa anta taj'al al-hazna idha shi'ta sahla, right? Oh Allah, there is no ease except that which you make easy. And that which you made easy will become easy if you wish. So make my affairs easy.
1: 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Muhammad sallallahu alaihi wasallam, humanity's compass in a sea of chaos.
8: 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Physical attendance is encouraged. 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
1: Bismillahi walhamdulillahi wassalatu wassalamu ala rasulillahi wa ala alihi wa sahbihi ajma'in. My brothers and sisters, Allah subhanahu wa ta'ala tells us that every one of us will face hardship. But he says, with hardship comes ease. And he says, with hardship there is a lot more ease than the hardship. It will come. We must be patient. We must persevere. We must thank Allah. We keep trying based on the capacity given to us by Allah. We supplicate. We call out to Allah subhanahu wa ta'ala. And we are guaranteed that a time will come when ease will come. How many of us have had issues in our lives where we felt we were broken, and where are we today? And how many of us have been broken again and again? And each time we're strengthened more than we ever knew. More than we ever knew. So Allah Almighty gives us examples of those better than us in the Quran and even in the Sunnah of the Prophet Muhammad, peace be upon him, in order for us to derive lesson and to achieve comfort and to have the reassurance that indeed Allah is going to help. Today I want to touch on the best story in the Quran. Which one is it? It's the story of whom? Come on, guys. I know they have my talk right at the end, but inshallah next year we're going to change that. Say Ameen. But that doesn't mean you need to fall asleep. Which is the best story in the Quran? Tell me. Prophet Yusuf. Jazakallah khair, my brother. Prophet Yusuf alayhi salam. So much hardship and so much ease in the same surah. Every time there was ease, you find it didn't last so long before there was some difficulty that brought about greater ease as a result. You know the story. I'm not going to go through every detail of it, but I want to mention the ease and the hardship, starting from the beginning, and you'll be able to flow with it. It starts off with a dream. Is a dream a good thing or a bad thing? Generally, it depends what you dream. If it's a nightmare, you'll get up and say it was a bad thing. What are we taught? You give a sadaqah, a'udhu billahi min ash-shaytan ar-rajim. You seek the protection in Allah from shaytan, the accursed. And you can sleep the other way. If you can, blow on one side with a slight spit. And you sleep facing the other way. There is a procedure. That's when it's a nightmare. And Allah says, you know what? Don't worry. You've given your charity, seek the protection of Allah, and don't think too much about what you saw. However, when it's a good dream, we get up smiling. And we're so excited and so happy because you saw something. Sometimes you may never have that in your life, but you had it in your dreams. And sometimes it's so real that when you get up, you're so happy and you're like, ah, what happened? You know, there was a young boy. He was arguing with someone in his dream. Someone was giving him £100. And he says, no, I want 200. And the guy says, no, just take the 100. He says, no, I want 200. And he's dreaming. And the argument continued for a while. And somehow he woke up. When he woke up, he realized there was neither 100 nor 200. He quickly closed his eyes. He says, okay, just give me the 100. It's fine. It doesn't work that way, right? It doesn't work that way. But it feels so real, like I had the money. I enjoyed it. Sometimes I look forward to sleeping simply because I'm expecting a decent dream. MashaAllah, tabarakallah. May Allah grant us the ability to get up for Salatul Fajr. Because sometimes when you're dreaming so sweet and so beautiful, you know, you don't want it to end and then you feel lazy to get up. But Yusuf alayhi salam saw a beautiful dream. That was a point of ease. It was comfort. It was something that brought about goodness. And immediately he told his father, who told him, watch out. That watch out is a warning. A warning about what? The hardship that may come as a result of that ease. Are you watching what we're saying? And then, unfortunately, as a youngster, he released the information. We make this mistake sometimes. We let everybody know everything nice that's happening in our lives. And now, in the age of social media, we let everybody know all the nice things that do not happen in our lives as though they happened. We show filtered, fake AI content in order to feel good. But Allah tells us, through the teachings of Nabi Muhammad sallallahu alaihi wasallam and through the Quran, various examples and stories, Allah tells us to be careful who you say what to. You don't have to tell everyone everything. Not everyone's going to process it in that beautiful way. Not everyone will be happy at your happiness. Not everyone is going to be sad at your loss. Some might become excited at your loss, and others would definitely be upset when you gain. They might even try to block it and stop it, and they might do something out of jealousy that will result in your downfall. So be careful. As much as the dream was a point of ease, there was difficulty that followed, because then when the brothers got to know about the dream, they planned the downfall of this beautiful boy, handsome guy, Yusuf, may peace be upon him. So that was hardship that came his way. When the hardship came his way, they went to the father. The plan was hatched. They went to the father, they lied. Let's take him to play. If I were to take you to play, we go and play whatever football or whatever else it might be together. It looks like it's a point of ease. It's goodness. It's something good, right? But with that good, there was hardship. There was difficulty that was connected to it, because the plan of those who had done this was actually for the downfall of this person they were taking out. Their own brother. I could go deeper and tell you that the brothers actually wanted to kill their brother off. But one of them said, La taqtulu Yusuf, hey, that's our brother, don't kill him off. Maybe just throw him away. Maybe just put him into a pit. That's hardship and ease. You follow? Where's the ease? The ease is Allah created someone to say, keep him alive. Follow? Yet, had it been the other one, and the majority was actually listened to, they would have eradicated the young man. But the brother says, no, leave him. So they put him into the pit, into the well. Is that a good thing or a bad thing, to be thrown into the well? It's a bad thing. The little children are answering me, mashallah, thank you so much, because the adults are about to go to bed. So that's a good thing and a bad thing. The good thing is the kids are answering, and the bad thing is the adults are about to go to bed. It's a fact. So they put him into the pit. As a result of that hardship, Allah created ease. What type of ease? Someone came at some point and took him out of the well. Wow. Subhanallah. Look at the ease. So it might look like it's temporary ease, but it is part of the path that Allah had chosen for this great prophet of his. And this path was so beautiful that Allah revealed it in a whole surah, almost in order. It's the only surah of its kind in the Quran. Because Allah wants you to know, in your life there's going to be hardship and ease. When there is ease, don't let it make you become arrogant. Because when you have, and you are achieving, and you are gaining, remember, be humble. A day will come when the negatives have to clock in as well. A day will come when you might lose what you have. Are you ready for that day? You've got to say, by the help of Allah, we will navigate it when it comes with the help of Allah. We don't want it to come, but it will. It has to. You will not remain healthy forever. The hadith says, seize five opportunities before they are overtaken by five negative situations. And what are they? There are things mentioned. Go and check them out. You're not going to be wealthy forever. You're not going to be healthy forever. You're not going to be young forever. You're not going to have free time forever. And you're not going to be alive for eternity on earth. That's what Allah is telling you. So you need to prepare. That ease that you're enjoying now, don't let it make you arrogant, because it's going to go. May Allah grant cure to all those who are sick and ill. Ameen. Yusuf alayhi salam taken out of the well. It must have been such an exciting moment. Imagine you trapped somewhere and suddenly someone comes and open the well and there's light. And that light itself is so soothing, because you now know that you are going to be taken out. But when he got out, as much as there was so much of ease and he could breathe properly once again, and it was so beautiful, immediately they thought negative. There was a point of hardship that came in. What was it? They sold him. They sold him in the markets. Can you believe it? Sold him in the markets. So I was in hardship. I came out into a little bit of ease. I tasted it for a very short time, and suddenly now I'm being sold. That's what happened to Yusuf alayhi salam. But when he was sold, there was silver lining to it. He ended up at some point in the house of a very influential person. Now, if someone is working somewhere, imagine you're working for a top person. You have a top job. It might be a difficult job, but the fact that you're working for someone who's really influential and so on, there is hope that perhaps some goodness will come out of it. So Yusuf alayhi salam goes into this beautiful home. It reminds me of Moses, Musa alayhi salam. He grew up in the house of the Pharaoh himself. How's that in terms of ease and hardship? Look at how Allah says, with ease there is hardship. Or should I say, with hardship there is ease. The Quranic verse doesn't say with ease there is hardship. It actually says with hardship there is ease. Because the ease is what Allah subhanahu wa ta'ala has created us right at the beginning with, as a backdrop. It's supposed to be easy. You're young, innocent. You don't even pray yet. You don't even talk yet. You're just enjoying. If you were to mess your clothes because you couldn't control your sphincter muscle, nobody's going to penalize you, because at that point, that's what was expected of you. Today I was in central London and I thought of an idea. I saw people with their dogs. As the dog relieves itself, they have a little, like a pan or something, to take the mess up, put on some gloves, clean the mess and take it up. And I thought of something. I said, you know what? If there is a bright spark who wants to make lots of money, just like how you have Pampers for kids, they should develop Pampers for dogs. Because then you don't have to walk around with everything, but you're just going to have to tie it somehow. Someone's going to do that at some point. Who knows? But nonetheless, it's not my field. So it was just a thought crossed my mind. And I quickly said, well, you know what? I better keep quiet about it. I didn't. I spoke about it here now. So if you do start the business, 10% is mine, inshallah. But nonetheless, at that point, nobody's going to blame a dog for having stopped somewhere and peed. But they're going to look at the person who's with the dog and say, hey, hey, hey.

taken out, sold. He went into a very good home. And then he was accused. He was accused. Subhanallah. Being accused is not an easy thing. It's a hardship, very great hardship, because they made a case out of it. But there was an element of ease because one of the children bore witness for him. It's in the Quran. So he knew, hey, guess what? Allah came to my help and assistance, and here I am. Allah Almighty is helping me. But that didn't solve the problem for that moment, because they still imprisoned him to the degree that he asked for the lesser of the two evils. Yusuf alayhi salam had an option. Or, not an option, but there were two things that would have happened to him, should I say. He either had to do a sinful deed they were asking him to do, or be imprisoned. He says, oh Allah, I'd rather be imprisoned. Let it be that I'm imprisoned, because I don't want to do the sin that they're asking me to do. So when he was imprisoned, wasn't it a positive of the negatives? Because he was asking for that. Allah gave it to him. But it's still a negative thing to be imprisoned. And when he went in, guess what? He had someone to talk to. That's another positive. Imagine going into solitary confinement. Can't talk to anyone. Come out mentally unwell at times, depending on where it is and who it is and so on. It's not easy. But when you go in and you've got a few people to talk to, you can learn Quran, you can do so much more, you be educated, you can come out, mashallah, with a lot of goodness and positivity. You have to be focused on the positives. If you're going to be focused on the negatives, you're going to hurt yourself and you have no option. So you can't come out. Rather make a positive out of it. You're in a situation, I'm going to look at it in the most positive way. Yusuf alayhi salam, he enjoyed the companionship. He started talking to them. They looked at him. They loved what they saw. And they loved the companionship. And immediately they said, you look like a good man. You know what? We've had dreams. We want you to interpret them. And Allah gave him the knowledge to interpret the dreams. So the dreams, one was relatively negative. The other one was a little bit positive. To the degree that something interesting happened. Imagine a guy says, oh, I saw the dream. I saw a dream that was very negative, and the interpretation comes equally negative, to say you're going to be executed. One of the first things that would come to the mind of the person is, no, I didn't really see that dream. I was just saying it, right? I didn't really see the dream, because you just told you're going to be executed. Can you believe it? So Allah says, قُضِيَ الْأَمْرُ الَّذِي فِيهِ تَسْتَفْتِيَانِ. The thing that you're asking a question about, these dreams, it's already a matter that is destined. It's decreed. It's done. You can't change your mind now to come and tell me, I didn't really see the dream. Allah says, it's done. So at that juncture, he reminded one of them that when you are released, remember me. I'm an innocent man jailed for nothing. Remember me when you go out. You're going to be serving the king. Remember me. Allah says, that guy forgot. That guy forgot. Shaitan made him forget. And the point of shaitan making someone forget is a very interesting point. I've spoken about it quite a lot recently, to say shaitan is a positive thing or a negative thing? Come on, say it. Negative. But do you want to hear the slight silver lining that comes out of it? You can blame shaitan for something you've done. That's the slight positive, because people do wrong things. And what do they say? Brother, forgive me, you know, shaitan made me do this. Haven't we said that? I know a guy who was having an affair, his wife caught him. He says, you know, wallahi, it wasn't me, shaitan made me do it. Shaitan made me, brother, you've become a little shaitan yourself. Hasbunallahu wa ni'mal wakeel. So as much as we are saying shaitan plays a role indeed, but you are responsible. So you can't run away using the word shaitan. You can't get to the court and when they say, why did you steal? You say, judge, look, Allah says shaitan makes you do things. It wasn't me, it was shaitan. If you weren't caught, you probably would have eaten it and said, shaitan ate it. Right? You can't do that. So this is why

There is a slight silver lining in the sense that if it's a sin that's committed, it's definitely shaitan who deviates people and so on. But the responsibility is ours because Allah's given us a limited choice, and He asks us to be responsible to that level of the choice we have, and we've been given from Him. So Yusuf alayhi salam, when he was forgotten by the one who had gone to the king, at some point the king saw a dream. The dream at that juncture, we couldn't see, we couldn't tell whether it was positive or negative, because it was a dream. There were seven cattle, seven corn, this, some of them were lean and some of them were, and a long dream. He was interested in the interpretation, and this young man remembered, hey, Yusuf. Now the positive of it is, had this young man remembered Yusuf earlier, one wonders what would have happened. But because he remembered him at the right time, a few years later, there was a reason that the king had to bring Yusuf out and appoint him in charge of something very important, the granary, the grain. Had he been released earlier, one wonders what would have happened. Or had he been mentioned earlier, he might not have been released. But here they released him. So Allah knows the timing of everything. You want something, perhaps this is the wrong time. You want it desperately, perhaps it's the wrong time. Do you really think Yusuf alayhi salam did not want to be released desperately? I'm sure it was more desperate than what you and I feel in our own desperation for our matters. But Allah subhanahu wa ta'ala kept a prophet of His in that condition because He knew that the timing of the release needs to coincide with something that He will come out as a leader. He came out, we can say He was appointed as almost a minister. Prison, right to the rule in the government. I know of a few of them, you know, prisoners for years. They come out, they are the leaders of the same countries. A few examples. Someone says Nelson Mandela. Correct. 27 years in jail. Came out, who was he? President of South Africa. Wow. The timing. Yusuf alayhi salam appointed, and then at some point the drought came in. And look at how Allah works. Allah says there will be good crop, then there will be bad crop. There will be a good harvest, a bad harvest. Look at the positive, the negative. Look at what I was saying right at the beginning, that you will make a profit and a loss. Allah tests you by giving you, Allah tests you by taking it away. The sharp ones are those who understand, when I have made something, let me not leave my eggs in one basket. Let me diversify to the degree that when there is a rainy day, I have something to cushion myself with. You have a job and you're earning. Set aside something, save something. Don't just spend everything, because a day might come, you could lose the job easily. So what have you done to prepare for the day that you might lose a job? I don't want to become anxious and suffer with anxiety to think about losing the job, but while I have the job, I want to save, prepare, invest, do something else, see how best I can improve, so that, who knows, just like Yusuf alayhi salam's story, there might be days, there will probably be days that will not be as nice as these ones. What did I do? Look at the lesson we're learning. Then Yusuf alayhi salam comes through. He saved the grain for the other 7 years. Enough to last them even more than 7 years. And he rationed it to the people. And then the brothers who planned his downfall did not realize that it was only because of that negative plan, the plan of difficulty, that Allah created ease and victory and raised him above them. Their plan was in order to drop him below them, without realizing that that same plan was going to be spun by Allah subhanahu wa ta'ala in a way that he was raised above them. Wow, subhanallah, this is something magnificent.
When you plan the downfall of someone else, that could just be your own downfall. You'll enjoy the moment if you have the upper hand for a while. You'll enjoy it, but the days will turn. Days are not the same. Aggression, oppression, occupation, colonization, whatever it is, it will not last forever. Never. It has to come to an end. It has to turn round. It has always turned around. Some have lasted a few years, some a century, some a little bit more. But it will come. So be careful what you do. Be careful the seeds you sow, because you will reap what you sow. Yusuf alayhi salam saw his brothers come in. The father says, hey, you have to go through. We need the rations. When he saw them come in, he noticed that there was one missing. There were only 10 of them. He was the 12th. There was the 11th who was missing. He says, where's this 11th guy? He asked them. They were excited to go and get the rations. Little did they know that this man is actually our brother, the same one we dropped in the pit. At that point, he did not want to rub it in. He didn't want to rub it in. Imagine a guy firing you from your workplace for the wrong reasons. Fast forward 10 years later, he doesn't realize that where he has applied for a job as a manager, you are the owner. How's that? And he walks in and you say, this was my former manager. It's your day. You either are going to go and take him to task, you might keep quiet for a moment, or you might want to employ him if he was a good worker and teach him a lesson. But it has happened, and it can happen. It's happened so many times. I know of someone who did wrong to me in a humongous way many years ago. And a time came when they were in need of something that they felt I was one of the only guys who could actually do it correctly for them. And they came to me. Don't ask me what I chose to do. I'm not a prophet of Allah. You don't need to write down what I did. We are learning from Yusuf alayhi salam. We are human. You might want to say, hey, excuse yourself. Or you might want to help. Like I said, I'm not going to say what I did. But Yusuf alayhi salam decided, let's give them the rations. You know what? Bring your brother along. His ration is not going to be collected by a third party. He must come and collect it himself. And so when they came forth after that again, guess what? He met his brother. But before that, when the brothers went back to the father and told him that we need to take this brother with us, that was such a negative thing. It was so difficult to do that, because the father says, look, I sent his brother with you guys earlier, and you know what? He never came back. So I fear that the same thing might happen again. He was on edge, but he sent the brother because they needed some food. Allah made it happen. And they came back without the brother. Subhanallah, can you imagine how it must have been for Jacob, Yaqub alayhi salam? These guys came back without the brother. Hardship, difficulty, but it was just about to open the floodgates of ease that nobody had ever imagined. The most difficult situation passed the prophet Jacob, may peace be upon him, to the degree that as a prophet of Allah, he was crying and he lost his eyesight. He was crying. Imagine a prophet of Allah. His father was a prophet. His grandfather was a prophet. His son was a prophet. What a great man. He's crying because of the hardship. But that hardship, he kept on saying something. It's a natural crying. It's not because I'm questioning the decree of Allah. The faith levels were on 100. It was not a doubt in faith. But he cried because of a human being missing his loved ones. When the Prophet ﷺ lost his son Ibrahim, he cried. He shed a tear.
He shed a few tears. When the tears were shed, the Sahaba radiallahu anhum asked him, he says, innama hiya rahmah. He says, these tears, they are a mercy that Allah has put in the hearts of the merciful. You have some mercy. You will miss even your pet that was just a cat. And at times, a little dog. If you had interacted with your pets enough, there will come a time when if you miss the pet or it disappears for a day or two, you might struggle with insomnia and you would probably shed tears. And you might even get up for tahajjud, oh Allah, my cat. Wallahi, I see people smiling because they know, probably happened to them, right? Oh Allah, my cat. And I'm just imagining all the du'as coming. This, imagine there's 1,000 people making du'a in the masjid, right? And we've got Gaza happening, we've got Sudan happening, we've got Afghanistan happening, we've got Pakistan happening, and then we've got your cat happening. Can you imagine what type of du'as there are? And the angels are recording everything. There's Gaza, Gaza, Gaza, Gaza, Gaza, Sudan, what? A cat. Are you following what I'm saying? I'm just trying to picture it to see how the du'a... But it's not wrong to make du'a for your cat as well. But don't forget your brothers and sisters who are struggling in Gaza and elsewhere on earth. Those we know, those we don't know. May Allah create ease for them. But the point I'm raising is you cry a natural tear because you're a human. You got connected to it. If you work with someone and you lost a mate, workmate, who was not even a Muslim, you'd probably shed tears because you're a human. And that's natural feelings of a human being. I miss you. I miss this person, and so on. So the Prophet ﷺ shed a tear for his son. Yaqub alayhi salam, Allah mentions it in the same surah. A'lamu min Allahi ma la ta'lamun. This is to confirm that his level of iman was top notch. He did not doubt Allah. I know from Allah something you guys don't know. I know. He says, Ya bani yadhhabu fata.

Oh my children, go and look for and search and look out for Yusuf, and don't lose hope in the mercy of Allah. For indeed, those who lose hope in the mercy of Allah, only those who don't believe in Allah. You believe in Allah, you can't lose hope in the mercy of Allah. He will do for you a miracle, something you did not imagine. For Allah, amruhu bayn al-kafi wa noon. He just has to say, be, and it is. That's Allah. I believe it. The world can tell you whatever it wants. Allah can do something that even nature would probably say, this is impossible. Because for Allah, nothing is impossible. I believe that. So here's Ya'qub alayhi salam saying, you know what? The positive is your faith levels are high. Okay, there is a tear. But at that point when you're about to break, my brothers, my sisters, it could be in your life right now where you're at a breaking point. You're really thinking, what can ever be worse than what I'm going through right now? I bring to you the stories of the messengers. Allah says that the messengers went through struggles. They strove. They went through hardship, difficulty, until the messengers said, when is the help of Allah going to come? And Allah says, indeed, the help of Allah is very near. Ya'qub alayhi salam, why is his story mentioned? Why is the fact that he went blind mentioned? Why is all the detail mentioned? To show you the positives, the negatives, the hardship, the ease, and the plan of Allah with the best of the lot, the messengers of Allah. Who are you? Who am I? We are not even messengers. We will go through a lot. Strengthen your faith. Believe in Allah. Have conviction. Allah will help you. Allah will take you out of the disaster. Allah will open the doors of you for you, such floodgates that you'll never see that negativity that you were in, thinking that, you know, it's the end. It's not the end. It's only the beginning. So Allah subhanahu wa ta'ala clearly tells us that there came a point when Yusuf alayhi salam asked his brothers the question that really was the ultimate victory. The ultimate victory beyond which there was only ease.

0: Do you know what you guys did to Yusuf, to Joseph and his brother when you were ignorant? You guys didn't really know what you were doing. Probably they matured much more later, could have maybe realized their blunder. But here's the question. They were shocked because nobody knew about it besides their little circle. How would this man know about it? Possibly he is the same Yusuf. Innaka la anta Yusuf? Is it that you are that Yusuf? He says, yes, I'm Yusuf. This is my brother. Oh, that was it. Ana Yusufu ahada akhi. I want you to concentrate on something very, very interesting for your life and mine. Imagine this is the point of victory against those who planned to kill you, but they didn't end up doing that. They planned to destroy you. They couldn't achieve that. They planned your loss. They said negative things about you even after you were gone. They wanted you to be forgotten and everything. The worst of negativity, worse than any one of us seated here today. And I can tell you, when it was discovered that this was Yusuf, and these were actually the brothers who planned all of this downfall, the first statement the Quran records of what he said is, قَدْ مَنَّ اللَّهُ عَلَيْنَا. Allahu Akbar, Allahu Akbar, Allahu Akbar, Allahu Akbar. He says, indeed Allah has favored us. Subhanallah. All the hardship forgotten, everything forgotten. Allah says, Yusuf is telling his brothers, I am the Yusuf, this is my brother. Allah's favored us. You and I would say, come here. You guys wanted to throw me into the well. Get into the prison. Meaning possibly, I wonder. The first thing he says, whatever you guys did is irrelevant because that was part of the plan of Allah. I'm going to do a few things today. Number one, to thank Allah. Oh Allah, I thank you for the hardship that you brought into my life, because it is through that hardship that I am where I am. In my life, I'm sure you guys have seen so many people online, offline, say so many things about people who are serving in the deen and the da'wah. It is because of what they are saying and doing that Allah's gotten you to where you are. Had you taken that out of the equation, perhaps you would not be where you are. So the first thing you do, oh Allah, I thank you for my haters. For as long as you love me, I'm good to go. How's that one? You thank Allah for your haters. Sometimes I laugh at the guys. They don't know. They are not my Lord. They don't own a penny. They don't own a thing. If anything, they're harming themselves. They're hurting themselves. Someone wants to correct in a beautiful way. I'm a human. We make mistakes. You tell me, brother, this, I suggest that. It's taken. But the minute there is negativity, don't allow it to make you negative. Understand that this is the beginning of a huge positivity that's coming in my direction. I just need to navigate it correctly. That's the lesson. Navigate it. How? You need to, يَا أَيُّهَا الَّذِينَ آمَنُوا اصْبِرُوا وَصَابِرُوا وَرَابِطُوا وَاتَّقُوا اللَّهَ لَعَلَّكُمْ تُفْلِحُونَ. Allah says, you know what? You're going to have to bear patience, O you who believe. You're going to have to be conscious of Allah. You're going to have to be strong upon understanding and accepting the decree of Allah. You have to be patient. And you have to hold fort. And you have to be conscious of Allah. Develop your relationship with Allah. Taqwa. Your piety, your connection with Allah. Allah says, لَعَلَّكُمْ تُفْلِحُونَ. So that you can ultimately succeed. So that you can be successful. That's why we develop it. So we ask Allah to help us grow. We ask Allah to grant us goodness. And don't ever think that in my life there is something worse than what happened to Prophet Yaqub alayhi salam. Guess what? He forgave his brothers, number one. No, the first thing, he didn't forgive them with the first statement recorded in the Quran. He says Allah favored us. Everything that happened was a favor of Allah. Everything that happened was a favor of Allah, one by one. If any one of those things were missing from the equation, Yusuf alayhi salam would not have been there on that day. Do you understand that? Any one of those things, we counted quite a lot of them this evening. All of them were important to have gotten him where he was. Same applies to you and I. They fired you. They said this to you. Islamophobia set in, something happened. Wallahi, that's in the plan. Take it in your stride, navigate it correctly, get help, assistance, thank Allah, bear patience and keep going, keep moving, don't give up. And the day will come when Allah gets you exactly where He wants, light years ahead of the others. Light years. Nobody owns you besides Allah. Your sustenance is in the hands of Allah, not in the hands of a guy who's trying to do you down. No chance. A deal didn't go through, big deal. Allah has a bigger deal for me. It's okay. I don't mind. Then, after saying thanks to Allah, that Allah's favored us, he says, whoever develops consciousness and whoever bears patience, Allah doesn't waste the deeds of those who do good. You do good, keep doing good. Then they sought forgiveness. He says, you know what? I forgive you. It's okay. لا تثريب عليكم اليوم. Now, no retribution against you today. Go. Go, call our father, come, and inshallah, everything will be okay. We'll enjoy. The day you have victory is a day when you are tested as to how clement you are, as to whether you're going to release or you're still going to hold the burden and keep the grudge. What do you have? Brother, he did something negative against you when you only had £1,000. As a result of all of that, today you are a billionaire. Why hold it against him? Thank him. You follow what I'm saying? You're a billionaire. How much do you want? You won't even spend 10 million in your entire life. Maybe. And the rest of it is excess. You have more than what you need. Why worry about what they were doing? It's okay, let go. Thank Allah. I can walk past and smile at the guys and greet them. Salaamu alaikum. With a lovely smile. Why? Because, hey, what has Allah given me? Where am I? It wouldn't have even come. I thank Allah. So this is Allah. He thanks Allah. He forgave them. He told them, come. And he looked after them thereafter. It's not easy. I know my time's up. The screen's actually gone off. That's how much I've overshot. But I told him as I was coming up, today's the last day. We don't have a sofa chat. These people have been waiting all day. I'm just going to speak until I'm done saying what I wanted to say. May Allah bless you guys. May Allah bless all of us. And may Allah grant us ease. Today was a powerful lesson in the ease and hardship connection. The difficulty and ease connection, the positive and negative connection, and the fact that we need to navigate through it and understand, if Allah's got this happening, you know what? I want to go through it by the help of Allah. Yusuf alayhi salam ultimately witnessed the interpretation of the dream he had in childhood, and he knew that this is the gift of Allah subhanahu wa ta'ala. May Allah grant us all goodness and gift upon gift. And may Allah subhanahu wa ta'ala bless us and our offspring and all those to come inshallah until Qiyamah. May Allah make us steadfast and positive. And may Allah grant ease to every one of you who is going through any hardship. Today should be a lesson for you that no matter what, your doors, the floodgates of positivity and goodness and success are about to open. Just bear patience. Give it a little bit of time. One might ask, how long did it take between when Yusuf alayhi salam was in the pit and when he witnessed ultimate victory? Some of the narrations say 40 years. And some are slightly different. But it was a long time. For you and I, may Allah make it easier than that. And may Allah subhanahu wa ta'ala open our doors. أقول قولي هذا وصلى الله وسلم على نبينا محمد والسلام عليكم ورحمة الله وبركاته.
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1: Assalamu alaikum wa rahmatullahi wa barakatuh. The time is 10 p.m. Making headlines at this hour. Former cop warns police corruption cannot become the new normal. Is Laylatul Sabt, the 23rd of Rabi'ul Awal, 1448, corresponding to September the 4th, 2026. Former Western Cape Police Commissioner Dr. Leonard Max has warned that corruption within the South African police service appears to become a new normal, saying this is damaging public trust in the province. Max says police officers taking an oath to protect citizens and uphold the constitution, which means they have a legal duty to fight crime and not become involved in criminal activities themselves. His comments followed the arrest of a 44-year-old police sergeant from the Secunda Flying Squad, who is accused of being involved in a diesel truck hijacking in Bethal in May.
2: Vetting should not only be done once when the person has been recruited. You have to revet officers periodically, conduct meaningful lifestyle audits, and monitor unexplained financial enrichment. As well as to rotate officers, especially those who are in high-risk positions.
1: In other local news, Johannesburg Emergency Management Services is urging residents to remain alert as severe thunderstorms, heavy rain, strong winds and hail are expected across parts of the city. The South African Weather Service has issued a level 2 warning for severe thunderstorms, with the bad weather expected to continue into the weekend. Joburg EMS spokesperson Kagiso Pasha says motorists and pedestrians should take extra care, especially in areas where roads and low-lying areas may become flooded. On the African continent, Human Rights Watch has accused the Tunisian government of carrying out a wider crackdown on civil society organizations since 2024, saying activists and groups are facing increasing pressure from authorities. A new 49-page report says organizations and their members have faced arrest, detention, criminal and financial investigations, prosecutions and threats of being shut down. Human Rights Watch says these actions are making it increasingly difficult for local and international organizations to operate and speak out on human rights issues. In our Uma News, Israeli bulldozers have demolished the Palestinian village of Khirbet at Taban in the Musafar Yatta in the southern occupied West Bank, leaving no home standing. The village was home to 12 Palestinian families with more than 70 people, many of whom were born and raised there. Livestock shelters and water tanks were also destroyed during the demolition. After their homes were flattened, the residents searched through the rubble for belongings they could save before looking for places to sleep.
3: My husband owns a blacksmith workshop. It was destroyed with the equipment inside. We went there for the night, but the children were scared when they saw snakes. They refused to sleep there, and they stayed awake all night. Some slept on the ground, others on top of cars.
1: Lastly, in our news, Iran says much of its oil and gas refining capacity damaged during United States-Israeli attacks has now been rebuilt, with the country working to restore production at key facilities. Iranian Oil Minister Mohsin Paghnejad says oil exports continued throughout the conflict despite heavy attacks on the country's energy infrastructure. Paghnejad says Kharg Island, home to Iran's main oil export terminal, was hit more than 550 times. He says workers continued loading oil onto tankers even while the island was under attack. In finances, the rand is trading at 15.97 rands to the dollar, 21.57 rands to the pound, and 18.53 rands to the euro. Gold is trading at $4,423.40 a fine ounce. Brent crude oil is at $95.52 a barrel. In our solar times in the Johannesburg region, Fajr Solar will set in exactly at 5 a.m. Sunrise will be at 17 minutes after 6 a.m. In the Durban region, Fajr Solar will set in at 12 minutes before 5 a.m. Sunrise will set in at 7 minutes after 6 a.m. Insha'Allah. I am Ishaq Rampai with your Radio Islam News. Assalamu alaikum wa rahmatullahi wa barakatuh.
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1: 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Those lovers of Allah Ta'ala through whom the world came to recognize who Allah Ta'ala is. An amazing report by Hazrat Utbah radiallahu anhu, that Allah's Nabi sallallahu alayhi wa sallam said, إن الله تعالى اختار لي أصحابا. 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If it wasn't for them, meaning the sahaba, the glorious sahaba radiyallahu anhum, there would not be any Muslim on this earth. Leave that, if it wasn't for them, the earth would have been crushed already. كَادَتْ تَمِيدُ بِأَهْلِهَا. The earth would have shaken and cleft asunder and ended, because no one would have recognized Allah had it not been for them. So it is them who are those pegs and firmly embedded mountains that actually keep this earth stable. And not just the mountain that we see in front of us, but it is the Sahaba of Rasulullah sallallahu alaihi wasallam. If it wasn't for them, there would be utter darkness in this earth. And it is them who are the bright shining lanterns and the beautiful moon and the stars. So the moon and the stars are the Sahaba of Rasulullah sallallahu alayhi wa sallam. وَلَكِنْ هُمُوا فِيهَا بُدُورٌ وَأَنْجُمُوا. Allah give us tawfiq. We are to discuss a great Sahabi of Rasulullah sallallahu alayhi wa sallam. One of the earliest Muslims. One of the earliest of those who embraced Islam. But seldomly do we take his name. And from him, inshallah, we would then discuss other Sahaba radiallahu anhum who took Islam into Roman territory, sacrificing everything for humanity to receive the deen of Allah Ta'ala. Wherever they were sent, wherever they were designated, in whichever direction they were sent and assigned to go, they were readily, happily available to impart the deen of Allah, sacrificing everything for humanity to gain Allah Ta'ala's nearness, Allah Subhanahu Wa Ta'ala's closeness. This Sahabi's name is none other than Hazrat Khalid bin Sa'id bin As radiyallahu anhu. We all know Hazrat Khalid bin Walid radiyallahu anhu. This is a very senior Khalid. Nay, his daughter Amma radiyallahu anha, Amatullah Amma radiyallahu anha says, my father was the fifth to embrace Islam. And he was the first Sahabi to write down Bismillah ar-Rahman ar-Rahim. Anyway, how did he embrace Islam? What was the environment like at that time in the initial stages? One night in Makkah, everything was calm. Everything was serene. Sa'id bin As bin Umayyah, who was titled Abu Uhayha, he leaves his dwellings. He leaves his vicinity, his palace in the area called Hajun, going towards the Kaaba Sharif. He adorned himself with his expensive red turban, wearing a shawl similar to that of the Yemeni kings. It was embroidered with gold, and all sorts of embroidery. With him were his servants and slaves, all well guarded and armed. Amongst them were his children. Amongst those children was a man by the name of Khalid. On the one side were his tribesmen. They were the offspring. They were the people of Abd Shams. Remember this name, Abd Shams. We learn Rasulullah sallallahu alayhi wa sallam's lineage, Muhammad ibn Abdullah ibn Abdul Muttalib ibn Hashim ibn Abd Manaf, then Qusay ibn Kilab ibn Murrah. Remember Abd Manaf? Abd Manaf's children were, number one, Hashim. Number two, Nawfal. Abd Shams and Muttalib. Anyway, his people were the Abd Shams people. This man was known by the title Abu Uhayha. He was so famous, he was given another title called Dhu-Taj. And the reason for that title, Dhu-Taj, the man of the crown, is because when he donned himself with a certain colored turban, no one had the courage of wearing the same color. And if anyone had to wear the same color, he had to remove it immediately, meaning that individual. As Abu Uhayha takes his seat by the Kaaba, they're the seniors of Makkah, namely Abu Sufyan bin Harb, Utbah bin Rabi'a, Abu Jahl bin Hisham, and all the seniors come to greet him. And now he poses this question to them. What is this that I hear Sa'ad bin Abi Waqqas and few others have started to emulate Muhammad sallallahu alayhi wa sallam? And now there was an argument between Sa'ad and someone, and then there was a fight that broke out, and Sa'ad shed his blood, or struck him on the head, that his blood was shed, or blood started leaking out. And then Abu Uhayha said, I take oath by the names of my deities. He took his oath at that time, namely Lat and Uzza. If you all remain taking this matter in jest and not taking up this matter seriously, just because you worried about Banu Hashim, I myself will sort them out. لَأَنْهَضَنَّ لَهُ وَحْدِي And I will make sure that the God, Ilah, the God of Ibn Abi Kabsha, will never be worshipped in Makkah again. Now he spoke very disrespectfully, in a derogatory manner. وَلَأَمْنَ عَنَّ إِلَهَ ابْنَ أَبِي كَبْشَةَ They would refer to Nabi sallallahu alayhi wa sallam in a manner of disdain, where they said, the son of Abu Kabsha. Abu Kabsha was the husband of Halima Sa'diyah radiallahu anha, where Allah's Nabi sallallahu alayhi wa sallam was there during his suckling period. So they would sometimes refer to him like that to degrade him, because his father Abdullah and his mother Amina and his grandfather sallallahu alayhi wa sallam's grandfather Abdul Muttalib were noblemen. So they would find different means of trying to degrade the messenger sallallahu alayhi wa sallam. Anyway, in that he gets up, he joins, his people join him, his parade, and now he departs from there. The only one that stayed behind was his son Khalid. Now Khalid was a youngster. He went to sit with others, and he's trying to gather information about Muhammad sallallahu alayhi wa sallam. He can't understand the extent of the hatred that his father bears regarding the messenger sallallahu alayhi wa sallam. And he was a youngster with a pure heart. Anyway, that night he returned home. He did not muster up the courage to even go greet his father that evening. He went straight to his bedding, to his room, and he tried to sleep. But sleep did not come to him. The entire night he was restless. And what was occupying his mind was none other than Muhammadur Rasulullah sallallahu alayhi wa sallam. Anyway, then came in the last portion of the night. It was tahajjud time. It was that time when Allah's Nabi sallallahu alayhi wa sallam would wake up and make dua for humanity's hidayat. He would cry to Allah for humanity to get hidayat. That portion of the night when sleep came to Khalid, and he then slept and went into a deep sleep. فَأَسْلَمَ جَفْنَيْهِ لِلْكَرَىٰ And not long after that, he woke up in a shock. He was shocked because of what he had seen in his dream. As soon as he saw this, he said, I take oath by Allah that this dream is true. أَحْلِفُ بِاللَّهِ إِنَّ هَذِهِ الرُّؤْيَا لَرُؤْيَا حَقٍّ What I have seen is certainly true. What he saw was, he found himself standing on the edge of a valley of Jahannam, a pit of hell that was so deep
0: and he could not see its depths. He could not see how deep it was, and it was blazing. وَكَانَتْ تَتَلَظَّى. And the fire was sounding severe sounds of the breath of a fire, and it was tearing his heart apart. And he tried to escape this fire, and every time he tried to take a different direction, he finds his father grabbing him harshly, trying to push him into this pit. And as he would try to resist and save himself, his father would continuously push him further. And as he was about to fall into this pit, Muhammad sallallahu alayhi wasallam rushes and comes to the rescue, grabbing him and pulling him out of the pit. And then Muhammad sallallahu alayhi wasallam grabbed his waist with both his hands and with severity pulled him out and rescued him from the depths of this pit of hell. This was the dream he saw. As soon as he got up, he went straight to none other than Hazrat Abu Bakr Siddiq radiallahu anhu, a man loved by all, and a man who was a master in the interpretation of dreams. There's so many reports where different people, no matter what problem they faced, they came to Hazrat Abu Bakr radiallahu anhu. Allah make us of those people who love to solve the problems of people. Allah make us of those who will alleviate the troubles of others, the pangs of others, the difficulties humanity faces. May Allah make us of those who alleviate the problems of humanity. May Allah save us from ever causing pain to anyone. Let's be like Hazrat Abu Bakr radiallahu anhu and all the Sahaba radiallahu anhu. When it comes to Hazrat Abu Bakr radiallahu anhu, there's so many occasions where Hazrat Abu Bakr radiallahu anhu would help people in different ways. He would set them up. He would help them. Because he was a man who emulated the Messenger sallallahu alayhi wasallam ditto. There's so many occasions where people came with their dreams to Hazrat Abu Bakr radiallahu anhu, and he would lovingly, accurately interpret their dreams. And there's so many reports like this in the ahadith and in the seerah of the Messenger sallallahu alayhi wasallam, and the history of Sahaba, where Hazrat Abu Bakr would interpret the dreams. And obviously Allah Ta'ala blessed him with this, and Allah's Nabi sallallahu alayhi wasallam taught him and guided him further on how to enhance the skill of interpreting dreams. Anyway, when he narrated this dream to Hazrat Abu Bakr radiallahu anhu, and righteous people see dreams that are actually quite clear, the meanings are very, very apparent. Not anybody can just interpret a dream. It is something quite intricate. It is a science. It is a field. It has a lot to do with experience, and it has a lot to do with spirituality as well. Anyway, Hazrat Abu Bakr radiallahu anhu interpreted his dream, and in turn gave him the dawah, saying to him that Muhammad sallallahu alaihi wasallam is the one who will save you, and this deen will triumph and conquer, and deen will be victorious no matter how much the mushrikeen try. Your father also will try and take you to the pit of hell, but you follow Muhammad sallallahu alaihi wasallam, Allah will open the doors of Jannah for you, and Allah will protect you from the fire of Jahannam that even your father wants to throw you in. Anyway, this was clear to Hazrat Khalid radiallahu anhu. He rushed to Muhammad sallallahu alayhi wasallam. At that time, Allah's Nabi sallallahu alayhi wasallam was busy in ibadat in one of the valleys of Makkah called Ajyad. That's not far from the Haram. He greeted the Nabi of Allah sallallahu alayhi wasallam, and then he said, O Nabi of Allah, ila ayyi shay'in tad'una, what is your da'wat? Allah's Nabi sallallahu alayhi wasallam gave him full da'wat. Ad'ukum, I give you da'wat to Allah. Bring iman in Allah. That Allah is one. Allah has no partner. Allah has no partner. And I am the messenger of Allah. I am the servant of Allah. And I teach you and advocate to you. وَأَن تَخْلَعُوا. Remove from your life worship of any image or stone or anything. Because all makhluqat, لَا يَضُرُّ وَلَا يَنْفَعُ, cannot harm you nor benefit you. All these creation can do nothing for you. They cannot even recognize those who worship it from those who don't. And he gave him the full da'wat of iman and the da'wat of tawheed, that Allah is doing everything and creation can do nothing. Our allegiance must be to Allah alone. Our reliance must be in Allah alone. And we must see everything happening from Allah alone. As these words and this message and this da'wat was presented to Hazrat Khalid radiallahu anhu, his expressions changed. sweetness of iman permeated his heart. فَمْبَسَطَتْ أَسَارِيرُ خَالِدٍ He 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Muhammad صلى الله عليه وسلم is the messenger of Allah. And he was among the early Muslims. So Hazrat Khalid bin Sa'id bin As radiallahu anhu was, one report, the fifth or the sixth to embrace Islam. His daughter, Hazrat Amma binti Khalid radiallahu anha, she says, she was known as Ummu Khalid. Now she was that Sahabiyah. We all learn about Sahaba. The last Sahabiyah to remain in this world and to leave this world was the daughter of Hazrat Khalid radiallahu anhu. She says, my father was the fifth Muslim. So her student said, I asked her, who was there before him? So she said, Hazrat Abu Bakr radiallahu anhu, Hazrat Ali radiallahu anhu, Hazrat Zayd bin Haritha radiallahu anhu, Hazrat Sa'd bin Abi Waqqas radiallahu anhu. So she was referring to the men folk. Otherwise there was Bilal radiallahu anhu as well, and there was Hazrat Khadija radiallahu anha as well. So this is according to her information. But what happened was, this is the approximate number, either the fifth, the sixth, or the seventh. But in the early stages, Hazrat Khalid bin Sa'id radiallahu anhu had embraced Islam. May Allah give us tawfiq also to share Islam with people. Alhamdulillah, recently, 2 days ago, there was a couple, Alhamdulillah, who just from Hinduism uttered the kalima, they embraced Islam. It was 2 years ago when this individual, his sister passed away, Auntie Sakun. She embraced Islam years ago from Denhauser, and she had concealed her deen because of her father-in-law and so forth. Then years later, her husband became Muslim, her son became Muslim. Then it was her, she had passed away 2 years ago. So Alhamdulillah, the Muslims attended her janazah and so forth. Our sisters did her burial, her kafan, her dafan. A lot of her non-Muslim family members attended, and they wanted to hear what we had to say. So Allah gave the opportunity where we shared with them. Then how wise was she as a woman, that she chose Allah's pleasure over what people say. People say, don't change your life, and sometimes we don't change because we worry what people are going to say. So I said, see her, how wise was she, that she embraced Islam, and she didn't worry what people had to say about it, but she considered what the Almighty says, what Allah says. Now she's gone to Allah, Allah is going to take care of her. Among the people listening there was her brother. And her brother, an elderly man, he joined us to the masjid, he went to the Qabristan, and just

remember this brother, he was so close to us, he was so kind to us. Anyway, we spoke to them about Islam. The one was so interested in deen that actually as we left, he asked for the Quran. I gave him a translation of the Quran. By this time it was like 1:30, by the time we finished discussing, he took the Quran Kareem translation. And then that next Monday, he sent a message appreciating the Quran Kareem. On Friday, he messaged saying, please, I would love to visit. We said, please come. It's a Friday. Come join us for Jumu'ah. We'll have lunch together. He says, today I'm busy. I'll come on Monday. When he came on Monday, he sat. We spoke. Then we went home. We had a Jamaat for lunch. He joined us for lunch as well. Few hours later, he embraced Islam. Alhamdulillah, the whole week he's been coming to the masjid. Alhamdulillah. Then it was this Saturday, I was sitting in the masjid and this brother walks in with sunnat libas, with a topi, and he's so interested. He was so interested in Islam. He was so enthusiastic and so happy that he's a Muslim. Alhamdulillah. Humanity is waiting. It's a time where humanity is all looking for someone to save them, show them solutions. We are Muslims, we have the solutions. Let's not keep it to ourselves. Quran and Sunnah is the solution for humanity's guidance. It's the solution to every problem. Let's share this beautiful deen with the whole of humanity. The time is suitable. It's a time where humanity is looking for answers. They're looking for the help of Allah. They're looking for guidance. You know many that others don't know. Others know many that others don't know. Let's share the message of deen wisely, politely, and directly to one and all. Present the message of deen to the whole of humanity. Make it available to them. So at least on the Day of Judgment, we have an answer that, oh Allah, we shared your deen with humanity. Allah, give us tawfiq. Now Hazrat Khalid radiallahu anhu started joining Nabi sallallahu alayhi wa sallam more often. He wasn't to be found in his father's palatial palace. He left and denounced the life of luxury and opulence, and he chose the life of sacrifice and sincerity and abstinence from the luxuries of this world. He would join Rasulullah sallallahu alaihi wasallam, and he would go with Allah's Nabi wherever ta'lim was taking place, wherever ibadat was taking place, wherever the discussions of iman was taking place. Because remember, during the Meccan stage, even the verses of Quran were all about iman, the incidents of the Anbiya alayhi wasallam, preservation of iman, protecting iman. And when they would meet in Darul Nadwa, when they would meet in Darul Arqam, where the halaqa of ta'lim was taking place, that first markaz and maktab and khanqa that was there in Hazrat Arqam radiallahu anhu's house, in that madrasa, the teachings would be of iman. Much later would the injunctions of sharia come. Yes, there was nawafil, there was some salah and so forth, but the main effort was the effort of iman. The injunctions of salah, the five salah, was prescribed during the mi'raj, which was much later. This is still the early Meccan stage. So he would join Allah's Nabi sallallahu alaihi wasallam. Now his father, every time his father looks for him, he doesn't find him. Father got upset. Father searched for him, didn't find him. Father sent some spies to watch him and follow him, and then they came with the information. And even some of the brothers of Hazrat Khalid brought the information to their father that yes, he now had embraced Islam and he's joining Muhammad sallallahu alaihi wasallam. His father went into a fit of rage. Junna junoonu Sayyidi Makkata. He went into a fit of rage. He didn't expect that his own son would muster up the guts and the courage to go against his authority and denounce Lat and Uzza and join Muhammad sallallahu alaihi wasallam. And this was the oath taken by his father, that he himself will stop the effort of Muhammad sallallahu alaihi wasallam and stop the worship of Allah Ta'ala. And now it's his own son. So anyway, he sent his slave Rafi' and his two other sons Aban and Umar to find his son Khalid and grab him and bring him back to the father. They found him in salah. Such a salah, subhanallah, such a salah. Salatan hazzat qulubahum hazza. A salah that shocked them, that filled their hearts with contentment and iman, filled their hearts with peace. This is how beautiful is our deen. Every aspect of our deen is from Allah. It has peace, it has the answers. Anyway, they see him pray. Then they say to him, because the salah shocked them, your father is waiting for you.

and he's very upset because you left the home without his permission. Hazrat Khalid goes to his father and he greets his father with salam. His father says, "Woe to you, what is this that you are telling me? Have you denounced the faith of the creed of your forefathers and you follow this Muhammad sallallahu alaihi wasallam?" Hazrat Khalid says, "Lam asba, I have not become an irreligious man, father. I have brought iman, iman in Allah alone, that Allah has no partner, and I believe in the prophethood and the finality of Muhammadur Rasulullah sallallahu alaihi wasallam. All I am doing is I have denounced from my life the worship of any image or idol or creation." His father says, "What? Woe to you! Are you saying that you followed this false claimer?" Hazrat Khalid says, "He is not falsely claiming. He is true. He is conveying the messages of Allah, and he's sincere and loyal, and he's true to me and you, father, and he's true and sincere to the whole of humanity." His father says, "No. You have to denounce his teachings. You have to leave him and forsake him and come back to your forefather's creed." His father couldn't take the disgrace. He thought it was a disgrace. Hazrat Khalid says, radiallahu anhu, "Father, with all due respect, I'll never denounce my iman. As long as my blood will flow, as long as my veins are functioning, as long as my heart is beating, I'll never leave my iman." His father says, "Then you'll not get a cent from me." إِذَنْ أَحْرِمَكَ مِنْ رِزْقِي. He says, "Father, there's nothing else that I expect. That's what I was expecting. And I don't mind. Allah is providing for me. And the Allah who gave you, my father, is the same Allah who will give me. Ya Allah, ye iman." This is Sahaba's iman. Such iman. That a man he feared most, but for Allah's sake. A man where sustenance was coming to him from, the richest in Makkah. But he leaves all of that. He sacrifices all of that for Allah's pleasure, for Rasulullah sallallahu alaihi wasallam's sunnah, and for akhirah. Allahu Akbar. His father went into a fit of rage and tortured him and beat him up, where blood was flowing from his body. His head was fractured. Limbs were broken. He was bleeding profusely. And then his father got him shackled and tied up into a dungeon beneath his palace. He was deprived of food for 3 days. And then when they came to him to ask him on the fourth, "How are you, Khalid?" He says, "I am in the favors of Allah. I am in the favors of Allah. I am in the favors of Allah." They say to him, "We give you advice. Come back to your senses. Listen to your father." He says, "I am in my senses. I am in my senses. Allah's fadl, my senses never ever left me. As for my father, I will listen to him as long as it's not contrary to the pleasure of my Allah." They said to him, "Okay, just tell him something good. Tell your father something nice about Lat and Uzza. Make him happy. We can't see you suffer like this." He said, "I must say something about Lat and Uzza for him to alleviate. First of all, Allah will alleviate my challenge. Number two, Lat and Uzza are creation that are deaf, that can't do, and my Allah is doing. I cannot say something contrary to the truth. I will only say what pleases my Allah and what pleases my Rasulullah sallallahu alaihi wasallam. Let him do what he likes. Let him do what he likes." And daily this would happen thereafter, that Hazrat Khalid radiallahu anhu, from his shackles, he would be taken out into the heat of Makkah, and he would be stoned, and he would be hurt, and he would be tortured. And in this he would say, "Allah, I thank you, Allah. You blessed me with iman. You honored me with Islam. Oh my Allah, save me, save us from Jahannam. Oh Allah, save us from Jahannam. The same Jahannam that my father wants to throw me into. Ya Allah, save us from Jahannam. And reward my Nabi sallallahu alaihi wasallam, your beloved Nabi, on my behalf and on the whole Ummah's behalf. Allah, you reward him. Allah, you reward him abundantly." Yehe iman, yehe iman. I'm remembering this incident of this young man.
comes from the Durban region. His father, a prominent person. This youngster was restless, looking for answers. Anyway, he went to his pandit and asked him that, you know what, can you solve my problem? I find this restlessness. This man says, put down the money, I'll help you. He says, where can truth be in this? Then he goes to his mother's religion, looking for the priest. Mother's a Christian. Goes to him. There he finds also a lot of that whatever he said doesn't make sense. Anyway, in this, he met some friends who told him about Allah. He started coming to the masjid. He started coming and he found peace. His friend told him, when you're ready to take the step, remember, Allah Ta'ala will bless you. Allah will open your way. But this is also a path of test. Tests will come, but Allah will alleviate your tests. Allah will remove your difficulties. He just thought about it. He got ready. And alhamdulillah, he embraced Islam. He would fast. It was Ramadan. He would go to the masjid. His house has a lift in it. So he wouldn't go for Fajr out of worry that his father mustn't hear the lift and doubt where is his son off to. Father didn't know that he was Muslim. And daily he would come to the masjid. Until one day, someone took a photograph of him in the masjid and sent it to his father. And the saddest part was, obviously this is a Muslim that would do such a thing. Allah save us. How sad it is. We mentioned last week, sometimes a Muslim can spy against a Muslim and spy against the deen for some worldly trifling or some favor of someone or to harm the deen of Allah Ta'ala. Allah save us of such practices, such ways. These are really despicable practices. Anyway, his father got to know now that his son became Muslim. His father kicked him out of his home. He tolerated all of that. He was on the streets. Allah opened his way. He opened a business. Allah took him so high. Alhamdulillah. He married a Muslim girl. Allah blessed him. Beautiful Muslim children. Years later, his father calls him back. And alhamdulillah, he lives in those quarters, because in his father's home, there's different quarters. With his wife, with his children, alhamdulillah. And his father is very, very close to deen. Then, alhamdulillah, his brother embraced Islam. So Allah is the giver of hidayat. Those tests and examinations come. That's why we must be there for our brothers. We have to help the people of Iman. We have to support one another. We have to encourage one another. We have to be there for one another. We learn this from Sahaba radiallahu anhum. Allah's Nabi sallallahu alayhi wa sallam was there for everyone. In this difficulty that Hazrat Khalid radiallahu anhu was going through, the torture that his father put him through, he found a manner in which he could escape, and he escaped, alhamdulillah, and he joined the Muslims making hijrah in the path of Allah Ta'ala. Anyway, not long after that, his brother Amr joined him. Aban also embraced Islam, but Amr joined him in Abyssinia. So he left with the Muslims to Abyssinia. But before this, something very, very interesting happened. That his father left Makkah because of this disgrace that his sons all had become Muslim. And then he went to a outlying area, some reports say near Ta'if or in Ta'if, because he had a lot of wealth in Ta'if and in Makkah. So he took his wealth and he went to Ta'if. And he made a strong intention, saying, and then he got ill. And his father said that if I get better, I will make sure that this religion will be vanquished and destroyed. La yu'bad ilahu ibn Abi Kabsha. And in a very disrespectful manner, he referred to Nabi sallallahu alaihi wasallam, saying that the God of the son of Abu Kabsha. Anyway, someone told his son, Hazrat Khalid radiallahu anhu, this is the intentions and the determinations of your father. So he said, oh Allah, he is trying to destroy your deen. You don't alleviate his sickness. Allah, take him away. Look at Sahaba radiallahu anhum. Their priority was deen. No matter who it was, if someone wants to harm the deen of Allah Ta'ala, Sahaba radiallahu anhum understood that priority and their goal and objective is the deen of Allah Ta'ala. Anyway, the Sahabi radiallahu anhu leaves for Abyssinia with his brother, with his wife, Hazrat Umayma. This is the preferred view. Ibn Manda says, one report says her name was Amina binti Khalaf. The preferred view, Umayma binti Khalaf al-Khuza'iyya, from the Khuza'i tribe. Anyway, he went with his wife to Abyssinia with Hazrat Ja'far radiallahu anhu and Hazrat Uthman radiallahu anhu, and they spent a life of worshipping Allah
under the protection of Najashi, who also had later embraced Islam and granted the Muslims protection. The Muslims established their deen there, spread Islam there. Allah blessed him with children there in Abyssinia. His famous son, Sa'id. His son's name was Sa'id bin Khalid. His Hazrat Khalid, this is Hazrat Sa'id, his son. And his daughter, Amma binti Khalid. Amma radiallahu anhuma. These children of his were born there in Abyssinia. And during the Medinan period, it was during the Battle of Khaybar, when they returned from Abyssinia. When he returned to Nabi sallallahu alayhi wa sallam, Allah's Nabi sallallahu alayhi wa sallam was so happy. And he made a special share of the booty for Hazrat Khalid radiallahu ta'ala anhu. So he remained with Nabi sallallahu alayhi wa sallam throughout, joining Nabi sallallahu alayhi wa sallam in every expedition. Then when Nabi sallallahu alayhi wa sallam left this transitory world, Hazrat Khalid was in the path of Allah. He was sent to Yemen and the Madhij region. Nabi sallallahu alayhi wa sallam sent him to teach deen there and run the affairs of the Muslims there, teaching them about zakat, about the aspects of Islam, collecting the zakat, putting it in the correct avenues. So he was out in Allah's way already when Nabi sallallahu alayhi wa sallam departed from this transitory world. Then when Nabi sallallahu alayhi wa sallam left, he returned to Madinah Munawwara and came to give report to Hazrat Abu Bakr radiallahu anhu, and then he was sent again in the path of Allah. Because now there was a need in the Roman lands. So he was among the first Sahaba to be sent into the Levant area, Sham. He went in the path of Allah Ta'ala. With him was his son, and they strove. Hazrat Abu Bakr radiallahu anhu told him how to integrate, how to deal with the people. And as they were trying to establish deen in these regions, there was a lot of danger, and their numbers were small. And when he wrote the report, Kar Guzari, to Hazrat Abu Bakr radiallahu anhu, Hazrat Abu Bakr radiallahu anhu realized that there's a lot of danger there. That was when Hazrat Shurahbil bin Hasana radiallahu anhu. Inshallah, this section of the history we'll discuss under these Sahaba radiallahu anhum. Hazrat Shurahbil bin Hasana radiallahu anhu saw that famous dream that we will discuss. And Hazrat Abu Bakr radiallahu anhu was inspired to send Sahaba in the path of Allah. Then Sahaba radiallahu anhum was sent. Very senior Sahaba were chosen. Hazrat Amr bin As radiallahu anhu, Hazrat Yazid bin Abi Sufyan radiallahu anhu, Hazrat Shurahbil bin Hasana radiallahu anhu, and Hazrat Abu Ubaidah bin Jarrah radiallahu anhu was sent in the path of Allah. The guidelines Hazrat Abu Bakr radiallahu gave them, the hidayat, is reported in history books, such amazing hidayat. In any way, they went in the path of Allah Ta'ala. But during these expeditions already in these territories of the Levant and Sham, on one occasion, Hazrat Khalid radiallahu anhu's son was attacked by the enemy Mahan, and his son became shaheed. And then when the Muslims arrived, he joined them. And Hazrat Abu Bakr radiallahu anhu realized that the Romans were gathering such large numbers, numbering 250,000 to fight the Muslims. And the Muslims were few in number. When all the Sahaba radiallahu anhum gathered together, they only reached, and then Hazrat Khalid radiallahu anhu joined them, Khalid bin Walid radiallahu anhu, they only reached the number 40,000. Anyway, then these famous expeditions took place, namely Yarmouk, Ajnadin, Marjus Suffar. What happened then was, Hazrat Ikrimah radiallahu anhu became shaheed in one of these expeditions. And then later on, there was another expedition, Marjus Suffar, where Hazrat Khalid bin Sa'id radiallahu anhu proposed for the widow of Hazrat Ikrimah radiallahu anhu. She was out of her iddah and so forth, and then he wedded her. This was the practice in the time of Sahaba radiallahu anhum. When a Sahabi became shaheed and his wife was left in this world and his children were still in this world, there were many Sahaba who proposed for her so that they can take care of all her needs and her children's needs. This was Sahaba radiallahu anhum's great practice that they learned from Rasulullah sallallahu alayhi wa sallam. Sadly, this practice is not prevalent today. It has come out from the ummah. There's so much of stigma that is placed. And then also, many a time, Sahaba radiallahu anhum didn't do it for lust. Sahaba radiallahu anhum did it to uplift the society, to protect Muslim women. And so many were becoming shaheed. Allah Ta'ala helped the ummah of Nabi sallallahu alayhi wa sallam in times like today.

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0: Assalamu alaikum wa rahmatullahi wa barakatuh. Sabah al-Muslim, it is early morning on this day of Friday, Yawm al-Jumah, alhamdulillah. Completely opposite day if you're in the east coast of South Africa, to which we experienced yesterday. Mild rain out there, alhamdulillah. Absolutely beautiful morning here in KZN, especially if you are used to that muggy, you know, humid weather. Today is the perfect opposite. May Allah subhanahu wa ta'ala grant us khair barakah, and may Allah subhanahu wa ta'ala grant beneficial rain. Allahumma sayyiban nafiya. You know, when du'as like this are recited, and of course the regular du'as bi idhnillah, with the permission of Allah, that we are supposed to be reciting at the time of sleeping, awakening, etc., it gives us an important indication that the deen of Allah subhanahu wa ta'ala is present base. What I mean by that, that of all the ideologies and systems that are out there, they shelve what they're supposed to be doing, or what is even considered to be beneficial, to a certain period of the day, of the year, and sometimes even of the week for that matter. And the rest you are assumed to be out of any context when it comes to your faith or your deen, or at least to internally practice it and not to express it in any way. But the deen of Allah subhanahu wa ta'ala, as shown to us in the Quran and the Sunnah, is opposite to that. That way it teaches a believer that in every position, in every situation that you find yourself in, there is an appropriate response. If the day is hot, there's an appropriate response, turning to Allah subhanahu wa ta'ala, that the believer is now taught to engage in and to recite. If the day is cold, on the opposite end of the spectra, you are taught to approach the day or the situation in a particular way. If something brings you joy, if something brings you fear, if a person smiles, if a person is in a state of melancholy or sadness or grief, there is a way to actually respond. And as we head into the spring season, and though the response of people may be, well, you know what, let me wear something floral. Today is the first day of spring, not of course today, but as referenced to by many on the 1st of September in the Southern Hemisphere, not only us in South Africa, let's plant a tree, let's do all those things. And whilst no doubt, you know what, you're acknowledging the passage and the pass of time, a believer is taught to acknowledge the passage and the pass of time with the dhikr and the remembrance of Allah. So even when those new fruits are presented to a person, or for the first run of the season, you see South African table grapes being presented to you of this summer 2027, or for example, the first watermelon of the season, don't simply just view it as an experience, but also an opportunity to remember Allah Azza wa Jal. Allahumma barik lana fi thamarina. What did Rasulullah s.a.w. teach us? Allahumma barik lana fi thamarina. That, oh Allah, grant us barakah in our fruits. Wa barik lana fi madinatina. And give us barakah in our city, in reference to Madinatul Munawwara. But why not make dua for your watan and for your place as well? Wa barik lana fi sa'ina. And grant us barakah in our sa', which is a quantity of measure. And the other one as well, وَبَارِكْ لِرَفِي مُدِّنَا, which is the quantity of measures that was utilized at that point in time, similar to how you have kilos and pounds and these type of quarts, like how you have in some societies, that they are units of measure. These days, the units of measure are quite simpler for us, a kilogram. In other parts of the world, pound, etc., quarts and liters are still used depending upon where you are. Much more less complex, but in the days gone by, not only in Arabian society, but everywhere for that matter, they would generally use quantities that we may see to be or consider to be more in advance, not just one, but two, three, four, five, and not necessarily one would complement the other one. For example, the sa and the mud would be independent, as opposed to grams and milligrams and a kilogram, then all of them would now qualify or lead to a bigger one. So nonetheless, something for us to think about, of how to remain in the moment for that matter, how not to allow the moment to pass by. Accept that it is now coupled. And of course, any dhikr of Allah subhanahu wa ta'ala will do. Any acknowledgement of the grandeur and the greatness of Allah subhanahu wa ta'ala will absolutely do. But Nabi sallallahu alayhi wa sallam has taught us certain choice words that utilized at that time will enhance the reward thereof, and something for us to indeed consider. Well, let's get into the discussion this early morning on Sabah al-Muslim right here on Radio Islam International. And I'm joined in a minute or two by Natalie Oat. Nearly one in seven South Africans say they have missed work, school, college or university because they could not afford transport. Now, transport and the cost, the rising cost of transport, is a major global concern, and certainly here in South Africa, not simply and only from fares that have been affected, no doubt, by rising fuel costs, rising energy costs, and the general rise in cost of living that will certainly be transferred over to transportation. Now, with younger adults, lower income households and residents in the Free State in particular, among those most affected, sadly, as South Africans face sharply higher fuel prices from Wednesday, the Wednesday that went by, new Ipsos research shows that transport affordability is already affecting access to work and education for a significant number of people. We speak to country manager of Ipsos in South Africa, Natalie Outer. Natalie, good morning to you. Thank you for joining us.
1: Good morning. Thank you for having me.
0: Natalie, coming to the research and the results thereof, the Ipsos Kayabus, Pulse of the People, if I'm getting it right, yes. Pulse of the People. What yes. are the main findings from this particular poll and research conducted by Ipsos?
1: Yes, well, as you mentioned, I mean, the one in seven South Africans who have already, you know, missed school, work, college because of the affordability is the main thing. And if you translate that into a percentage, it's 15% of the 15-year-plus old population. Now, that doesn't sound a lot, but if you equate that to actual people, that's almost 7 million people. So it really is concerning. And just to include that this study was run June, July. So that was even pre our September, our Wednesday increases. So we do expect that to actually also go up.
0: Natalie, what's concerning about that 15% is that it seems to be disproportionate to those who are the younger community. I mean, seemingly 15%, oh, you know what, is average of a greater population, that they would experience some form of hardships when it comes to transport, etc. But where it is now fixated and biased towards a younger population, I mean, that is a concern because that represents the future of the economy, the future of South Africa as a structure. And where you have a good percentage of people unable to get to school, college, or even entry-level jobs to start off a career, to start off a job opportunity, well, certainly that's even more concerning if we had to add an added tier layer.
1: Yes, definitely. I mean, if you look at the 25 to 40, 34-year-olds, one in five of them have stated that they've missed work, school or college because of fuel prices. And, you know, the transition from, you know, education into employment is already challenging. And this makes it even more challenging. And we tend to focus a lot on unemployment. But once you actually get employment, then there's the added barrier of actually, you know, getting there and affording the transport to get there. But even in our older adults, the 35 to 49-year-olds, we see 16% of them also having being affected by this. But yes, the younger population is a great concern.
0: You know, we tend to overlook the significance of transportation. I mean, you know, when you do a budget or you assume that somebody requires assistance for tertiary education or for skills development or even to start off an entry-level job, when factoring in, you factor in fees, textbooks, etc. But somehow the other transportation, which is a rising cost and a significant one, and that gets overlooked. I mean, how important is it for us to consider the impact of the unaffordable transportation that we have in the country?
1: Yeah, it's very important. I mean, we know that the three most unavoidable monthly expenses is food, housing, and actually transport, right? So if any of those increase, and actually, if you think about it, the fuel prices affect all three of those, it becomes really hard for individuals, but households as well, who are at the lower scale of the income group. And if you look at this, households that have no to little income are most affected. Almost 30% of them have stated that they've missed opportunities because they couldn't afford the transport. And then on the households that earn $2,500 to $5,000, 20% of them as well. So, you know, any sort of increases in those three areas, food, housing, and transport, makes a huge impact on households.
0: Natalie, one of the results of the Ipsos Kayabus is also to show the map of impact of exactly where these effects are most felt. And it seems that the Free State has come out amongst those most affected. Not to say that the effect is not anywhere else, even in urban or more populated areas like Gauteng or the eastern part of KZN. But why would one assume that the Free State be, well, in some ways, disproportionately affected?
1: Yes, it's interesting because actually the transport affordability challenges are experienced very differently across the country, right? So the Free State is the highest, followed by Gauteng and then the Northern Cape. But really that is because there's so many differences in our provinces, from longer traveling distances to, you know, lower household incomes in some of those provinces, to not great transport availability generally in some of those provinces. So depending on the state of that province will depend on how difficult it is for people to afford it.
0: So, you know, if one had to draw a conclusion, and ideally a conclusion would show suggestions for administrations and governments, even suggestions for people. Looking at a research like the Ipsos Kayabus, what would a conclusion be? What would some suggestions to administration and suggestions to even people be to, you know what, this is where a situation is headed. Transport is becoming unaffordable. What can be done?
1: Yeah, I think the first thing is just to highlight that, you know, we talk a lot about unemployment, skill shortage, economic growth, but sometimes we forget about, you know, the affordability of transport. So just highlighting that for everyone. And the fact that we have to think creatively around this, right? We do need government assistance aimed at improving mobility and our public transport in general, but also thinking about how we can make transport more affordable, and give, you know, and have greater independence on fuel prices as well. So it does mean that both from a government and a business perspective, we'll have to think innovatively and creatively so that this, you know, doesn't become a bigger and bigger barrier for South Africans.
0: Natalie Otto, thank you for joining us on Radio Islam International early morning with this analysis of the Ipsos Kayabus Pulse of the People report. And thank you for your time, Natalie.
1: Thank you very much.
0: Yeah, well, you know, this is a reality, right? The poll conducted in July, not the first time a poll of such a nature had in fact been conducted with regards to transportation. And it seems that this is something which is quite standard, wherein 1 in 7 South Africans say that they have missed work, they have missed school, they have missed college or university because they could not afford transportation. With many of them quite often stating and saying that we've got acceptance into a college, we've got acceptance into a program, even a prospective employer signaling back that you're ready to join us on a trial basis or an intern basis, and we not being able to accept the offer or to continue the offer after we have started based on the issue of transportation. And, you know, one may say that this is one of the factors that everybody has to consider. It's not easy to factor something in that is volatile. You know, when a person says accommodation, you locked into a rental agreement for the next 5 years or 3 years, and then you have a understanding that there is now going to be a 6 to 7% increase incrementally over from starting from year 2, 3, 4, and 5. It's somehow possible for a person to view that as, well, you know what, it's high, but it's stable at the same time. So I may be able to now budget for this particular rise in costs, et cetera, et cetera, et cetera. But of the entire list of items that are absolutely necessary for you to physically get anywhere, well, one thing would be transportation. And that transportation is unavoidable. One can choose whether to eat out or not, to eat simpler, you know, and to do your best when it comes to budgeting your consumption. You don't necessarily have to, you know, indulge in fizzy drinks, etc. Good clean water in most parts from the tap, for that matter, would be good enough. Or you invest in some sort of filter bottle, and you could go, you could keep going, alhamdulillah, till the end of your time on earth, as was done by everybody's ancestors. I doubt anybody's ancestors gone by 100, 200 years ago. Yes, they may have tea, or they had cold water, or their form of ice made without a freezer from ammonia, or taken from a great lake or somewhere for that matter. But certainly there wasn't the fizz pop culture that you see today. So they lived and they did pretty well, in fact better than us from a health perspective, without those things in their diet. But transportation to get from one point to another, and also it is a call to those who now afford and offer assistance to indigent students, etc., to also factor in when a stipend is now being drawn up, then what is the transportation cost of that learner? Very important. People are sometimes enthusiastic to pay the fees, enthusiastic to pay the rent and the accommodation. But then they factor in, or don't factor in, that, you know what, this student requires other things than beyond the payment of a tuition. And transport, unfortunately, and the rising cost thereof, which is the major significant issue and problem, also needs to be factored in. Well, 6:30 a.m. it is, bottom of the hour news, followed by our recitation of Surah Yasin. And this morning, Surah Yasin, with the permission of Allah subhanahu wa ta'ala, Allah ta'ala grant life and opportunity, with the voice of Sheikh Abdullah Al-Barimi. Do stay tuned to Radio Islam International on Sabah Al-Muslim. We'll be back in a while.
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3: Good morning and welcome to the newspapers this morning in the Star. Home Affairs officials allegedly took kickbacks from foreign nationals to ignore fraudulent supporting documents and approve visas for applicants who did not qualify. The Special Investigating Unit has revealed. Also, an advocate opposing President Cyril Ramaphosa's application to set aside a Section 89 report argued that cash stolen from his Palapala farm was hidden in a couch to conceal alleged paid work. And all criminal charges against Alpha founder and CEO Antonio Iozzo, SFO Daniel Werner Roots, and Abraham Johann van Rensburg were formally withdrawn at the Palm Ridge Specialized Commercial Crimes Court today, following a full review by the Office of the Director of Public Prosecutions. The withdrawals brings the criminal proceedings against all three men to an end. And in The Citizen, without a doubt, gangsters say one private security guard in the known claim mainly aren't competent to handle a gun, and a business owners use the industry as a front for organized crime to launder money and stage robberies and burglaries. The rot runs deep as they sometimes present themselves as debt collectors to provide a cover for intimidation. Also in The Mercury, we see the strict zero blood alcohol limit for motorists may be introduced in South Africa as the government steps up its fight against drunk driving amid thousands of arrests and more than 6,000 road deaths already recorded this year. And Julia Whitaker, a 13-year-old skier, was turned a potential setback into a stunning triumph at the IFSA La Parva two-star junior freeride competition in Chile just 2 days after a bruising outing where she suffered two heavy crashes. Whitaker secured a first-place finish, showcasing the grit and resilience required for a sport that rewards calculated risk. And a planned cleanup by March and March at the sites where refugees and asylum seekers have been living outside the Home Affairs office in Durban descended into violence yesterday afternoon. And in the Cape Times, the country has recovered billions of rands from corruption, but the bigger question remains, who is paying the price? That's all for your news this, papers this morning.

0: Alhamdulillah, the month of Rabiul Awal, and as the theme has been quite strong and productive, Alhamdulillah, here on Radio Islam International, as well as various other platforms across the world for that matter. During the course of the holidays, and that was of course the last holidays, indulging in a few chats from some of our colleagues abroad, discussing what would be those themes of the seerah and the sunnah of Nabi sallallahu alayhi wa sallam to discuss this arriving month of Rabiul Awal. And that is, of course, before the arriving of the month to begin with. And there were a number of discussions that featured very prominently in those interactions. One was the need for empathy. And what they're referring to is that as time goes on, and as families and societies and communities in particular break away from the center point of nuclear fusion and they become individualistic, which is pretty much a feature of westernized society, modernized westernized society, not even ancient Western society, but modern westernized society, there will be a number of casualties. There'll be the mental health casualty, because by nature, we are not individualistic people. A certain person may like their space. They may like peace and quiet from time to time. But nobody is an island unto themselves. Hence, one of the most heinous type of punishments that one could receive in incarceration is what? Solitary confinement. Not necessarily anybody beating you and then after letting you back into a communal environment, but where a person is separated from the sights and the sounds and even the disagreements with other people. It is what makes insan, from the word uns, granting the human being that very level of the armor, not just the veneer of the armor, but even the internal description of being human beings. So when societies become more individualistic, people break away from the nuclear unit, you have these casualties, mental health, all of these things take a dip, unfortunately for the wrong side, they go south. One also a very important aspect, that's something that we should never really discount, that is also the casualty of modern individualistic living, is not always, but very often, the feel of empathy. That where a person becomes overly self-centered, it's no longer about self-preservation, but it is actually about me and I. There is nobody else more important in this world, to a point that a person may even expect that, you know what, I brought children into the world, they've gone on their own way, I don't even expect them, I maybe wish that they visit me once in a while, but I've gone beyond expecting and hoping any longer. You see such instances. Why go far to the West? You see it right here for that matter, that where although they will continue to send money, they will continue to financially support and acknowledge that I or we collectively have got some responsibility towards the matriarch or the patriarch of the family, or both of them if they are still alive, they become miserly with their time. And even when a need of them responding, be it even to a family emergency, takes place, there isn't that empathetic response. So this is something that we need to address from an ummah point of view. And this is the very empathy that has kept the ummah together all this while. It is a celebrated feature of the ummah of Nabi sallallahu alayhi wa sallam in all different circumstances. This is something that we should acknowledge and we should preserve. Hopefully more on that discussion a little later on when we visit our morning's theme right here on Radio Islam International in a few minutes or so. But before that, what does it mean to advance healthcare while remaining grounded in Islamic values? Well, in a minute or so, I'm going to be joined by Dr. Farooq Mamdu to answer that very same question, or at least to open the discussion on that very same question. Now, the upcoming IMASA convention brings medical professions together to explore some key issues facing Muslim healthcare today. Well, joining us is Dr. Farooq Mamdouh, a cardiologist and academic co-convener of the 2026 IMASA convention, as well as co-director of its inaugural pre-Congress ultrasound workshop. We'll find out about the conference, what it hopes to achieve, what are this year's objectives, and why the conversation matters for both healthcare professionals and the wider Muslim community. Assalamu alaikum wa rahmatullahi wa barakatuh, Dr. Farooq Mamdouh.
1: Wa alaikum assalam wa rahmatullahi wa barakatuh.
0: And shukran jazakumullah khairan for joining us, Dr. Mamdouh. Dr. Mamdouh, this year's theme of the IMASA convention is Faith, Heritage and Healing. I mean, what does that theme mean to IMASA and, of course, the greater public in general? And why was it chosen for this year's convention?
1: Jazakallah, Malala Junaid, and I just wish to thank you for allowing us this platform and inviting us on the show. It's a real pleasure to be here. This year's theme, it's actually the 44th annual IMA convention. The Islamic Medical Association is, as you know, a grouping of mostly Muslim healthcare professionals from across the country. And this is our 44th convention. It happens to be at Johannesburg at the Kutuba Convention Center this year. And every year we embark upon trying to infuse some type of theme for the convention. This year's theme, as you mentioned, is Faith, Heritage, and Healing. And what we seek to achieve with that theme in mind is to highlight the importance of Iman, our faith, and our heritage, not just our Islamic heritage, but also particularly our South African heritage in the healthcare space. And using that heritage and Iman, how to assist in us providing better healthcare for our patients as Muslim healthcare professionals, as well as South African healthcare professionals. What we notice, of course, there are many examples, I'm sure everybody is well aware, of where healthcare or health sciences or science itself, particularly in the healthcare space, has been advanced by Muslims throughout the ages. And of course, there are many prophetic and Quranic advices that we notice have been used in what you call modern healthcare. And we seek to highlight those themes. What's particularly challenging, of course, in South Africa is our unique healthcare space in South Africa. We have a very different system and very unique aspects in South Africa that, or challenges, I would say. But also we've overcome many of these challenges in the past as healthcare professionals. So using on the back of that, we're trying to highlight those themes in our conference this year.
0: Dr. Mamdouh, the program covers everything from medical screening and pain management to research, ethics and healthcare inequality, which is a very important thing. What are some of the key conversations you want healthcare professionals to be having at this convention? I mean, it's not only about the talks and the actual engagement from a platform point of view, but it's also much about networking and where the conversation and interaction should lead to something productive.
1: What's particularly different this year is we've aligned every one of the medical sessions. I should just mention that the conference not only is for what we call medical doctors, we also have a very large dental tract or sessions. We also incorporate the allied healthcare professionals such as physiotherapists, occupational therapists, psychologists, optometry. These are all the healthcare professions that come together in our convention. And the theme, of course, we attempt to incorporate the theme in every session, but we've also kept every track focused on a particular theme. So the themes include the concept of inflammation in the medical tract, as well as prevention or screening. And then, of course, an Islamic track related to healthcare. For example, the prevention screening track is where we look at predict the risk, prevent the disease. The concept of trying to identify early in potential patients a risk factor or a condition that may lead to a more serious adverse outcome, and how do healthcare professionals in the modern era detect this in patients. What are the conversations that need to be have, or the interviews that they have with patients? What are the tests to be performed in an ethical way, and of course in a cost-effective way, and to predict disease before they present in the patient? So that's one of the more important tracks. We also try to link the concept of inflammation, which is seen across the spectrum, inflammatory disorders, not just the ones we think about as in terms of infections, but also inflammation of the vasculature, where people are exposed to numerous toxins and endocrine disruptors, where they develop, for example, atherosclerosis. We look at the environment and its impact on that, which leads to then cardiac disease or heart attacks. And then, of course, we look at systemic dermatology, another track in the medical field where one may notice, for example, a skin lesion, which actually points to an underlying severe systemic illness. So those are some of the themes that we'll be covering, and we hope to increase awareness amongst general practitioners, the lay public as well, where technology has advanced to a point where we can often predict disease before it happens.
0: Dr. Farooq, one of the opening sessions looks at Muslim contributions to health science, which you alluded to earlier on, as well as something very important, the IMSA, the Durban Legacy Project. If I may ask you, why is it important that this heritage of Muslim contribution to the medical sciences remain a topical and alive discussion in the community, even amongst healthcare providers themselves? And if you could share in a word about the IMASA Durban Legacy Project for a while.
1: As we all know, the contribution of Muslims to our modern understanding of science and healthcare goes back from the inception of Islam. And, we often have misconceptions where people or healthcare professionals as well as general people assume that the current innovations and the current methodologies that we use in modern healthcare are foreign to Muslims. And in fact, it couldn't be further from the truth. Most of the, for example, just the concept of algorithms were developed by Al-Sarwar Azmi, and that is a Muslim professional and a scientist. And we use algorithms in everything today, and the least of which is healthcare. So we seek to highlight those important contributions that Muslims have made throughout history, and to acknowledge that we have almost a duty, a responsibility to continue delving into the healthcare sciences to better healthcare for patients.

0: And we do know that there's massive gaps, not only in South Africa, but across the world, where there are challenges people facing in accessing healthcare. And how do we as a Muslim community improve upon that? Now, the systems we work in often are designed to keep people apart, or to or restrict access to people. And how do we tackle that? So there are quite a few diverse projects. The Durban Legacy Project, for example, is one of these projects where we also look back towards our past. We also look at inequities in healthcare. And the IME has developed a healthcare center which seeks to encourage people who have, for example, lack of income or unable to access certain services, even in the state sector, where we seek to try and fill some of those gaps. Where we provide relatively low-cost healthcare, relied mostly on public donations or sponsorships from our Muslim organizations to allow patients to get better access and equitable healthcare.
1: Finally, Dr. Farooq Mamdou, certainly post the convention itself, there are some metrics that would be visited to see as a takeaway, as a success of these 2 days. I mean, what would success look like for the IMASA delegates to return to their practices weeks later, months later, and you know, lead their communities in an effective way? What would the metrics of that success be?
0: The most important is I would say, numbers of attendance. It's very important that we network with each other, build on relationships of referral basis, as well as build on our academic insights. We have a very strong academic program with mostly people or academics from our medical institutions and universities that are internationally well-renowned. So we really do want to highlight the importance of as you mentioned, our legacy in South Africa, where we've really contributed to the healthcare space. So to inspire our delegates to strive for excellence in healthcare, but also to remind them of their Islamic responsibilities. So, you know, during the program, we often encourage the spouses to attend, the youth to attend, the children to attend. So we recognize that healthcare professionals themselves also need the broader community to function more effectively. So we bring the families together, the healthcare professionals, the spouses and their children, where we also can network with each other. We also have a very large exhibition hall where nonprofit organizations as well as other industry players in the healthcare space are there. So it's important that we recognize their contribution and their generous donations to our organization. And we give them a platform to encourage people to visit their stands and to build on those relationships in the future.
1: Dr. Farooq Mamdou, shukran jazakumullah khairan for the conversation this morning, and inshallah all the best and all the success with the IMASA convention for 2026. If you just want to give us a quick summary of the dates, and for those who, you know what, of the medical profession who may be interested in following even on an online basis and maybe getting the summary of the conversations, what date should we be looking at the Cordoba Convention Center, Doctor?
0: The convention is at the Cordoba Convention Center in Modderfontein. It's or Limbro Park. It's on the 12th and 13th of September. It's the entire day. We also encourage people to attend our gala dinner, which is on the evening of Saturday, the 12th of September. Their tickets can be purchased by logging into our website on imasa.co.za. We do have Maulana Suleiman Rabat, who is going to be speaking as one of our keynote speakers at that convention dinner, gala dinner, which is open to anybody, as well as our journalist, Sister Anita Hunter. They will be addressing a few topics of interest to people. Maulana Suleiman Rabat will be looking at justice and equality in healthcare, and how to change the global narrative and who controls it. And Konita Hunter will be looking at misinformation and disinformation, which is often prevalent in the healthcare space.
1: Dr. Farooq Mamdou, shukran jazakumullah khairan for your time this morning and for, well, sharing to with our listeners and ourselves the content of the 2026 IMSA convention. Assalamu alaikum wa rahmatullahi wa barakatuh.

0: as a doctor.
1: Wa alaykum assalam wa rahmatullahi wa barakatuh. Jazakallah khairan, Junaid, for inviting me on your show.
0: 7:33 a.m. it is, half hour, bottom of the hour, depend upon which side of the hourglass you wish to look at it. News headlines followed by the rest of our conversation for this hour. Stay tuned to Radio Islam International's Sabah al-Muslim. We'll be back.

0: as we approach the quarter to 8 a.m. hour right here on Radio Islam International, Sabah al-Muslim, time for the Middle East report with James Dorsey. Remember, you can follow James' work at James M. Dorsey, and of course, James, a award-winning lecturer and professor and teacher, S. Rajaratnam School of International Studies out of Singapore. James, good day to you. Thank you for joining us.
1: Good morning. I always look forward to Friday mornings and being with you.
0: Well, Friday mornings is a date with James. That's what we can say on the Middle East report. James, Iran and the United States are battling towards a new round of fighting in the war. Just when the world thought that, you know what, some deal had been reached and we have seen the at least a de-escalation of matters between Iran and the U.S., well, it seems a new round of fighting underway.
1: Indeed, no war, no peace may work for U.S. President Trump in the belief that economic and military pressure will force Iran on its knees. The problem is that no war, no peace doesn't work for Iran, even if Iran, like the United States, would like to avoid another round of fighting. The problem is twofold. Iran may want to calibrate escalation, but that is bound to prove impossible. More fundamentally, the U.S. and Iranian goals are mutually exclusive. Trump wants an Iranian surrender on his conditions. Iran sees the conflict with the United States as a way to rejigger the Middle East political order by weakening U.S. influence, raising the cost for Gulf states of hosting U.S. bases, and reducing the region's dependence on the United States. At home, Iran is preparing for the long haul by trying to maintain social cohesion, signaling that it will crack down on any attempt at protest, and emphasizing self-reliance in its resistance economy. No war, no peace doesn't advance Iran's goals. All it does is maintain U.S. pressure, which in the longer term works against Iran.
0: Iran sees the Saudi-Turkish-Pakistan Defense Pact as a first step towards a new regional security architecture, but on terms Gulf states would in fact reject. How is Iran viewing this this pact, the Makkah Pact, Saudi-Turkish and Pakistani coalition?
1: Indeed, Iran has long propagated a regional security architecture that would exclude external powers, first and foremost the United States, and include Iran. In that sense, the Saudi-Turkish-Pakistani Pact is a first step. The problem is twofold. Saudi Arabia, Turkey, and Pakistan are U.S. partners. They rely to varying degrees on U.S. weaponry and are not about to remove the U.S. defense shield. They may want to make the U.S. presence in the region more consultative and conditional, but they don't want to see it dismantled. Diversification of their military relations and a greater focus on enhancing their military capabilities and cooperation complements the U.S. shield. It doesn't replace it in the foreseeable future. That's where the rub is. Iran insists that a regional security architecture depends on the departure of U.S. forces. Iranian retaliatory strikes at U.S. bases in Gulf states and Jordan is designed to drive the point home. It's a strategy that ultimately could backfire.
0: Staying with, of course, U.S. and Iran fighting, so the renewed U.S. and Iran fighting risks escalating into a wider Middle East war. We've seen a few months back, the impact of the war itself with Iran hitting bases and even targets, even sometimes even national targets within these countries over here, either to create an impact or a statement, A or B. But nonetheless, U.S.-Iran fighting risking an escalation into a wider Middle East war that really nobody can afford.
1: We are already seeing the makings of a more regional conflagration with the renewed fighting in Yemen, where the Houthi rebels are trying to remove Saudi-backed forces of the internationally recognized Yemeni government from the strategic Red Sea port of Al-Mocha. The fighting puts Saudi Arabia's strategic patience to the test, particularly given that the Houthis have banned Saudi-related shipping in the strategic Bab al-Mandab waterway. Attacks on Saudi shipping have complicated the kingdom's oil exports that now have to go through the Suez Canal and around the Cape of Good Hope. A new round of U.S.-Iranian fighting could persuade the Houthis to close Bab al-Mandab, which in turn could send shockwaves through global energy markets.
0: Finally, concluding on the U.S.-Saudi nuclear deal. Now, we've spoken about this in the past. Trump's proposed Saudi nuclear deal threatens to complicate efforts to end the Iran war.
1: Trump insists that Iran cannot have a nuclear weapon, and by implication, that Iran seeks military nuclear capability, something Iran denies. Trump has now raised the bar by proposing a nuclear deal with Saudi Arabia that gives the kingdom what he is denying Iran, including uranium enrichment technology governed by a far weaker inspection regime than he envisions for Iran. In effect, Trump is providing Saudi Arabia a potential pathway to the bomb while insisting that Iran have no enrichment capability whatsoever. Moreover, the Saudi deal does not require the kingdom to adhere to more intrusive International Atomic Energy Agency safeguards. Furthermore, Trump's agreement with Saudi Arabia gives the kingdom a pathway to develop enriched uranium up to 20%. When Iran did the same, the United States said it was evidence of Iran's nuclear weapon ambitions. With the Saudi deal submitted to the U.S. Congress, it would be no surprise if Iran hardens its position, demanding the same arrangements in future negotiations with the United States.
0: James Dorsey, thank you for your time this morning here for us here in South Africa and unpacking matters coming out of your world of research, the Middle East. Thank you once again, James.
1: It's always a pleasure. Thank you for having me.
0: Well, that was the Middle East Report with James Dorsey. You can follow James Dorsey, jamesmdorsey.net, or on Substack, and just type in the name, and you'll get a analyses of these articles and these discussions over the months and weeks, and I would say now years for that matter, with James Dorsey. Moving on the discussion to, our theme for Rabiul Awwal, and that is Muhammad sallallahu alayhi wa sallam, humanity's compass in a sea of chaos. So if one is to look at the chaos around us, indeed, it is a chaotic world. And even if one has to introspect, it may even be a chaotic life with busy schedules to meet, with all types of deadlines to engage with, to ensure that bills are paid, to ensure that the family that you are looking after is reared in an effective way. So sometimes that contributes to the disorder and the chaos around us, especially if it is not managed adequately. So caring beyond ourselves when the world becomes me first, this is a chronic social problem. So as people advance technologically and economically, it seems that we are headed towards a world where it's me first. It is all about me, myself, and I. A lack of empathy, as we had spoken about half an hour ago, when it comes to thinking about anybody or anything else. We live in a world that often tells us to look after ourselves first. Protect your interests. Build your future. Get ahead, look after your own. I'm sure we've heard of many of these types. Sounds motivating, but in reality, it is not the path and the attitude of a believer. So there's nothing wrong with taking care of ourselves. But what happens when looking after myself becomes an excuse for no longer caring about anyone else? That's where the problem lies, that where it's no longer self-care or even self-preservation, which to a degree, no doubt, are obviously allowed for an individual to look after themselves and what belongs to them. But where it breeds an attitude that nobody else matters is a problem. Perhaps one of the greatest challenges facing society today is that we are becoming increasingly connected, yet increasingly disconnected from one another. So increasingly connected comes to communication, when it comes to the ability to travel abroad and overseas. In a generation gone by, it would be a magnanimous event. If anybody was boarding a flight and going to India or going to visit the cousins in the UK or even going for Hajj and Umrah for that matter, weeks before, that house would be buzzing. Pots of food would be cooked to bid farewell to those embarking on that, you know, on that journey. But we are living in a world where this, in fact, has become common. People are leaving for Umrah on a Thursday, coming back on a Saturday. That's a reality, isn't it? How many people you know, in our circle for that matter, you know what, I didn't do Umrah this year. Thursday flight, afternoon, evening is available. Same morning, went to the office, checked out at about, 10:30, 11 o'clock after making sure everybody's got their work and their schedules for the rest of the day and for Friday, and then embarked on the flight that same late afternoon, flew into Makkah, did Umrah, took the train that very same Friday night or early Saturday morning, went to Madinatul Munawwara, paid salams and respects to Nabi Sallallahu Alaihi Wasallam, and then caught the flight that very same Sunday out of Medina via Addis or wherever, but finding themselves either in the office on Monday, maybe coming in late by a couple of hours here and there, but not enough for anybody really to miss them, with the exception of, hey, what happened to your hair? You got a bald cop. Where did that come from? Oh, well, you know what? I went for Umrah as of, 48 hours ago. So perhaps one of the greatest challenges society feels is this disconnect from a social point of view. We can have hundreds of contacts on our phones and still fail to notice the person who's struggling next to us. We can see problems happening in our communities every day and convince ourselves that they are someone else's responsibility, not my problem. But when we look at the life of Nabi Sallallahu Alaihi Wasallam, we find a very different approach. He taught people to look beyond themselves. His concern wasn't limited to those who were powerful, wealthy, and influential. He, Sallallahu Alaihi Wasallam, never noticed people who were often overlooked, and he wouldn't discard them. He cared for the poor. He showed kindness to children. He visited the sick. He encouraged people to assist those in need. And he, Sallallahu Alaihi Wasallam, thought that our relationship with Allah is connected to how we treat the people around us. So consider the way he treated children. Nabi Sallallahu Alaihi Wasallam would greet them, show them affection, and give them attention. He didn't consider their age as a reason to ignore them and consider the poor and the vulnerable members of society. Nabi Sallallahu Alaihi Wasallam didn't simply speak about compassion from a distance. He lived amongst his companions, shared their difficulties, and encouraged the community to take responsibility for those who needed help. Now, this gives us an important question for today. Who do we notice, right? Do we only notice those who can do something for us? Do we notice the successful, the wealthy, and the influential? All of these here are legitimate questions that we should now apply, and we should now consider that, is this here something that is a result of me being less empathetic and disconnected from the society that I live in? Let's pick up on that conversation post 8 o'clock. Few minutes it is before top of the hour. Break from my side. We'll continue our conversation in a while.
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0: Well, a minute and a half shy of 8:15, and on a Friday morning, that means the Asri Report, wherein we discuss matters topical to South Africa's governance, politics, and otherwise. And joining us for the Asri Report this morning is Angelo Fick. Assalamu alaikum, Brother Angelo.
3: Wa alaikum salam to you and to your listeners.
0: Angelo, getting into our discussion, the ANC is in dispute with the IEC about its candidate list for the upcoming local government elections. Now, you know, whether it's likely or not that the IEC will grant any extension, many may say highly unlikely that the IEC is going to budge on this one. It speaks more about the ANC. It speaks that the party, or says that the party that has governed the country for a generation, did not meet the deadline because of what it says was a technical issue with the IEC's online systems. Now, what does this occurrence, amongst others, suggest about the party's state of readiness and its organizational capacity, Angelo?
3: Well, one is beginning to wonder whether the ANC is like that child that's practicing his Arabic script 5 minutes before the madrasa teacher is due to look at it. This does look like last-minute homework that's being done too late. Now, the irony here, of course, is that the ANC has governed South Africa for 32 years. It's a generation in power. It's played this registration for election game before. But internal issues in the party have been visible around election issues earlier than this. We saw that Kgalema Motlanthe, as the head of the ANC's Internal Election Commission, indicating to the Secretary General that they will not be granting people an exemption on the party's own qualifications requirements for people to serve as candidates for councillors. So that dispute already indicated to me that all is not well within the party. Then its inability to announce who its mayoral candidate it's going to be, except for a long list of people who would then be at some later point decided, was a further indication of how ready the party is for an election that its own party president called as the president of the Republic of South Africa. So one is beginning to wonder whether the structures in the African National Congress at branch level, at regional level, are as organized as they should be for an organization of the ANC caliber. My concern here is that the Secretary General has some questions to answer about party structures. So Figile Mbalula must be on mic telling us how this is going to be resolved. Submitting your list at the last minute speaks to all sorts of other concerns. The fact that no other parties have indicated that they've had similar problems with the IEC's onboarding tells me that this may actually be an ANC problem rather than an IEC problem. The MK party has, of course, now taken its oppositional party role very seriously, and here the ironies begin to multiply. The MK party saying they will watch the IEC like a hawk to make sure that they do not contravene any of the regulations and give the ANC unfair advantage by giving them an extension. The irony here, of course, is that the MK party here says it wants to ensure a free and fair election while it is an ongoing court battle with the IEC about the freeness and fairness of the 2024 poll. So South Africa is indeed a bit of a wild, wild west country when it comes to how those who sign up to participate in elections behave in relation to the IEC. It's a poorly funded organization that often doesn't have enough money to do what it needs to do. And then the very people who must play by the rules that they've established then pull up these stunts by impugning the IEC system to a certain extent by suggesting there's something wrong with the electoral organization. So one waits to see how the internal processes of the IEC proceed to work with this issue.
0: Angelo, you know, its partner network also seems to have frayed. Now, we're referring to the tripartite alliance between the ANC, COSATU and the SACP. And if anybody, you know, if we had to have this conversation in the 60s, 70s and 80s, this very likely might have been the dream team when it came to South Africa's liberation, where you had COSATU that brought much of the, you know, workers' support, and the SACP that had great appeal among South Africa's younger generations, especially with leaders like Chris Hani. So this appears to be, of course, under stress, where you've got in that relationship at least one of the parties indicating an interest in contesting elections, and this would be separately from the ANC.
3: Absolutely. And that long history is precisely what brought us to this particular point. When the African National Congress took power through the elections of 1994, and the SACP went into government with the ANC, with various ministers deployed. Let's not forget Tulas Mlesi, Jeremy Crone, and various other senior communists deployed into cabinet. That set up the first sets of tensions, because the, you know, first RDP policy was sort of what the socialist communist elements of the ANC wanted. But that idea that the ANC itself is a broad church has increasingly come under stress since the implementation of GEAR in the late 1990s and the neoliberal policy that followed on from that. And some would say, under Thabo Mbeki, the triumph of neoliberals inside the African National Congress meant that there was a backlash that we then minister with Jacob Zuma. The SACP has sat through both the Mbeki presidency as well as the Zuma presidency, and now the early years of the Ramaphosa presidency, with senior members of the party, including Blade and Zimande, in senior positions in cabinet. And so they must take some co-responsibility with the ANC for where we are today. Their argument is that when they were in power with government, with in the alliance, they were keeping the ANC from being further to the right. Now, that's less and less convincing as time goes on. The bloodbath on jobs, the no-growth economy, the corruption issues, the crises in various public sectors like health and education, and now we see policing, happened during that period. So the concern that one would have with the SACP is it needs to decide whether it is inside this alliance or outside this alliance. It cannot continue to say, well, we'll fight elections on our own at some point that is undetermined, and at the same time say, well, you know, the ANC is still our alliance partner. An alliance in relation to what? An alliance with what goals? COSATU sits with an increasingly weakened position because, as we know, if there's a massive unemployment problem, you don't have lots of workers to call upon to be union members. And then secondly, the trade union membership in South Africa has decreased in numbers, and COSATU has had rival union federations arrive, splitting its potential support from the masses of 1988, 89, through to the lower numbers we see in many of our bigger industries. So my sense is that the alliance has been dead for a long time, but it continues to have birthday parties as if it is still alive. So it is a bit like Weekend at Bernie's for the tripartite alliance. Sometimes it looks alive, but it actually isn't, and sometimes there are clashes. The SACP also seems to be doing all sorts of development work on the ground, running farms, doing all sorts of things to assist rural communities, while at the same time saying the reason it has to do this is that government has failed. One of its claims is that to implement or install a water pump costs the party 20,000 when a government tender will run into the millions. Well, you're in the government in a tripartite alliance. Members of your party have served in various administrations before this one. How are you both critiquing? This is like somebody telling one set of people at the Nikah the samosas are sour, but at the same time hoarding them in order to take them home and enjoy them. It makes no sense. I think this is really a crisis for the tripartite alliance, that it needs to make decisions about whether a trade union can be in an alliance with a governing party that is now, you know, getting 40% in general election and has neoliberal policies that gut workers' rights and workers in all sorts of ways. So while it upholds workers' rights on paper, it creates an economy that doesn't advantage poor workers and advances the interests of multinational capital and increasingly of the kind of mechanisms like digital migrants that foreground non-South African wealthy people present in the state in certain kinds of arrangements. And then for the South African Communist Party, as the world has shifted over the last 40 years, it needs to think about how it wants to articulate its vision of a completely different South Africa, separately from the people responsible for the South Africa we sit in, and that is the African National Congress.
0: Moving on to the Madlanga Commission, Angelo. Well, the Madlanga Commission seems to serve up details ever more shocking every passing week. Now, this is certainly the stuff that, a series on corruption is going to be made of, whether books are written or not. But I suppose in the days of audiovisual entertainment, this is now going to create some great fodder for producers out there. This week, the spotlight was on the Bridget Mabandla College. Now, the hearings, was on testimony from the former Hawks Head, but to the side of it was also the health and job of Feroz Khan, who's now fired from SAPS. With a recess until, 15th of September and a deadline on the 2nd of October to meet, the question is, are we likely to hear all we need to hear for full disclosure? This is ahead of the 16th of November report that's due to the president, Angelo.
3: It doesn't seem likely that everything that needs to be heard will be in the testimony. There will only be 2 weeks between 15 September and 2 October. We have seen witnesses ask for postponements. We have seen witnesses like Fadil Adams delay and elaborate nonsensically in their testimony to take up time. Whether this was deliberate or not is a different story. But we've seen the commission's time being eaten up by people either not cooperating deliberately or not cooperating because of either ignorance or utter tomfoolery. So my sense is that there's very little time left. And then once that happens, there have been, you know, other sort of supplementary submissions are being suggested by witnesses. But that, of course, means that some things can't be aired for the public to view in quite the same way as live testimony at the Bridget Mabandla College of Justice. So the deadline here is, I think, very, very crucial. Let's not forget this was an extension precisely because it looked, when the president gave the extension, that they weren't going to be able to see everybody altogether. So my sense is that people are playing with the commission. Increasingly, we're seeing impatience from the chief commissioner, as well as from the other commissioners, about witnesses' conduct. So they're interrogating people far more vociferously, and people are beginning to see that distinction between how the ad hoc committee, you know, did its work in Parliament and how this commission by senior judicial experts is proceeding to deal with witnesses and what they see as inconsistencies or improbabilities in their testimony. So I think what we're going to see is a report that shows up the omissions and gaps that will need to be investigated by authorities, recommendation for such further investigation and probing, and of course, recommendations that people should be charged with a variety of offences. And then once that set of recommendations come out, my sense is that Parliament will have to act because of the discrepancies between what witnesses said at the ad hoc committee and what they said at the Commission of Inquiry. And let's not forget, the one person who went to prison for the arms scandal went to prison for misleading Parliament. And so misrepresenting or lying under oath is a form of perjury at the parliamentary committees, and people may find themselves in deeper trouble because of that conduct and of whatever they've decided to evade at the Madlanga Commission. As for Feroz Khan being followed, fired by the SAPS, the irony here is that South Africans have also learned what kinds of medical certificates work and what the processes are by which medical certification for illness have to be substantiated in particular ways that are more than just about the right of the individuals so designated in the certificate to be ill or unfit to appear. And many of us who've had jobs know this from experience. Either we ourselves or we've had colleagues who have brought medical certificates that were unconvincing, and companies have the right to ask for an independent medical examination to either prove, confirm, or disconfirm what the original medical practitioner found. The company does not have to learn what it is that you have, but an independent commissioner, medical officer, should be able to verify or disconfirm what it is that the original certificate said. Feroz Khan's conduct has been seen as bringing the SAPS into disrepute. The question we have to ask is, how much more disreputable can the SAPS become, given what we've heard since Lieutenant General Mkhwanazi's announcement in July of last year, just how rotten criminal justice system and police services are in South Africa? So to bring the SAPS into disrepute in September of 2026, after all we've heard, is quite a finding by the SAPS Disciplinary Committee. Disciplinary issues, of course, is what we had with the former head of the Hawks, where the commissioners were utterly unconvinced that he was outlining how he dealt only with investigation once he had somebody to investigate, as if there weren't events and actions and occurrences to investigate. So my sense is that, yes, 15 September, when things resume, we're likely to see more tetchy conduct from the commissioners as witnesses try and lead them astray, and further interrogation and possibly charging people with contempt of judicial process if they continue to try to evade the commission in giving testimony. And that, I think, is going to wake up South Africans a little more than even this has. And as I said, and as you've indicated, this is the stuff that if we didn't have an underfunded and poorly managed cultural sector because of a poor Minister of Culture, Sports, Art, you know, this is the stuff that we would be having dramas about on our national broadcaster, the public broadcaster for South Africa. We would have streaming services making television films about this because it's quick and easy to do. The script is already written for you, but we're not likely to see it precisely because, you know, things are where they are in South Africa at the moment.
0: Angelo Fick, much appreciated this Juma morning, and Jazakallah Khair for that insight. Assalamu alaikum, Brother Angelo.
3: Walaikum salam.
0: Yeah, there's the South Africa's political and social report for you out there with the ASRI report ending off with the Madlanga Commission. More important than that, certainly our discussion of the seerah of Nabi Sallallahu Alaihi Wasallam. And we were talking about having a sense of empathy. So, you know, in life, who do we notice? Do we only notice people who can do something for us, people who can help us in any way? Social responsibility begins when we understand that other people's problems are not always someone else's problems. Sometimes they are our responsibility too. But this doesn't mean that you have to spend a whole lot of money checking on a neighbor, helping someone carry something, giving someone your time, sharing what you have, visiting someone who is ill, listening to someone who is struggling, standing up for someone who is being treated unfairly. All these seem like small things. But the prophetic example, sallallahu alaihi wasallam, teaches us that small acts of goodness like these can have great meanings. Our Nabi sallallahu alaihi wasallam taught us that the believers should care about one another. A community cannot be strong when everyone is only concerned with themselves. And perhaps that is something our modern world desperately needs. We have become very good at asking, what's in it for me? Perhaps we need to ask some more, what can I do for someone else? And by default, alhamdulillah, Allah subhanahu wa ta'ala brings favorable conditions to us. Nabi sallallahu alaihi wasallam's compass points us away from selfishness towards service. It reminds us that success isn't simply measured by what we accumulate, but also what we contribute. And this responsibility isn't only for governments, organizations, or community leaders. It begins with ordinary people. It begins with us, with the way we treat the person next to us, with the way we respond when someone needs help. Whether, you know, we walk past a problem or we stop and ask, how can I help? Nabi sallallahu alaihi wasallam showed us humanity. Showed humanity in general that compassion isn't weakness, service isn't beneath us, and caring for others isn't an optional extra. It's a part of what makes us insan and the human being. 8:31, break from my side. We'll be back with the, well, the medical discussion with Ronald Abwaji in a bit.
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0: Well, this week is National Kidney Awareness Week, an opportunity to shine a light on a pair of remarkable organs that work quietly behind the scenes every day. Our kidneys filter waste, excess fluid from our blood, help regulate blood pressure, support healthy bones, and play an important role in producing red blood cells. Now, the challenge is that kidney disease can develop gradually, and a person may have a few or no obvious signs in the early stages. That makes awareness, prevention, and regular health checks particularly important. Now, today we're talking about our kidneys, what they do, what can put them at risk, and the simple steps we can take to protect our kidney health. And joining us is Ronald Abwaji. Ronald is the founder and CEO of Healthy Living Consulting. A qualified exercise physiologist, Ronald holds a degree in physical education and human movement sciences, and of course the driving force behind My Health 360, one of South Africa's leading digital well-being engagement platforms. Ronald is also a proud brand ambassador for the Heart and Stroke Foundation, receiving numerous awards for his impact and his work. Assalamu alaikum, brother Ronald Abwaji.
3: Wa alaikum assalam wa rahmatullahi wa barakatuh.
0: And Ashukra Jazakallah for joining us on this Juma morning. Brother Ronald, what exactly do our kidneys do? Why are they so important to our overall health? And maybe give some thought to our kidneys.
3: Malana, you know, we often describe kidneys as filters, but that's actually underselling them, because they remove waste and excess fluid, they balance sodium and potassium, they help regulate blood pressure, they actually support red blood cell production as well, and they help maintain healthy bones. So they're almost like the body's chemistry control center. So they play a very big role in optimizing how our body functions.
0: Ronald, why can someone have kidney disease without experiencing obvious symptoms? I mean, there are many diseases that these symptoms become obvious quickly. One, inshallah, hopes for protection from all these diseases, but they are easily detected, whether it is, diabetes, etc. You see other effects in your body, but not so in the case of kidney disease.
5: No, absolutely, because you can lose kidney function without feeling obviously sick. And the reality is that chronic kidney disease affects roughly 1 in 10 people globally. And early in the disease, there's no symptoms. And that's why knowing things that like your blood pressure, blood sugar, and your family history of potential kidney risk matters before you feel ill. Because you look at what are the factors that could impact my kidney health, and I need to be aware of those things. Because your kidneys can be struggling long before they're actually screaming for help.
0: Some of the biggest risk factors for developing kidney disease, I mean, talk us through them, Ronald.
5: You know, when we look at it, it's like, one is there's a genetic predisposition to it. Two is there could actually be a medical condition that you're living with, and that is an illness and a disease that you need to manage. But from a lifestyle perspective, Milona, lifestyle does influence kidney health, because it's people miss two of the biggest threats to your kidneys, and you mentioned it. Blood pressure and diabetes. So when you're managing your weight, blood pressure, blood sugar, salt intake, and movement, you're already doing kidney care. But if you're not doing any of those, you're actually putting your kidney at a potential risk. Because if you've got diabetes, hypertension, obesity, or family history of the disease, ask about testing. And when you're looking at two relatively simple measures, it's a blood test estimating filtration, which is an EGFR, and a urine test for albumin, because those can identify kidney problems earlier as well.
0: You know, looking at the intake of people, one is hydration, and this applies to everybody, even healthy people as well, and the amount of salt we consume. But the reality is that although, you know, there are guidelines to the salt and sodium consumption, but salt sneaking in into our diet through sauces, through various condiments, etc., pushes that sodium content in the body up significantly. Talk to us about these two things, staying hydrated and, of course, managing salt intake.
5: Absolutely. So, you know, more water isn't automatically better. We turn hydration, Molana, into a competition. Your kidneys don't win a prize because you're carrying a 2-liter bottle of water everywhere with you. Fluid needs with every person varies according to your size, activity, the weather, whether you're pregnant or not, and your health. So around 2 liters a day is a useful general reference for many healthy adults, but it's not a prescription for everybody. So you look at things like thirst. Are you thirsty? Is it hot? Are you exercising? And ultimately, you have to look at your urine color, because that can give you useful information. Persistently dark urine can suggest you're underhydrated, but medications, foods, and illness can also change your urine color. And when you're looking at why it's so important is because it impacts our blood pressure. It impacts the blood pressure, it impacts the functioning of the kidneys. And when you're looking at salt, not only should we focus on salt for hypertension awareness, but the reality of salt is that we should be having about, 5 grams of salt a day. But the amount of added salt and hidden salt in our foods impacts the way the heart functions, increasing hypertension or blood pressure, which then impacts the kidney functioning. And hidden salt, Molana, one of this, things like canned foods, etc., but even bread is so, it's got so much salt in it, and you don't realize it because you don't lick a slice of bread and think, ooh, salty, but there's so much hidden salt in bread.
0: You know, coming on to another very important discussion, Ronald, is the role of healthy eating and regular physical exercise. It doesn't have to mean that, you're part of a gym or you're part of the gym culture. Regular healthy exercise could be a brisk walk, to raise the heartbeat regularly, something at home, but just to keep yourself active and to ensure that you've got a reasonably healthy diet about you.
5: You know, exercise is so important because it helps control the things that damage your kidneys. It helps control or manage blood pressure. It helps manage blood sugar regulation. It helps manage body weight and cardiovascular health. And a lot of those, regular physical activity actually forms part of recommended kidney health management. And that's why movement is not about, oh, let me go and run a marathon every day, you know, if you are an average person, not everyone can do that. But it's about stacking in structured, consistent activity with unintended activity. Like, you know, walking up a flight of stairs is unintended. But structured means that I'm going to go for a light jog for the next 30 or 40 minutes. Those are the things that really help with our kidney health.
0: Ronald, moving into another very important discussion, medications and the impact that it may have on the kidneys, as well as supplements. I mean, there are many healthy people who are not necessarily on any chronic medication or otherwise, but because they want to maintain muscle mass or build muscle mass, etc., well, they're referred to by a friend or an associate that take these supplements, etc., for slimming or whatever. The role that these things that you put in your body have on the kidneys, Ronald?
5: You know, one is we're looking at over-the-counter medications, and the second thing is supplements. Now, over-the-counter medications, like certain painkillers, that, you know, they can reduce blood flow to the kidneys and contribute to kidney injury, especially with frequent use dehydration and existing kidney disease or in higher risk populations. But that doesn't mean never use them. It means don't make chronic self-medication normal. And supplements is a blind spot, Milana. You hit the nail on the head. Herbal mixtures, bodybuilding products, weight loss products, high-dose vitamins, and these inverted commas detox supplements, they aren't automatically kidney safe. Because the kidneys often have to process or eliminate components that we consume, and some products can contain substances that are harmful. So your kidneys don't care whether the label says pharmaceutical, herbal, or natural. They still have to deal with the chemistry, and that could put your kidneys at risk.
0: You know, looking at kidney management, Ronald, what tests can doctors do to check whether our kidneys are functioning properly, and who should be the ones getting tested regularly?
5: So when we look at it, if you have a family history of kidney disease, if you are obese and or chronically overweight, and also if you are have high blood pressure and have diabetes that you're dealing with, those are the impact points that we look at that will and potentially could strain the kidney. Now, one of the biggest mistakes we make for kidney health is, like we said in the beginning, don't wait for symptoms. So if you are in a high-risk population, go to your doctor and ask them to look at your kidney health functioning. I mentioned earlier, they will look at EGFR, which estimates how well your kidneys are filtering your blood. And then you look at a urine test. This looks at the albumin, a protein leaking into the urine, and healthy kidneys normally keep most protein in the blood. And then don't forget your blood pressure test and your blood glucose or HbA1c, because hypertension and diabetes are the major causes and accelerators of chronic kidney disease.
0: Finally, Ronald, I mean, of course, we discussed some very important things to help our listeners maintain good, you know, kidney function. But what can listeners start doing from today to protect their kidneys and to ensure healthier kidneys for the future?
5: I love this question. You know, I'm not going to give you boring tips. I want to give you five simple things. One is it's about reducing the workload and damage to your kidneys. So one is know your numbers, know your blood pressure and know your blood sugar, because that matters to be aware of. Two is hydrate sensibly, enough fluid for your body. More water is not automatically better. Watch the whole diet, Mulana. Don't add additional salt to things. Don't be aware of heavily processed foods too much in a week. And have sensible portions. And I know it's, you know, when it comes to Juma, you know, we love having double portions of biryani, you know, often. Just have one, you know. And finally, move regularly and respect what you swallow. Don't casually overuse anti-inflammatory painkillers or creatines or supplements. Use it mindfully and don't focus on the short-term gains. Be aware of the long-term impact.
0: Ronald Avaji, Shukran, once again for joining us and important advices regarding kidney health and health in general. Assalamu alaikum, brother Ronald.
5: Wa alaikum salam wa rahmatullahi wa barakatuh.
0: Yeah, well, there it is, right? Yomul Juma, it is no double helping and double dipping into the biryani dish, especially for those who may be invited somewhere. I'm not invited today. So, you know what? It's just me and myself and my own dal and rice. So anyway, it is whatever it is, but may Allah subhanahu wa ta'ala grant us barakah wherever you find yourself this Juma and your days ahead. And may Allah enjoy the food, right? Rach Machkana, as is found in many of the writings of our Akabir. You eat eat, you have a healthy appetite, you eat well, but at the same time, moderation and sensibility. Allah Ta'ala grant tawfiq. Well, time for us to end and conclude. Good news, good feel story before we conclude Sabah al-Muslim for this week. But that's not the end of our time on Radio Islam International. You stay tuned for the rest of your days and weekend as well, and into the rest of the next week as well, for your listening and for your learning device. And that would be Radio Islam International. Till we meet again, Assalamu alaikum wa rahmatullahi wa barakatuh.
6: It started with something most of us probably wouldn't have noticed. A man on the side of the road in southern India, ironing clothes and throwing away a pile of burnt charcoal. But a 12-year-old girl walking home from school noticed it. And instead of simply walking past, she asked a question. Why are we still burning charcoal to iron clothes when India has an abundance of sunshine? And that question would eventually lead to an invention, an international environmental award, a stage at one of the world's biggest climate conferences, and a teenager from Tamil Nadu standing in front of the world leaders and telling them that her generation was ready to act. Her name is Venetia Umashankar, and although her invention began several years ago, her remarkable story has been making headlines again this week.
7: I think around the age of 12 or 13 is when I came up with the solar ironing card. Not exactly the product itself, but it's like part of the process of knowing whether you want to solve a problem or even like coming up with an invention is first noticing where a problem is, because you don't just come up with an idea overnight. That doesn't happen. Like, the light bulb moment doesn't really happen in reality. It's a very long, spread out process.
6: What Venetia had noticed was something incredibly common in India. They are sometimes known as presswalas, street-styled aside ironing vendors who press people's clothes for a living. Traditionally, many use heavy irons heated by burning charcoal. It works, but there's a cost. Burning charcoal produces smoke and emissions. Producing charcoal also contributes to pressure on forests, while the vendors themselves can spend hours working around that smoke. Venetia then began researching, and she was just around 12 years old at the time, and for months she studied how solar energy could provide an alternative. Eventually, working with engineers, her idea became a full-scale prototype, and they called it the solar ironing cart. The concept is surprisingly simple. Instead of charcoal providing the heat, solar panels on the roof of the cart capture energy from the sun. That energy powers a steam iron. And according to India's National Innovation Foundation, the cart can also be used and can also use stored battery power when needed. And Venetia didn't stop at simply replacing the charcoal. The cart was designed to remain mobile so vendors could travel to customers. It could also include USB charging and mobile recharging facilities, potentially creating another small income stream for the person operating it. The Earthshot Prize says approximately 5 hours of sunshine can power the iron for around 6 hours. So Venetia wasn't simply asking how do we make ironing greener, but rather she was asking how do we make the solution work for the person who actually has to earn a living from it. And, you know, for Venetia, innovation isn't simply about inventing something impressive. It's about solving problems people actually live with. And this couldn't have been easy. There were some challenges that she experienced along the way.
7: But it's really, like, you always hear things from society. That's something that can never be stopped. Like, either you could be doing good, you could be doing anything you want, but you would always hear someone say something. So, since people are going to say anything anyway, why not just do what you want to do? Just go ahead with it. And that's kind of the mindset that I had when it comes to doing things that I really am passionate about. And one of them was innovation. And mostly, if you look at the theme of my ideas, the solar ironing card and working with local irrigation, it's based on local issues. So I just look around my locality and try to solve the problems that I see.
6: and people began paying attention. Her innovation received India's Dr. APJ Abdul Kalam Ignite Award. A working prototype was developed by India's National Innovation Foundation in 2019 and then came into national recognition where she received the Children's Climate Prize. And in 2021, at just 14, Venisha became the youngest finalist for the inaugural Earthshot Prize launched by Prince William. She was selected as one of the just 15 finalists from hundreds of nominations, and suddenly an idea sparked by watching one ironing vendor dispose of charcoal on a street in Tamil Nadu was being discussed internationally. And then became an even bigger moment. She was invited to Glasgow to COP26, and the schoolgirl who had once simply wondered why an iron needed charcoal was about to address some of the most powerful people in the world.
7: I, however, am not here to speak about the future. I am the future. In 2030, by when we must halve our carbon emissions, I'll be just 24 years old.

0: And she looked at something happening on her own street in her own home. Someone was doing his job. He needed heat. Charcoal provided that heat, but charcoal created another problem. So she looked into sunlight and realized that that could do the job instead. Something extremely inspiring by someone who was just invented this at the age of 12. For your feel-good story this week, I'm Sumaya Jamal. Assalamu alaikum.
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5: Bismillahirrahmanirrahim. Nahmaduhu wa nusalli ala rasulihi al-kareem. A brief analysis and translation of the khutbah from Makkah al-Mukarramah. The central theme of today's khutbah was regarding rizq, sustenance. That is what Allah subhanahu wa ta'ala sustains His servants with. And the ayah, of course, Ya ayyuhannas antumul fuqara'u ila Allah. Everyone is dependent on Allah subhanahu wa ta'ala. Wallahu huwa al-ghaniyyu al-hamid, yet Allah subhanahu wa ta'ala is completely independent from anything or any person. Inna Allah huwa al-razzaqu dhul-quwwati al-mateen, Allah subhanahu wa ta'ala, He is the one that sustains alone. And this is a quality of Allah subhanahu wa ta'ala. It is the function of Allah subhanahu wa ta'ala that He is al-razzaq, He is the one that sustains everyone and everything. For sustenance, there are asbab, there are means via which we can earn our sustenance and get our sustenance. It's not just sufficient for a person to sit in his house and think that whatever will come his way will come his way. No, there are means to unlocking his sustenance. And from a spiritual perspective, the Imam, the Khatib, had discussed a few different aspects of how a person can unlock his sustenance. The first is, of course, taqwa. 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The second cause that will allow a person to unlock his sustenance is believing in Allah subhanahu wa ta'ala and having true faith in Allah subhanahu wa ta'ala. وَلَوْ أَنَّ أَهْلَ الْقُرَىٰ آمَنُوا وَاتَّقَوْا لَفَتَحْنَا عَلَيْهِمْ بَرَكَاتٍ مِّنَ السَّمَاءِ وَالْأَرْضِ. The third avenue of unlocking a person's sustenance is having true tawakkul and reliance in Allah subhanahu wa ta'ala. Tafweedul amru ilayh, to hand over our affairs to Allah subhanahu wa ta'ala. And that is why in the Quran Majid, Allah tells us, وَمَن يَتَوَكَّلْ عَلَى اللَّهِ فَهُوَ حَسْبُهُ. Whoever has complete reliance on Allah subhanahu wa ta'ala, that will be sufficient for him. The third avenue of unlocking our sustenance is to make istighfar. Nabi sallallahu alayhi wa sallam would make istighfar to Allah subhanahu wa ta'ala approximately 100 times daily. 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The fourth avenue towards unlocking our sustenance is not having pride or being haughty in the court of Allah subhanahu wa ta'ala. A person understands that he is the servant and his duties is to be obedient to Allah subhanahu wa ta'ala. That will incorporate only going after halal sustenance, halal rizq, and staying away from haram rizq, because a person is fearful of Allah subhanahu wa ta'ala, and when a person transgresses the laws of Allah subhanahu wa ta'ala, that is a sign of his pride, that is a sign of his arrogance. The fifth avenue of unlocking a person's sustenance and rizq is to make dua, to Allah subhanahu wa ta'ala. 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And the ulama have explained, particularly Ibn Kathir rahimahullah, he explained that hasana means everything that is desired in this world, everything with regards to maybe a person has a desire for something expensive or something lavish. So when he says atina fid dunya hasana, it incorporates every desire of his, and hasana in the akhirah is entry, dukhul fil jannah, to enter jannah. The next avenue of unlocking a person's rizq is to maintain family relations, silatul rahim. In the hadith of Anas radiyallahu an, he says that Nabi sallallahu alayhi wasallam said, whoever wishes to have an expansion in his sustenance, in his rizq, and that his life is prolonged, فَلْيَصِلْ رَحِمَهُ. Avenue that the Imam discussed. The final avenue that the Imam for unlocking a person's rizq is al-infaq fi sabil al-khair, to spend a person's wealth, to spend his money in good avenues, to give in the path of Allah subhanahu wa ta'ala. So may Allah subhanahu wa ta'ala bless us all with expansions and barakat in our rizq and sustenance. Wa akhiru da'wana alhamdulillahi rabbil alamin.
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0: Today's broadcast of Surah Juma was generously sponsored for the Isale Tawab of Nabi Sallallahu Alaihi Wasallam in Ur Marhumin. Thus includes Ismail Sainwala, both of our parents, Dawood and Hawa Sainwala, Hafiz Suleiman and Aisha Rabat in Ur Marhumin. 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
1: This Dua Radan is brought to you by Africa Muslims Agency. The beloved Prophet, peace be upon him, said, "If you want to soften your heart, then feed the poor and pat the head of the orphan." 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

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There are some things words can communicate, and there are other things that touch communicates more powerfully. A hand on the shoulder says, I'm here. An embrace says, you're safe. A parent placing a hand on a child's head can communicate such levels of love without a single sentence being spoken. Think of a newborn baby. Before the baby understands language, one of the first things that a baby experiences is being held close to its mother. Warmth, closeness, reassurance. Modern medicine recognizes the importance of skin-to-skin contact for bonding, calming, and regulating the newborn. Before the child understands the word of love, it experiences the touch of love. And as we grow, the same language continues. The parent running into the child's arms, brothers shaking hands, the person grieving and mourning a loss, comforted by a hand on the shoulder. Within the boundaries of Sharia, physical affection has its place. And even in the animal kingdom, there is closeness that is shown when a cub goes for that extra warmth by its mum. So Allah subhanahu wa ta'ala has placed in His creation the language of touch, because the touch can comfort, it can reassure, it can calm, and it can communicate affection and make someone feel cared for. And if this is the effect of an ordinary touch from an ordinary person, then I ask you, what make of you of the touch of a man that Anas bin Malik radiallahu anhu said, وَلَا مَسِسْتُ دِيبَاجَةً وَلَا حَرِيرَةً أَلْيَنَ مِنْ كَفِّ رَسُولِ اللَّهِ صَلَّى اللَّهُ عَلَيْهِ وَسَلَّمْ. My hand never experienced, even after having touched silk, anything smoother, anything softer than the palm of Rasulullah sallallahu alayhi wa sallam. Being the month of Seerah, being the month of Rabi'ul Awwal, where we should be using this month as a springboard to us etching closer to becoming true aashiqeen of Rasulullah sallallahu alayhi wa sallam, people that are completely in love with the Nabi of Allah sallallahu alayhi wa sallam. Today we explore his blessed touch. In Medina Munawwara, after the Fajr Salah, the people within the society and community of Medina Munawwara used to line up in front of Rasulullah sallallahu alayhi wa sallam with the utensil of water. And they would each have a chance to come in front of Rasulullah sallallahu alayhi wa sallam for one thing and one thing only. They would come before Rasulullah sallallahu alayhi wa sallam simply to request him to place his Mubarak hand into the utensil so the utensil could be filled with barakah and the water could be imbued with barakah. Anas radiallahu anhu said that your Habib, my Habib sallallahu alayhi wa sallam, would stand on a bitterly cold morning in Medina Munawwara. For those of you that have traveled for Umrah in winter and experienced the cold of Medina Munawwara, you would know that it's quite something. And despite the cold weather, Rasulullah sallallahu alayhi wa sallam would not hesitate, would not moan, would not move away from any person that would come before him seeking the same barakah.
Notice the humility of this great man. He never acted too important for ordinary people. This was the touch of barakah, a touch that people longed for, yet a touch that he never considered himself too important to give. Today, it's a matter of, I only shake hands with this person, I only make salam with the one that I know, I need something from him, so maybe make sure I'm standing in his way to make the musafaha and the mu'anaka. Jabir bin Samura radiallahu ta'ala anhu, as an elderly man, is narrating this hadith now. And he says, I remember a time in Medina Munawwara where the children of Medina would gather around Rasulullah sallallahu alayhi wa sallam, and I was one of those children. And how does he recollect the event? He recollects it with the following words, فَمَسَحَ خَدِّي فَمَسَحَ خَدِّي. He touched my cheek. He touched my cheek. The young man that would meet his idol soccer star and has the chance to have a moment with him, maybe he signed the autograph. Wow, I had a moment. He touched me. فَمَسَحَ خَدِّي. He touched my cheek. Now think about this for a moment, respected audience. Decades have passed. Jabir bin Samura radiallahu an recollects that very moment, and he attaches it to the physical touch of Rasulullah sallallahu alayhi wasallam. The reason for that is because Nabi sallallahu alayhi wasallam made him feel special even as a child. So dear parent, dear student, dear teacher, dear advisor, dear elder, children will forget many lectures in their lives. Children will forget many explanations of a concept that they had learned in school. Ask me the theorem of Pythagoras and I'll be a little bit lost. But they will remember how you made them feel. As a parent, as a teacher, as an elder, they will recollect that moment that I was in the company of my teacher and he made me feel this way. And you can look at that from both angles, the positive one or the negative one. Let's fast forward to Khaybar. Ali radiallahu ta'ala anhu is afflicted with an infection in his eye. And Rasulullah sallallahu alayhi wasallam made the announcement that tomorrow I'm going to give the flag of Islam in this battle to a man. And this man possesses such a quality that Allah subhanahu wa ta'ala loves him and he loves Allah and his Rasul sallallahu alayhi wasallam. When Rasulullah sallallahu alayhi wasallam hears of Ali radiallahu an struggling in his tent, he goes to him and he places his blessed saliva in the eye of Sayyidina Ali radiallahu ta'ala anhu. The narration mentions that Ali radiallahu an said, كَأَن لَمْ يَكُنْ بِهِ وَجَعٌ. From that day onward, it was as if I'd never experienced any moment of difficulty, any pain in that eye. Lo and behold, the flag is given to that very same Ali radiallahu ta'ala anhu. This was the touch of shifa. Allah subhanahu wa ta'ala sent the shifa. The medium was through the Mubarak hand of Rasulullah sallallahu alayhi wasallam. This happened a few times in the lives of Sahaba radiallahu anhu. At the very same Khaybar, Salama bin Akwa radiallahu an was injured. Years later, people noticed a scar on his body and they inquire, tell us the story of the scar. And he says, I was injured at Khaybar and I went to Rasulullah sallallahu alayhi wasallam and he blew lightly on the wound three times. Salama radiallahu an said, فَمَشْتَكَيْتُهَا حَتَّى السَّاعَةِ. Till today, I have no complaint about the scar. So we can leave a mark in life. The kind of mark that we leave, whether it be with our child, with our parent, with our student, with our teacher, can determine whether they will remember that mark in a positive note or a negative note. Sayyidina Ubay bin Ka'b radiallahu ta'ala anhu,
He hears the Quran Kareem being recited with variations. So a bit of confusion settles in his heart. And we know this now, years later, through golden chains of transmission, that there are established ways of reciting the Quran Kareem with variations in the way that it is recited, and all had come and was approved by Nabi Muhammad sallallahu alayhi wasallam. But these are early days. So Ubay radiallahu anhu, by the way, is known as Aqra'uhum, the most authentic and the strongest when it came to the qira'ah of the Quran Kareem, was Ubay bin Ka'b radiallahu anhu. So he came to Rasulullah sallallahu alayhi wasallam with this confusion that, O Nabi of Allah, I'm hearing the Quran Kareem being recited a little differently. Nabi sallallahu alayhi wasallam looked beyond the confusion in the statement, and he looked within the internal self of Ubay bin Ka'b radiallahu anhu. Sometimes a person comes to you, I don't understand this particular equation. How many times I explained it to you? A person comes, I don't understand this mas'ala. How many times we've spoken about it time and time again? Sometimes you have to look in the internal self of the person asking the question, and that was Rasulullah sallallahu alayhi wasallam. So Ubay radiallahu anhu said, ضَرَبَ فِي صَدْرِي, he patted me on my chest. When he patted me on my chest, I moved away, and Nabi sallallahu alayhi wasallam explained the different ahruf, explained the variations of the recitation of the Quran Kareem, and immediately the confusion disappeared. This was the touch of reassurance. This was the touch that cleared confusion. Nabi sallallahu alayhi wasallam didn't only heal bodies, respected audience, he healed hearts. A young man comes in the presence of Rasulullah sallallahu alayhi wasallam. O Messenger of Allah, imagine the amount of walls that have been broken down by Rasulullah sallallahu alayhi wasallam for it to reach such a moment that a youngster can come in the presence of Rasulullah sallallahu alayhi wasallam, the authority of the time, the Nabi of the time, the one that you need to follow, the one that you need to listen to, the one that's coming with Bashara, and he's coming with the warnings. O Nabi of Allah, I want to commit zina. Imagine how many language and how many communication barriers were broken down for that youngster to have that much of trust in Rasulullah sallallahu alayhi wasallam, to come to him and say, O Nabi of Allah, I want to commit zina. And that is because he knew that he wasn't going to get an erratic reaction. He wasn't going to get a scolding from the Messenger of Allah sallallahu alayhi wasallam. Nabi sallallahu alayhi wasallam simply asked him that, do you have a mom? Yes, I do. Would you like it if someone committed zina with her? Do you have a sister? Yes, I do. Would you like it if someone did that with your sister? Thereafter, Rasulullah sallallahu alayhi wasallam places his mubarak hand on the chest of this young man, and he makes dua for him. Allahumma ghfir dhanbahu. O Allah, forgive his sin. Wa tahhir qalbahu. O Allah, purify his heart. Wa hassin farjahu. O Allah, fortify his private organ and protect him from doing wrong with it. This was a touch that completely changed the way this man looked at the haram, at the sin. And immediately he was cleared of that. This was a prophetic method when it came to counseling. Rasulullah sallallahu alayhi wasallam listened to him. He allowed him to speak his mind. Thereafter, Rasulullah sallallahu alayhi wasallam appealed to his conscience. It wasn't just a simple Q&A. Yes, no, haram, halal. He appealed to his conscience. And then he placed his hand upon him and he made dua for him. Sometimes we just yell out to the people, this is haram, kafir, fasiq, you're going to hell. And that was not the way of Rasulullah sallallahu alayhi wasallam. Dear parent, I ask you, do we not live in a day and age where the young man feels hesitant to come to us because he wants to tell us he wants to get married and have a halal relationship? This was a man that went to Rasulullah sallallahu alayhi wasallam to say he wanted to have a haram relationship. Again, it starts down with breaking down the communication barriers. And then
take inspiration from the physical affection shown when it came to counseling and giving advice. If I were to ask the audience today, okay, we'll actually leave the punchline for the end of this story. In Makkah Mukarramah, Rasulullah sallallahu alayhi wa sallam sees a group of youngsters in one part close to the Kaaba. Bilal radiallahu an starts to sound the adhan. Allahu Akbar, Allahu Akbar. So these group of youngsters, they were non-Muslim. They started to mock at the adhan. How youngsters can sometimes do when it comes to someone doing something different. Islam is now, and the message of Tawheed is something new for the community. So the youngsters, they start mocking the adhan and they're saying, Allahu Akbar, Allahu Akbar. So Rasulullah sallallahu alayhi wa sallam sees the group of youngsters, and there was one man whose name was, or there was one young boy whose name was Abu Mahdhura. So Rasulullah sallallahu alayhi wa sallam calls Abu Mahdhura forward. Abu Mahdhura comes. Now he's a young boy, and this is a man 40 years old that's calling me, so okay, I'll go to him. 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I'm a disbeliever at the time, and there is nothing, not even no one, there is nothing, وَلَا شَيْءَ, there is nothing more despised in my eye, nothing more hated to me than this man I'm standing in front of, sallallahu alayhi wa sallam. So Rasulullah sallallahu alayhi wa sallam tells him, carry on reading what you were reading now. You were reading the adhan, so give the adhan. So Abu Mahdhura starts, Allahu Akbar, Allahu Akbar, Allahu Akbar, Allahu Akbar, Ashhadu an la ilaha illallah, Ashhadu an la ilaha illallah. The Quraysh believed in Allah subhanahu wa ta'ala, but they believed in intermediaries in the form of the idols in order to pray to Allah subhanahu wa ta'ala. That's what made them polytheists. So he calls out the adhan up until the second Ashhadu an la ilaha illallah. Now he has to say, Ashhadu anna Muhammadan Rasulullah. His friends are standing waiting to hear, what's Abu Mahdhura going to do now? So he says very softly, Ashhadu anna Muhammadan Rasulullah. So Rasulullah sallallahu alayhi wa sallam said, no, in the loud voice like you were doing earlier on. Abu Mahdhura explains in one narration, it was at that moment that my heart opened up to Islam and I called out loud, Ashhadu anna Muhammadan Rasulullah. Coming to the physical touch, Rasulullah sallallahu alayhi wa sallam placed his hand on his forelock. Years later, when he's an older man, a person comes to him and says, Abu Mahdhura, why don't you remove this little hair that's on your forelock? There's a little hair that's growing there. Why don't you remove that little piece of hair on your forelock? He said, that's because that's the place that my Habib sallallahu alayhi wa sallam placed his hand. I can't bring it to myself to remove that piece of hair because it was touched by Rasulullah sallallahu alayhi wa sallam. Disclaimer, this is not an allowance to keep the crop of hair on the head, respected friends, that have the very unique haircuts. But this was showing the affection shown by Rasulullah sallallahu alaihi wasallam and the acceptance of that affection. Here's the punchline. Did you know that there were two muadhins that were given the appointment of giving adhan in the time of Rasulullah sallallahu alaihi wasallam? One was, of course, Sayyidina Bilal radiallahu an. The second muadhin was Abu Mahdhura. Until today in Makkah Mukarramah, there is a method of giving adhan that goes back to the incident of Abu Mahdhura. The term has slipped my mind now of what the fuqaha actually call it. But it is about when you come to Ashhadu anna Muhammadan Rasulullah, Ashhadu an la ilaha illallah, to say it softly first and then you say it out loud. This was the impact that Nabi Muhammad sallallahu alayhi wa sallam had on this young man. It was a touch of transformation. He approached that mockery that was on his tongue and that hatred in his heart, Abu Mahdhura, and he left with adhan. He left with a tongue that was expressing Ashhadu an la ilaha illallah, Ashhadu anna Muhammad Rasulullah, loudly in the streets and gullies of Makkah Mukarramah, and he left with the love of Rasulullah sallallahu alayhi wa sallam in his heart.
This touch of Nabi Muhammad sallallahu alayhi wa sallam was not exclusive to the human beings and the Sahaba. Because when the minbar was constructed for Rasulullah sallallahu alayhi wa sallam, and he left the palm tree that he used to lean on, the first day that he ascended the minbar, Sahaba say, we heard a wailing, such a cry, we never ever heard it before. Nabi sallallahu alayhi wa sallam steps down from the minbar and places his Mubarak hand on that tree trunk. The tree trunk was crying due to the absence of Rasulullah sallallahu alayhi wa sallam. The Nabi of Allah said, had I not patted this tree trunk down, it would have cried until Qiyamah. Rasulullah sallallahu alayhi wa sallam goes into an orchard and he sees a camel that's moaning. He goes to the camel and he pats the camel gently. The camel then is composed. He goes to the owner of the camel, says, are you the owner of the camel? The owner says, yes. He says, this camel has just complained to me that you are ill-treating it. Sallallahu ala Muhammad sallallahu alayhi wa sallam. The question for you and I, respected friends, is that we might be deprived from the physical touch of Rasulullah sallallahu alayhi wa sallam. But 14 centuries later, I must ask myself the question, that has his sunnah touched my life? Because we have that. Has his sunnah touched my salah, my clothing, my business, my earnings, my relationships, my anger, my phone, what I watch, my gaze, my grudges, my treatment of the seniors, my treatment of children, my treatment of animals? Has Rasulullah sallallahu alayhi wasallam touched me? Because it's possible to cry when you hear all of these narrations, yet resist changing according to the sunnah of Rasulullah sallallahu alayhi wa sallam. Dear friends, I end off with the following statement. Our story with Rasulullah sallallahu alayhi wa sallam is not finished. We never saw his face. We never achieved the touch of his. We never heard his voice physically. But there is still Qiyamah. When your name and my name is called on Qiyamah for Hisab, and may Allah enter us into Jannah without any reckoning, without any Hisab. But the names will be called upon, such and such person, the son of such and such person. When you send that salawat to Nabi Muhammad sallallahu alayhi wa sallam, the angels do the same thing. Such and such person, the son of such and such person has greeted you, O Muhammad sallallahu alayhi wa sallam. And this is the inspiration behind the hadith of Rasul sallallahu alayhi wa sallam, that awlan nasi bi yawm al-qiyamah aktharuhum alayya salatan. The people closest to me on qiyamah will be the ones that send the most salawat. Why? Because when the name is called upon, hold on, that's a familiar person. That's someone I heard of. That's someone that greeted me every Friday. That's someone that turned to my salawat when I was going through difficulty. That's someone that heard when I told Ubay, you make your whole dua salawat upon me. Then, oh Ubay, don't worry, your duas are going to be accepted. Your worries are going to be taken care of. Your sins are going to be forgiven. Hold on, hold on. He's with me. I'll intercede on his behalf. And if we're with him on that day, then inshallah, that's step one. We will pass with him over as-sirat. We will enter the glorious gates of Jannah and we will be with him in his estate. Sallallahu ala Muhammad, sallallahu alayhi wa sallam. May Allah tabaraka wa ta'ala inspire us. All sallallahu wa sallam wa baraka ala nabiyina Muhammad. 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